0: The Global View on Q, the big station. Insights into where the people of Dominica and the Caribbean came from. Understanding our past. Embracing our present. 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Together, eliminating poverty. 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The Global View on Q. Networking Dominica with the rest of the world. 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From Dominica, Canada, the Caribbean, the United States, Europe, Asia, and the rest of the world. 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
1: 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This is our 15th Global View on Q show for 2026. And we continue to engage with our local, regional, and global Q family listeners and friends of Dominica. I'm Sheridan Gregoire, Mr. G. With me is my co-host, Justice Dr. Ravi Andre, Kalinago Chief. Hopefully, will be with us a little shortly. Let's see if she's with us. Not yet. Kalinago Chief Andre Sanford is not yet with us, but she should be with us shortly. Then, of course, we have former Dominica UN Ambassador Christine Gregoire, Mr. Kimani John is with us, Attorney Joel Paris, Mr. Patrick Hill, also known as Nikki. Good evening to all you gentle people. This is part two in the series on how have the Kalinago people of Dominica fared since the event dubbed the last Carib War in 1930 to date. So here are a few talking points or questions, if you like, for discussion tonight. As the Carib Act of 1978 helped to institutionalize the Kalinago Chief and the Kalinago Council, since Dominica retained political independence in 1978, is it still relevant after 48 years? What provisions of this Carib Act of 1978 need to be revised now in order to align with the UN Declaration on the Rights of Indigenous Peoples 20 years after this declaration, particularly in view of the alleged mining and environmental degradation now affecting their communities?

0: have been more fully implemented by Dominica's government so as to deliver greater positive impacts on the lives of the Kalinago people of Dominica. The Kalinago Council is a tribal government. What should be the central government's approach to working with this local government authority, which is different from a village council? What is the core legal principle that comes from the UN Declaration of the Rights of Indigenous Peoples? And what does that core principle of free, prior, and informed consent mean for the Kalinago people post-2007 when the declaration was passed? So going forward, what should the Kalinago people do to advance their development aspirations after 48 years of the Kalinago Act of 1978? And what has been the impact, outcomes, and deliverables of the first female Kalinago chief on a new dynamic council for the Kalinago community since taking office? I hope Chief Annette Sanford will tell us some of the good things that her council has already accomplished and contemplates doing in the future to enhance the quality of life and living standards of the Kalinago people. I have put quite a bit on the table, and I also will ask the panelists here tonight in this discussion to suggest what they envisage as important development aspirations for the Kalinago people from now through to 2030, when I imagine the Kalinago people will be commemorating 100 years since the presence of a British warship in Salavia in 1930, an event I believe to be known by the Kalinago people as the Last Carib War. And here's a thought that I have. I just want to put this on the table. What about expanding the Kalinago territory by about 3,000 acres and creating a model traditional architectural design and build community with integrated residences, with agriculture, manufacturing, with agribusiness, technology, driven knowledge industries, and tourism, etc., all geared to generate foreign earnings? Visitors could conceivably pay a fee to tour this traditional old world charm community, which would be under the ownership, direction, control, and management of the Kalinago Council and the Kalinago Chief. Just a thought. We can talk about it if you have some thoughts on that tonight. So we look forward to the contribution of Justice Dr. Living Adri, Kalinago Chief Annette Sanford, former Dominic UN Ambassador Crispin Gregoire, Mr. Kimani John, Attorney Joel Paris, and Mr. Patrick Hill on how the Kalinago people of Dominica have fared since the Last Carib War in 1932 dates. So as usual, we invite you, our Q family and friends of Dominica, to help us give our usual shout-out and big thank you to our farmers, our healthcare providers, our frontline workers, police and fire officers, teachers, doctors, nurses, public and private sector patriots, and friends of Dominica at home and abroad. We welcome each and every Dominican and every friend of Dominica to the Global View on Q. We embrace you wherever you are, in every nook and cranny, in every village, every community at home in Dominica, in the region and globally. Thank you, Sherwin, for keeping us on the air. Thank you, Lambie, on the console directing the traffic. We will take your calls. As you know, the people's voice is always a priority on the Global View on Q. So each panelist, of course, will divide their presentations into, you know, in 5 minutes each, as we go along. They'll have more than one opportunity to make a five-minute presentation. So I go now to Justice Dr. Irving Andre for his first comments on how the Kalinago people of Dominica have fared since the Last Carib War in 1930 to date. Dr. Andre?
1: Yes, let me say good evening, and I'm happy to be in the company of such an esteemed panel, all very conversant and very versed on this troubling and sometimes vexing issue of the Kalinago territory or the Kalinago people. How has the territory fared? It depends on for what perspective you bring to the table. It depends on what field of endeavor that you're making that assessment. In terms of culture, in terms of association and affiliation with international organizations, in terms of a kind of consciousness, particularly within the younger cohort of the territory, I think, quite frankly, great strides are being made. But in one central respect, that is to say, the Kalinago Act, or the Kalinago Act, 78 reincarnation.

0: did as the Kalinago Act later. I think, unfortunately, the review or the assessment is mixed at best. In fact, I go so far as to say that the Kalinagar Act has become a millstone around the neck of the Kalinago people. Why do I say that? First of all, you have to understand the genesis of the original Act in 78, the Carib Act. The Carib Act, it institutionalized communal ownership. In principle, it's quite a laudable goal, communal ownership. That is to say, the Kalinago people have the right to perhaps take care of a certain portion of it without acquiring ownership. And the justification was that, I think Edward Oliver Leblar best expressed it in the late 60s, when there was a strive or drive to enable persons of the Kalinago territory to own land within the territory. And Edward Oliver Leblar said in a Hansard debate that if they do that, such a measure would expose the Kalinago people to greater exploitation. And he said, and it's not politically correct if you look at what he said in 2026 as opposed to 1967, 68, that many persons, unscrupulous persons, would take advantage of the Kalinago people, give them trinkets, as used to happen in colonial days, and end up with significant portions of the Kalinago territory owned by persons who, quite frankly, had no right to own any part of that territory. So the legislation itself was very paternalistic. That is to say, the belief that the colonial authorities knew what was best for the territory and had to protect the territory from unscrupulous persons. Now, one can say that there was some justification for that attitude, as manifested in the Carib Act. But we've reached a stage in 2026 where a new type of narrative has to take effect in the territory. Why is that? Is that because the central impediment or indictment of the Carib Act is that it does not offer the persons in the territory any leverage to obtain loans, to start businesses, to provide for families, develop an export business, the inability to leverage those lands as collateral, to expand, to become innovative, is conspicuous by its absence in the territory. And it's a critical advantage that Dominicans have over persons who reside in the territory. And in terms of the exploitation of the persons, now some of your panelists may disagree, but the exploitation of the Kalinago territory continues unabated. And we see it particularly in every electoral cycle. We see it in gifts of a $50 bill and a $100 bill in terms of tragedy. We see the callous destruction of the environment in terms of debauch. If that had happened in Upper Goodwill, the whole goddamn city would be shut down. So there is still this callous disregard for the well-being and welfare of the Kalinago territory. And I hope with this new cadre of leaders, there's new thinking brought to that table. How to protect the Kalinago people, but giving them an avenue to take advantage of opportunities, to create their own industries, to empower themselves. I know the territory, and I stand to be corrected, is what, 3,700? Thanks to Edison James in the late 90s, who added another $700, $800 acreage to the territory. But the point is, where is the initiative from the authorities to designate a certain amount of acreage, whether it's 1,000 or 2,000 or whatever it is, make available soft loans for persons in the territory to acquire title? Now, I know that's a dirty word in development discourses these days. You can have a house, but you own it. Because if you say anything bad against the directory, they take the goddamn house. But they have to reverse that thinking of keeping that the Kalinago territory in a perpetual state of dependency. where their economic well-being is emasculated by a piece of legislation which has no avenue for people from the territory to prosper, to develop their own industry, to develop work for their own people, to develop generational wealth. Generational wealth. So an enlightened leader, or enlightened, well, government, I would say, would see that it has come a time to ensure that the Kalinago people is given a modicum of independence. Not dependency, independence. An ability to own land, an ability to access funding. I stand to be corrected, but there's been many initiatives in the past where Dominicans, as a general rule, has been given opportunities to purchase state lands at, what, a dollar a square foot or something along those lines? Where is the initiative directed and dedicated to the upliftment of the Kalinago people? Where is that? I remember in the 1960s, the exploitation of the Kalinago territory is monumental. Growing up in the South, not in the South, in the North, at one point, there were hordes of French people coming to Dominica to do what? Well, some came to buy antique furniture. Nothing wrong with that. But some came to adopt Kalinago children, adopt them, and raise them while erasing all their cultural heritage. In other words, they wanted to get the Indian out of these young persons they adopted. And that has paid to, in a significant way, at least in during that time, to ensure that the Kalinago culture does not persist. But we've reached that time in our lives where we as a community, we should cater to the welfare and well-being of the folks within that territory. They have borne the brunt of colonialism. They have paid the price. They have sacrificed. And today, quite frankly, although we like to talk about the lovely outfits, and the, especially when the tourists come across, but they should be more than mere curiosities, in my respectful view. They should be accorded the respect, the dignity, the opportunity which every Dominican has. And we are not at that point, quite frankly. And I hope we will be in my own lifetime. Thank you.
1: Thank you, Dr. Andre, for this brief opening remarks on this important topic here tonight. You know, as I look around the panel tonight, Dr. Andre, you know what I see? I see quite a number of young men who clearly have the potential to be parliamentary representatives for the Kalinago Territory. And I will go to one of them now to follow up on your remarks. Joel, your thoughts on our topic here tonight, and certainly you heard my remark there about these fine young men around the table here tonight who all seem to have the potential to be parliamentary representatives. Are you one of those?
2: Thank you so much.
1: Thank you so much.
2: We've been listening here this evening.
1: Okay, go ahead, Ed. You're on.
2: Yeah. So let me say good evening to the listening public. And let me say good evening to, first of all, the panel, the other Kalinago tribal members on the panel. My colleague, Mark Douglas, whom I specially invited here this evening, because I think the views of Afro-Dominican people, whether for or against, is necessary, especially if it is for, because it might be more digestible for the national public to hear a black man advocating for indigenous rights than it is for a Kalinago man advocating for indigenous rights, right? So I'm glad that you see me in light of leadership, Mr. Gregoire. That is, I believe if someone has interest in politics, I do not necessarily believe that politics is purely electoral politics, but politics is exercising your right to be heard on the issues that affect you. And as a member, a tribal member of the Kalinago Nation, I accept that privilege fully, and I exercise it because I understand what it is to be deprived entirely of everything that belongs to your people, right? That belongs, and that is where I wanted to take the discussion, right? We, as a Kalinago people, everything that belongs to us, right? Everything that belonged to our ancestors, we have been deprived of it within a modern independent society that is Dominica. So one of the material questions is, how did Dominica come to assume the possession of all of it have today? Right? This is the fundamental question that has never been answered by Independence Dominica on the premise that the word indigenous, the word pre-existence, the word priority in the order of creation of rights, which is what the law is. I'll repeat that. The words priority in the creation of rights are not identified anywhere in the Kalinago Act. The Kalinago people, the rights of the Kalinago people, even if we were existing on the land and it was known to the colonizers, European colonizers, and subsequently on the transfer of our lands fully to independent Dominica, independent Dominica did not acknowledge within the constitution that they were building their new state on the wealth, the land, the resources, the water of the indigenous peoples of Dominica. That was never acknowledged. Yet we have a section 6 to our constitution, within our independence constitution, which provides for compensation for everyone who has been arbitrarily deprived of their property, but it doesn't extend to indigenous peoples. I will stop in my introduction here, Mr. Gregoire. Thank you.
1: Yeah, thanks a lot. Thanks a lot, Joel, for those opening remarks here. I want to go now to Nietzsche, because you know, you've been around Dominica for quite a while. I've been around. We've never met, but I've heard so much about you, of all of your accomplishments. I know you are from Granby, and so am I. And so let's hear your take on this topic here tonight in your introductory remarks, Nietzsche.
3: Thank you, Mr. G, and a very pleasant evening to the panel and to all of the people who are listening to the program tonight. Thank you for inviting me to participate. It's not often that I get invited to participate in these types of discussions, so I'm grateful for that. So I'm not from Granby. I'm from the Kalinago territory. But I did grow up in Granby and spent a significant part of my teenage years in the Granby community.
1: Okay.
3: And I know the Granby community very well, and I love it very much. It's a big part of my upbringing.
1: Mm-hmm.
3: So I have a very practical and pragmatic view of what's going on in the territory. And for me, a lot of the history and the colonial process and all of those things that have affected us, I don't think a whole lot about that, to tell you the truth. I am more concerned about how people live here today. And I live in the territory today. When I retired, I came back home. and I've been living here and working here and trying to play my part in the development of this place that I love very, very much. So, if I talk about anything tonight, it will be about things that are practical, that I think we should advocate for solutions to the economic problems that people face in this community, for a better system of education that is more, has to do more with our life and life skills and the ability of people to succeed in the future and to deal with this new world that is upon us. So I don't intend to take a long look at the past. Thank you.
1: Thanks a lot. All right, so Crispin, you actually worked in the Kalinago Territory and you did quite a bit of work there for about 5 years. What's your opening remarks on the topic here tonight?
4: Yes, good evening, Mr. G, and your co-host, Dr. Andre. And I am really honored to be on a panel with such distinguished Kalinago brethren and who are also accomplished professionals in their various fields. I've known Patrick Hill since he came to Grand Bay in 1974, Patrick?
1: Yeah, but his correct name is Nietzsche.
4: Yeah, I have his file, so you don't have to. He's the only one on the panel that knows a place you know, Sheridan, called Savanye.
1: Oh, sure.
4: He knows that place. So. Anyway, Joel and Mark and Kimani, it's really great to be on the panel with you all. I should say that the Kalinago Territory left an imprint on my life journey, because you know my first serious job after graduate school was to go and work with Save the Children in the Kalinago Territory, and I'll tell you that Mr. G has shaped my whole life to the extent that my career took a path that eventually put me on the world stage dealing with indigenous people's issues. And it started in the Kalinago Territory in 1984 to 89. Well, you know, I won't go into a lot of it, but just to say that it has been a tremendous learning journey about the Kalinago people and the indigenous people of the Caribbean, to the extent that by the time I finished that time working with the Kalinagos, that five-year period, I had learned so much, I decided to start writing. So I've actually written two things on the Kalinagos. Not many people know about it, but one of the major work is for the University of the West Indies. I wrote with two co-authors, Patrick Henderson, who used to be the director of Peace Corps, and he worked with me. He was my program manager when I managed the program to Save the Children. And also Dr. Natalia Kahnem, who I should be honest and say that she was my first wife, my ex-spouse, and she, and both things that I wrote, she was a co-author. So she herself is an expert on indigenous people, and she comes from Panama, and she introduced me to the indigenous people of Panama for many years I was going to Panama. Now, when I came to the Kalinago Territory, I learned some things. One is that there was a little crisis there in the sense that Save the Children came in after the hurricane, Hurricane David, and set up to work. And I became the first Dominican to lead the program. There were only two directors, myself and my predecessor, before we were shut down by the government. A few things I learned in the process, Mr. G. One of them is that, as Joel mentioned, there's no mention in the one of the most unsettling things for me is no mention in the Constitution, in the preamble in particular of the Constitution, about the indigenous people of Dominica. And it's because they were not represented in the negotiations. So they were an afterthought. And it was in the UK that the parliamentarians raised it in the British Parliament, asking the Foreign Office, you know, what about these indigenous people? What are we going to do with them? What's going to be their role? And it's only after those discussions in the UK that the delegation came back, and the then Labour Party under Patrick John, they decided to do the act. And I Joel might be more clear on when exactly the act was done, whether it was in March of 78 or was it after independence in November, after independence. So I don't know those dates. I'm not too clear. But one of the things that struck me while I worked there was the issue of race in Dominica and how the Kalinago feared as far as how the larger Dominican black population viewed them. And during the time I was working there, there was an incident that brought that to the fore. So the issue of race is an issue. And then the second thing that is an ongoing issue is the issue of the communal land tenure. You know, Dominica is one of two places that I know in the Caribbean that has communal land. One is Dominica, the Kalinago territory. The other one is the island of Barbuda, in Antigua Barbuda. They have communal land too, and they have some of their own issues, but they don't have indigenous people. I suppose at one time Barbuda was owned by the Kalinago people of Antigua, but they were wiped out. And the first thing I want to say about the Kalinago people is that they have what I call an indomitable spirit about them. They don't, first of all, they have never surrendered to anybody, not any other race. And to this day, they have a certain value system about them of survival. And they have survived over centuries on Dominica. And they have made their imprint, like the stamp of the Kalinago pervades our country, Dominica. But we are in denial about that. So these are some of the things I would like us to raise. And Mr. G, last thing is that, having been involved with organizing the World Conference on Indigenous Peoples in 2014, I'd like to give some insights at some point tonight about what are the macro issues related to indigenous people and how they relate to governments around the world. There are 93 countries with indigenous people, and we are one of them. So, yes, Mr. G, thank you.
1: Excellent. Excellent. Thanks a lot for that, for the very opening remarks here. I want to go to Kimani to give us his opening remarks on the topic here tonight.
5: Thank you very much, Mr. Gregoire. Well, firstly, I want to say that it's how honored I am. First of all, I'm seeing my friend here, Nietzsche, who I haven't seen in a bit, and I'm very happy to. You know, we don't video. Nietzsche is a text every now and again.
3: I know. We should do more of that.
5: It's very much true. And, you know, it is a pleasure and an honor to be among very esteemed gentlemen like this. I will say, for example, Nietzsche is not only a Kalinago man, he's a former USVA senator, right, Nietzsche? So Nietzsche is a very important man among us Kalinagos, and we respect him very much.
1: Well, yes, we will acknowledge that for him, even if he's humble and he would not want to acknowledge that himself.
5: Well, you know, as an elder, I cannot. him being my elder, I took it on me to kind of say something about it because I couldn't let that pass. I would also like to say that I never expected I would ever be on a panel with Mr. Andre, Dr. Andre. Like, all I know about Dr. Andre is that he writes really great books. He's one of the most esteemed Dominicans.
0: Don't say that. Don't say that to Lord Nagasa. Look you up, you know.
5: And it's the same with Mr. Gregoire, both Mr. G and Crispin, and also Joel, my brother, a very passionate Kalinago, a very intelligent Kalinago, who has been very dedicated to the cause of our people and pushing, moving our people forward. So I'm very happy to be here with him. The first thing I want to say is I want to give credit to our Kalinago leaders, the folks who are on the ground right now, our chief, our parlor rep, our various community leaders, our councillors. They are doing the hard work every single day. And you know, when it was very often when you're deep in the work, sometimes you don't have the bandwidth to deal with all the things that are coming at you. So I really respect the hard work that they are doing, and I would really love to support them in any way I can. My thinking here on these issues, I mean, the answer to the question of how have we gone far enough after independence, obviously the answer to that is no, we have not gone far enough. But my take on that is maybe a little bit different than some folks. So my thing here is that I think that, yes, it's true, the colonization stuff, yes, it's true, all this we happen to know in Dominica with the government, whatever lack of respect, whatever that stuff, all that is true. But I think the greatest weakness our people face is our own division. And that division has not really allowed us to really come together and figure our way out. The truth is that it's not that we cannot figure our way out of this. We can. We have the intelligent people, we have the resources, but we have not been able to organize ourselves. And what we need to emerge right now is a consensus builder. That person that's going to bring the various Kalinago factions together, whether it's the partisans or the religious folks, or whether it's the clans, you know, the Sanfords and the Fredericks and everyone. We need a consensus builder that can help everybody to focus on a national goal. And I think that if we can get folks to focus on a national goal, we can really release the energy or that indomitable spirit that Crispin spoke about. I don't know if it's okay for me to call you Crispin. I should say Mr. Grandma, I'm sorry. But I would just say, when Mr. Gregoire Crispin spoke about the indomitable spirit, one of the first things I thought about was one of his own writings when he spoke about Caribism, and he looked at what folks like Irvine's, Garnett and those guys, what they were doing, how they were organizing, and he looked at that and he said, well, you know, that's Caribism, that move towards self-governance. That energy for us to have some self-determination about charism. I hope I'm making the right characterization here. And I'm looking when I looked at that, because I was trying to explain what that indomitable spirit that Mr. Gregoire spoke about was. And I looked at the word charism. I played with it for a little while, but then I decided, you know what, we need to go a little bit bigger, because what he was describing was a snapshot of something that I felt my entire life. Everybody I spoke to, whether it's at a rum shop, at a party, family parties, whatever it is, that thing was always there. That the Kalinago people believe we are our own people. We want independence, we want self-determination. That thing is there. So my role that I've taken on myself is to kind of put a framework to that. So I look at that, and I kind of expanded the term charism to be Kalinago nationalism. And I look at Kalinago nationalism, and I know the word nationalism carries some bad implications, but in this case, what we see it as is that idea or that framework that can contain the whole body of our ambitions as Kalinago people, or our connection to our heritage, and our governance, our institutions. And I think that Kalinago nationalism and really give our community and our leadership that kind of focus for us to be able to take ourselves from where, understand first of all where we are and where it is we are going, for us to be able to envision where it is we want to go, and for us to really put all the resources of our little nation towards achieving that goal. So that is the kind of thinking I've been working on for maybe the last 10 years. I have looked at various governments how they do stuff, and I'm trying to figure out, okay, what is the peculiar, what is the things I can borrow from them to fit the peculiarities of our community? And for, so, for example, and when you look at Canada governance and where we want to go, I find that we need to be very specific about what we focus on. So, for example, when a government runs programs in Canada territory, very often they take a very broad approach. You know, they put what $100,000, and they wanted to spread over 1,000 things. Well, and we don't really get that impact. And as a small nation of the resources we have, if we can come together and change the way we look at things. For example, we go from being that, first of all, we're not just a tribe, we are a nation, we are a nation that is growing, we are a nation that was interrupted, and we're now completing the process. Me as the chief, or me as the power, me as Nietzsche, me as Joel, what we are doing is, there is this mission that our leaders handed down to us, that is to establish a nation for indigenous people, a safe haven for indigenous people here in Dominica, and that is a mission that we have to carry on. And we have to adopt the necessary discipline, financial and otherwise, for us to be able to deliver on that, because when we don't do that properly, when we make mistakes about governance, it is generations of people that suffer. It is generations of young men standing by the roadside, not really contributing to the community. If we were able to get all those young men and young women, or whoever it is that we see are on the roadside so often, as well as those who were forced to leave, those basically refugees, if all those folks had been committed and working towards the goal of realizing our nation, that is thousands of people more that would have been contributing that we have lost. So I really think that it's extremely important that we focus on the past, but we have to kind of like find that thread from the past that allows us to move on, that we don't just keep going back to, hey, you know, these guys did this to us, this guy did that to us, but taking the responsibility on ourselves to say that, hey, we understand that we have very little resources, we have very limited capacity, but because of that, we need that necessary discipline. And I think Calnago nationalism will give us that necessary discipline for us to understand where it is that we need to go. So I think I will start here. I will stop here, and we can kind of interact for the night.
1: Yeah, thanks a lot, Kimani. I saved the best for last. So I have now to call on Mark to give me your opening comments on the topic at night, and then I'll go back to Dr. Andre for us to go back on a couple of things that were mentioned by some of the persons around the table here tonight. Mark, the opening thoughts?
6: Good evening, Mr. G. I'm not sure you saved the best for last, but you did save me for last. So. that is accurate.
1: All right. Take it as you wish.
6: It is a pleasure being amongst you. I must say that Joel and I may have to discuss later on, because when he invited me here this evening, he never mentioned that I would be among such a distinguished panel. Individuals that I have admired and read about from a distance. So I don't have the pleasure of knowing, I think, any of you except Joel personally, but I am familiar with you all. So it is a pleasure and an honor to be amongst you. Also want to wish a good evening to the public at large, specifically the Dominican public. This topic is quite interesting. Joel introduced me as a Black man that advocates for indigenous rights. So my background is an attorney. I was born in Calibishi, but I left Calibishi when I was 7, and I was raised in the United States. I became an attorney in the United States. And then in about 2014, I decided to get called to the bar in Dominica. And that's when I met Joel for the first time. And since that time, we've engaged in many discussions about indigenous rights. And he's educated me about many of the issues. And there's still many that I have to learn more about. I form certain opinions in our discussions, and I am open and receptive to those opinions changing as I learn more and more. My comments will be brief because I tend to listen when I'm amongst people that know more than me about a topic. I think that's a wise thing to do. But I will make a couple of points. It's interesting for me, this topic, because I grew up for most of my life in the United States as a Black man. And I remember going to law school and reading the U.S. Constitution as a Black man. And when I read the Constitution, there are three provisions in the Constitution that every Black man should be familiar with. Article 1 talks about the three-fifths clause, that three-fifths of the enslaved population, or the enslaved population were counted as three-fifths for purposes of taxation and representation. There's also a provision that prohibits the abolition of the international slave trade. There's a provision that requires any escaped slave that escapes to a free state to be returned. And so when I read those provisions, I thought, oh, this not only were Black people thought of when this Constitution was adopted, but they were thought of in a negative light. I immediately thought about that when I saw the topics that were before us for discussion this evening, because inherent in the discussion is a consideration of whether the Kalinago people were thought of at the time of adopting the Constitution and drafting it, and in what light were they thought of. One can say that they did not have a seat at the table to make meaningful contributions towards the laws that would be governing them. And so as someone that advocates for fairness and justice, I think that's something that we should have an open mind about. You know, there were inherent injustices in the U.S. Constitution, and some of those injustices had to be corrected, such that there were 27 amendments to date of that Constitution. Dominica should be open to amending. To the extent that you didn't get it right the first time, you have opportunities to get it right, and we're not bound to stay with the document that all of our people did not have a meaningful say in. I also, you know, in listening to Dr. Andre, when he talked about the paternalism of the Kalinago Act, you know, I think of things in a very pragmatic way, and there's no doubt that it was paternalistic. At the same time, I tend to focus in my practice as an attorney representing borrowers against lenders. And lenders tend to have tremendous resources. And so in representing borrowers, I'm often in a position of representing the underdog that's trying to maintain ownership of their properties. And when you look at my experience in practicing in Dominica is that there's a long history of property owners being taken advantage of. Now, I think one of the undeniable facts is that the act was paternalistic, but it may have had an effect of preserving ownership or preserving or preventing the exploitation of the Kalinago people. Now, it's not perfect, and we have an opportunity to change it, but I think we should do so in a very pragmatic way, because I can tell you where I practice in New York, there are people that are predators that seek to prey upon people who do not understand the laws, do not understand the mechanisms by which they can lose their properties. And so we have to be very pragmatic in the way we craft changes. So with that, I will, you know, leave you, Dr. Andre, to speak more upon the topic, and Mr. G.
1: Thanks a lot, Mark. Yeah, so Dr. Andre, I mean, this, well, Mark has really segued into this. I mean, so you can maybe speak on this. I mean, the Kanagu people were not included in the negotiations for political independence. So probably you can say, well, was there an afterthought about the people at the time of attaining independence? And then, of course, I mean, in today's world in Dominica, the Kalinago Council, it is a tribal government. And what should the central government's approach be to working with this local government authority that is totally different from a village council?
0: Well, in my view, the operative word is empowerment. The Kalinago Council is meant to govern the affairs of the territory. They play, in my view, a greater role than the typical or archetypical village council. So you at least you have to accord them a basic amount of deference, basic amount of trust, a basic amount of respect, irrespective of the perceived political affiliations of members of the council. You can't treat them as if they're yesterday's newspaper, just because they may have different political views, or some members anyway, than you. The essence of democracy is toleration of divergent views. No one will agree with everything you say or do. But there should be commonalities. There should be a joint enterprise. There should be a joint realization or ambition to empower, whether it's people in the Kalinago territory, any other persons or groups of persons or communities in Dominica. And you have to ask yourself, how can I best serve that function? There may be disparate views among your panelists tonight. Some may talk about the fishing industry. Some may talk about the craft industry. Some may talk about developing the traditional skills of the Kalinago people, whatever it is. But there has to be a commitment to empower the folk, to give them a sense of independence, not dependence, independence. Because no people can develop being dependent on some other political entity. That's the bottom line. Independence brings out all the creative energies and juices in the people. They give them incentives to go beyond, to strive for success, to give their children a fighting chance, to set an example for members of the community. So that's what we're talking about. And it seems to me, although I might have different views, some different from some of your panelists and so on, but it seems to me there has to be a universal commitment that whatever programs are devised or developed, insofar as the territory is concerned, the ultimate goal is to empower the community, to break the bonds of dependency. This is not rocket science. All it requires is the commitment to do precisely that. And therein, my respectful view, lies the problem. Thank you.
1: Thanks a lot, Dr. Andre. Michi, you know, let's build on that thought. You were more concerned about present operations and moving forward than dwelling on the history. So your thoughts on this, in terms of the governance of the Kalinago Territory by the Kalinago Council, which is different from a typical village council, and how should the national government deal with that particular Kalinago Council, which is governing a certain amount of lands and in certain conditions, and looking after the interests of the indigenous, the first peoples of Dominica?
3: Okay, so the first thing I will say is that every single government that has been in place, starting with the government of Patrick John at the time of independence, has treated the Kalinago with a sense of disrespect. They have discriminated against them. They have treated them as second-class citizens. So that has happened with every government. And this current government really is not much different. You know, it continues. I think it the current government has done certain things to make people's lives a little better, but the way that they have, that governments have related to the Kalinago Council has been consistent over all the governments. As a matter of fact, Eugenia Charles was essentially a racist in the way that she dealt with the Kalinago people. Eugenia Charles tried essentially stop Hillary Frederick from running for election again. She almost put him in jail because he took $1,000 and something to go to a conference in Switzerland to represent the Kalinago territory. And she essentially accused him of stealing the money and banned him from running for office. So the discrimination on the part of governments has been consistent. Here is something that I want to bring to your attention that is that is sort of just, it's amazing to me. One of the speakers, I think it was maybe Andre or Crispin, talked about finance and getting access to credit because of the land tenure issue. So that is a critical problem, and every government has failed to do anything about it until this current government, at the urging and pushing of people like myself and some other leaders in the community, set up this fund at the aid bank, the Kalinago fund, which Kalinago people now have access to in terms of getting some credit. But here is the most critical problem, I think, in terms of funding. Let's just look at this one segment of the population, and those are civil servants. The people who are police officers, firemen, nurses, teachers, all of these people who work for the government, like every other Dominican who works for the government, they are paid the same amount monthly, they have the same salaries, they have the same benefits, like every other government employee in this country. Dominica's middle class is essentially the civil service class. If you go in any village around this country, the people with the concrete house and the, you know, a decent standard of living are civil servants. They're really the middle upper class of this country. You come to the Kalinago territory and look at the civil servants who live here and who work in the same jobs with the same salary, same benefits. They all live in the substandard and in poverty. And why is that? Those are the kinds of things that I think governments need to address. The government of Dominica, and I don't know which administration set it up, probably it was Patrick John himself, or maybe Andre can tell us. They set up this fund, this very specific fund, the Government Loans Board, to issue loans to civil servants at below the market interest rates. So every civil servant in this country can go to the Government Loans Board to get a loan to build a home, to get a mortgage at an interest rate that is below what you can get in the banks today. Because the government takes public money and puts into this fund just for civil servants. You know who cannot access that fund? Kalinago civil servants. They have never been able to access that fund. And as we speak tonight, they still cannot access that fund. As a matter of fact, this government recently, I heard in Parliament, put an additional amount of money. Maybe they put money every budget cycle, they put money into the fund. I didn't hear one single parliamentary representative stand up in Parliament and say, well, what happened? Why aren't the Kalinago people allowed to access this fund? What can we do to allow them to access this fund? Because they're civil servants just like everybody else. So this is the kind of blatant racist practices that every single government has practiced. Has done, and not a single one person in power. I don't even think the parliamentary representative from the territory stood up and made that point. Why don't Kalinago people have access to this fund? So all of the governance issues to me have to do with the sensitivity of the government, of the people in the government, the prime minister, the ministers, and all of those permanent secretaries who have the responsibility of running this country, have to have some sense of understanding and the sensitivity to the needs and to the injustices that the Kalinago people have suffered over decades of every government that has been in place.
1: No, Nechi, just to follow up on that comment about the access, the difficulty in accessing this government loans board for housing loans fund by the Kalinago people, in fact, even the Kalinago public servants. Is it because they do not have access to the collateral because they don't own the land, they don't have title to the land, and they can't use it as collateral? What is really the hold up there?
3: That is the stated reason, right? So that is the reason that the loans board will give to a civil servant from the Kalinago territory who goes to the boards and try to access the loan, right? So they will say, well, we cannot give you a loan because you don't have title to your land. That's the excuse. So tell me why a government who has been in place since 1978 cannot figure out how to address this one particular issue. There must be a solution to it. I mean, we cannot be that unimaginative, right?
1: True.
3: If we want to do it, we could do it.
1: True. So let me ask Joel then. Joel, I mean, do you believe that setting up an indigenous financial institution, a bank or whatever you want to call it, an investment corporation or whatever, in the Kalinago territory for the Kalinago people, do you think that is possibly a solution that could take into account the fact that it is communal lands and no individual has an individual title? Do you think that may be a solution? You need to turn on your mic.
2: Here is an interesting contradiction to you before I answer this question, Mr. Yeah. Chibrai. I have often laughed at that contradiction. And I've said to my friends and people I have discussed these issues of native rights in the Caribbean, and I've said, in all of the Caribbean, everybody has, all non-indigenous people has titles to land, approaching financial institutions with the ability to borrow, using these titles to lands, land that inherently belong to indigenous people. Everybody else has the power to use it to get resources from banks, except the indigenous peoples. It's one of the greatest contradictions of modern society and a dilemma that as a primitive people, because I think I am a primitive man, you understand? And I am uncivilized as I have been defined to be by the narrative within academic society. But what is important? What is the point what we are getting to? And my native brother, Mr. Hill, mentioned it quite correctly when he says, we have the ability to be creative. We have the ability to... One of the things that baffles me is why hasn't a trust been established? Dominica has everything that belongs to the Kalinago people. 98% of the land that Dominica has built its nation on belongs to the Kalinago people. Yet, the state has never been creative in remedying the problem of access to resources for indigenous peoples, which so we have therefore experienced lives as unequals in Dominica. Establish a trust. That is my recommendation to the government. Establish a trust. The the interest from the trust fund will go towards the development of the community without compromising the communal nature of the land. All of the land transfers, the state gets a percentage of the land transfers, but the land doesn't belong to the government of the Commonwealth of Dominica inherently. It belongs to the Kalinago people. Where is our percentage on land transfers? Right? One more point about, I think a united Kalinago territory, a united Kalinago people, there is no

0: properly, right? And so one of the other recommendations, and I'm putting out that recommendations, they can choose to take it. I'll be happy if they take it on. Dissolve the Department of Kalinago Affairs and all of the resources that are paid to the staff, all of the resources that are paid to vehicles for the running of vehicles and office in Roseau and all of these things. Dissolve it, and the monies utilized for in the Department of Kalinago Affairs or the Ministry of Kalinago Affairs, demarcate these resources to the Kalinago Chief and Council. The Kalinago Chief and Council needs to establish, needs to have a staff to run the operations of the Kalinago Territory. Yeah. The Kalinago Chief and Council doesn't have a staff. Right? An executive body with necessary, the international legislations, the UN DRIP, the United Nations Declaration on the Rights of Indigenous People, says that because of all of the benefits that states has received from indigenous peoples, that these resources need to be demarcated to indigenous peoples' governance structure. So go ahead, dissolve the Department of Kalinago Affairs. I do not see why it's needed, because it's only needed to perpetuate the interests of national government to divide the Kalinago people. Dissolve it. The resources used in that entity should be provided to the Kalinago Chief and Council. And that is my recommendation tonight to the government of Dominica. Thank you.
1: Thanks a lot. Thanks a lot, Joel. Nechi, your mic, turn off your mic a minute. I hear a little feedback coming through the system. I'm not sure if it's because your mic is open. So, so we'll see. We'll see how it goes. But, you know, Crispin, I want to come back to you, because, you see, the discussion is really taking shape here tonight in terms of the rights of the indigenous people of Dominica. And let us go back to this. This core legal principle that comes from the UN Declaration on the Rights of Indigenous People, right? What does that core principle of free, prior, and informed consent mean for the Kalinago people post-2007? You see, Joel is just talking about this now. He's saying dissolve the Department of Kalinago Affairs and place these funds into the coffers of the Kalinago Chief and the Kalinago Council for the governance of the Kalinago Territory. What are your thoughts?
2: Well, let me say that I think that's quite a visionary outlook. I agree, Joel. There's no reason to add bureaucracy on the Kalinago people and not give them the resources, not give the council the resources, because frankly, the council would like to do many things, but it doesn't have the staff capacity to implement. And that's a huge problem. Now, you see, you can't expect the councillors of the council, as enshrined in the act. The councillors are the governing body. They're not implementers. But by dint, because they don't have the staff, you find that the councillors have to give extra effort beyond their governing role. And what Joel is proposing is exactly what's needed to transfer from Roseau this management authority or management capacity of the council to be able to govern the territory. Because here's what makes the Kalinago council different from the other village councils or the other local government authorities, including town councils. So you have town councils and you have village councils, right? These are the local authorities. Now, the none of the village councils have land to manage or resources to manage. They do things for villages, but nothing in law that enshrines them with the authority to manage a territory like the council does. So that's what makes it a tribal government. And the other thing that makes it a tribal government, it is a

0: government that has been in existence before the notion of states, before states came into existence in the 1600s. The Kalinago people and the indigenous people of the world already had their systems of governance, right? And it's just been transplanted when the white people came, the colonials came. What they did was to wipe out the indigenous people wherever they are in the world. And then the specific reality of the Dominica Kalinagos is this. And that's why I had to talk about it. I mentioned before the indomitable spirit. They're warriors. They have a warrior, the Dominican Kalinagos. When we begin to teach the Dominican people and the youth about what is the history of the Kalinagos, they will be surprised to learn what the Dominica Kalinagos did in history from the beginning of the colonization when Columbus and them came through. The Kalinagos were there before. They had their system of governance before. Now states want to tell them how to govern. And they're not going to go for that. And that was why Sheridan, back in the 1980s, the global movement for indigenous rights and self-determination just started growing. And it culminated with the UN Declaration on the Rights of Indigenous People in 2007. One of my lucky parts of my life was I happened to be the Dominican ambassador at the UN when that declaration was tabled before the General Assembly. And I'll tell you, in the final negotiations, I happened to be the ambassador that was most friendly to the Kalinago, to the indigenous people of the world, while this thing was coming to the General Assembly. In fact, I wanted more radical language in that declaration. Little did I know that later on, the indigenous people of the world had recognized me as somebody that could represent them and be fair to them in what would eventually be a difficult negotiation between states and the indigenous people of the world. And Mr. G, what was really striking to me, and I'm saying this in this in international aspect of the issues, and then to distill it into local, into the Dominican context, how does it fit? So I end up being picked to, just by sheer luck, to be picked to organize this conference. Most difficult task ever in my whole career. I now have to negotiate with the powers that be, the most powerful countries in the world. And so I'm in the middle, the indigenous people on one side of the table, that's the indigenous people of the world, and the states that oppress them for centuries on the other side of the table, along with countries that just got their independence after 1945. Some of them have indigenous people. Some don't have at all. And I just want to give a little reference to what the Russian delegation said in that negotiation. And I'm saying that for the first time in public, I took the while, didn't discuss some of these things. And the Russians they have indigenous people like us. Who are called the Sami indigenous people, and you find these same people in Finland and in Denmark and in Sweden and in Norway. They didn't see the indigenous people to be on the same level as states. So the Russians felt that, they said to me, look, Ambassador Gregoire, this is an intergovernmental process. Meaning that it's the preserve of states, meaning that the indigenous people don't have the same rights like states. And I'm saying to them, no, wait a minute, Ambassador Zaganov, that was his name. I said, look, I don't agree with this. The indigenous people of the world existed before states, and they want to negotiate with you now. I'm just a referee in this game here. What was most interesting to me is that the indigenous people didn't just come to negotiate with the states. They came with their document. They came with their plan of how they want countries to relate to them. And what I simply did in the time pressure that I had of 6 months to organize a world conference, I simply took the indigenous people's paper, read it from cover to cover a few times, and then I figured out what could sell at the UN. And what could sell would be things that would be non-negotiable with big powers like United States or Australia, Europe. All of these European countries have indigenous, some of them have indigenous peoples. And one of the no-go areas was military, the presence of the military in countries and how they deal with indigenous peoples. And a no-go area there. And then I took a particular interest in violence against women, indigenous women. And we see that even in our own country, our men outside the territory, they prey on Kalinago women. And they also leave a problem with Kalinago women in that a lot of, I noticed there are a number of Kalinago children whose fathers are outside the territory. So that's an issue, a social issue, and I don't know how grave it is, but so that's one concern. So out in that conference, we had a big focus on indigenous women because all over the world they exploited. The Russians actually came around later on and they told me they support the conference and as long as we follow UN procedures. And UN procedures is just to make sure that states get their way. But the indigenous people of the world came out of that world conference with a document that forced the UN now to figure out a way to assist the indigenous people's development across the world. And there are a number of mechanisms. One of them, like the Permanent Forum on Indigenous Issues, every year they meet. And I'm glad to say that the Kalinago peoples have been represented in these international meetings over the years. I believe that the first permanent forum was probably around 2012, and it has gone on, you know, to even before 2012. I think 2009 after the Andre.
1: Yeah, Crispin, could you sort of wind down that portion a little bit because I want to take some calls.
0: Yes.
2: I'd just like to say something quickly.
1: Yes, and Michi, I wanted to come to you as well to say something on this.
0: Yeah. So the last thing I want to say on this the international side of it is that the indigenous people now have a place, I think, at the UN. They're still trying to figure out how they can participate in UN meetings under indigenous people. But what they have been able to achieve since the conference in 2014 is now that they have inserted themselves in the UN in a way that I didn't think could happen. And it has happened quick. And one of the areas that they're very, very active is in climate change adaptation, and preservation of traditional knowledge. And I think those are great developments. Mr. G.
1: Yeah, excellent, Crispin. Nietzsche, you only want to express some thoughts.
2: I just wanted to make a quick comment on the point that was raised about the dissolving of the Kalinago ministry and
1: Department of Kalinago,
2: moving the funds to the council. So there's also a practical side to that, right? I mean, so that in itself, when you listen to it, it sounds like a really good thing. And I suppose if it was done and it was managed and you had the right human resource to do it and the right legal framework and all of those things in place, it's very possible that that would be a significant benefit to the territory. But here is the practical side of it that exists as we speak. The last council, which was in place prior to Chief Sanford taking over, was elected to office in November. I think the election was in November. They elected a council, elected a chief. And in December, the councillors all gave themselves bonuses. And the chief gave himself a loan of $30,000. So just imagine the possibility and the opportunity for all sorts of nonsense to happen if you just give resources to entities that are not prepared to really manage the resources that they have, right? Now, that is why I think a lot of these things need really thorough thought processes. They need legal frameworks to be set up. And it requires, as you were mentioning in the earlier segment, it requires significant amendments to the Kalinago Act. So, for instance, here's another thing the government just does if they want, right? The last chief, the prime minister, thought he was a brilliant young man and he was going to be a great leader. And at his inauguration, he just gave him a brand new vehicle. So here's a brand new ride for your term, right? When Chief Sanford is elected to office, they just take away the vehicle. So she doesn't have access to it because somehow maybe she's part of a different political establishment. So they just take away the vehicle. My understanding also was the chief is usually entitled to a passport, to a, what do you call it, the diplomatic passport, right? So former chiefs have just been given diplomatic passports and they can use it as they see fit. My understanding is when Chief Sanford was elected to office, I don't know if she's received it yet, but it took a very long time for a diplomatic passport to be issued to her, right? So this ability of the government to just do whatever they wish, whenever they wish, is an issue that needs to be addressed, and it needs to be addressed through amendments to the Kalinago Act. Some of these things need to be stipulated in the law so that prime ministers and governments and cabinets cannot just come into office and just do whatever they wish willy-nilly.
1: Yeah, thanks a lot for that. Yeah, and I'm pretty sure that this will have some follow-up comments on this. I'm sure Joel is standing by to make some comments. But I want to go to Lambie, Joel. I'll talk to you on the other side of the break. I want to ask Lambie to give the telephone numbers out to the audience because a lot of people are following us on Facebook and on YouTube and on the radio. So many people would like maybe to make a contribution. Lambie, give the numbers out.
3: The Global View and Q, taking your calls at this time. The numbers are as follow: 449-3095, 449-3096, 449-3097, 616-4257. Those are local numbers. The overseas number, 305-432-9624. And we already have a call on the line, so let's take this call. Caller, please go ahead.
4: Yes, gentlemen, I'm listening to the people on the panel. But the only thing that confuses me is that some of the folks on the panel uses the term democracy when they're referring to Dominica. And that it puzzles me because Dominica might be a democratic country on paper when they get their independence from Britain. But in practice, Dominica is a full-blown socialist communist country. A man goes to China, he comes back to Dominica, and when he's being questioned as to what he finds with the Chinese, you are told it's not your damn business. The man tells you no law, no constitution can tell him what to do. Is that democracy, gentlemen? Is that what we call democracy? When the president of the United States goes out, when he comes back, he tells you what he signed or what he didn't sign with any country. So Dominica is not a democratic country. Thank you.
1: Thanks a lot for this comment. Love, you want to take another call?
5: Yes, good evening.
3: Yeah, go ahead, caller.
5: Good evening to Lambert and the panel and everybody else. Yes, I just wanted to point out that this problem with the indigenous people, it seems to be so global. And I wonder why, if somebody could answer, why is it so global that indigenous people are just persecuted, you know, over and over, and there seems to be no end to it? You have people of African descent who come after the colonizers, and they keep up the tradition. We have a prime minister of African descent, and he's keeping up that same tradition while saying that he's done the most for the Kalinago people. But he says that on one side of his mouth, but look how he treats the chief. So, you know, I if somebody could give me an answer, I would appreciate it, gentlemen. Good evening.
1: Good evening, and thanks a lot for the contribution. Take another call, Lambie.
3: Yes, caller, please go ahead.
6: Yeah, blessings to you all the Kalinago people and the gentlemen that they're my favorite friend, Dr. Alvin Andre. Are you there, sir?
7: Yes, I am. Minding my business.
6: Okay, sir. Crispin and Sheridan and everybody, Lambie, blessings. Just a few things quickly. I am an Afro-Kalinago man. Crispin, maybe you can write that down. I don't know if that term is being adopted, but I'm an Afro-Kalinago man. I have a Kalinago Afro sister. All right? And my father, aunt or grand aunt, was Afro-Kalinago as well. I'm listening to the whole discuss, and it is disgusting to see as an Afro, or what they call African, I'm not into black and white, there is no white, there is no black people. I'm dealing with ethnicity, not even race. A people that have faced the brutality and the intensity of the furnace of hell as African people, to be treating an indigenous people in that way. And if it is not, I am not it. We have not the machinery to be racist. We are just discriminating and being quite prejudicial against an indigenous people because we are suffering from that amnesia based on our ambition to replace the oppressors that have beaten us down to a pulp. And how dare we treat the Kalinago people like that? You hear about that administration? Chavez gave about how much? $10 or $5 million to this present regime for the Kalinago people. It has been disappeared or misused or whatever. So I am just saying, within the curriculum that govern our educational board or whatever it is, I did not go to school, but I can remember Kalinago people. They say, "Kwa ibso vai," the Kalinago people are savages. They eat the arawaks and many other negative things. Oh, you can fool them with rum and all these things. Me that were not at school, I could hear that all over the road. What are we doing within the structure of education, even that religion, the most toxic and lethal weapon on a global scale, particularly for African people and other indigenous people? What are we doing within the structure of religion and education to remedy that level of discrimination? And even in politics, quite tribalistic. Religion is the same thing too, where there has to be that divide and rule. I hear brother talk about the division in the Kalinago, maybe the different tribes or clans or whatever it is. We are sick like that because guess what? There is, in conclusion, an obvious or hidden agenda to feel threatened, even within the structure of the family, by anybody that want to progress and climb higher and shine brighter than us. So is it something structural or deliberate or something in our subconscious state where we figure out if, you can figure out in your subconscious state, but if it is deliberate or by design, you can say if we give them too much of a leeway, the Kalinago people grow too strong and then they'll pose a threat to us. What is wrong with mankind? It seems like it's a cyclical disease that has infected mankind where they figure out, I cannot give you too much leverage because one day you'll be stronger than me. Thank you.
1: Yeah, and thanks a lot for these very thought-provoking remarks. I'm sure that our panelists will maybe have some comments about this, Lambie. You want to take another call? Okay, so Joel, let me go over to you because you were looking to make some comments a moment ago.
8: Right, so let me just say this. Since 2011, even before I was an attorney at law, we worked, myself and an attorney who was a Peace Corps volunteer, incidentally, we worked on reforms or amendment to the Kalinago Act, right? Those amendments were presented to the Kalinago Chief and Council, I am sure, right? Subsequent to that, one of the recommendations was to change the name of the act from Carib to Kalinago. These were one of the recommendations. What I know became of these recommendations, and I cannot say for sure that the chief at the time actually placed before the national government all of the recommended amendments to the legislation. What I can say for sure is that I listened to the debate of the name change from Carib to Kalinago. And one of the things I was certain of is that the national parliament, right, a African majority national parliament, did not possess any sensitivity to the rights of indigenous people, which had been prevailing within the international system, as Mr. Gregoire rightly pointed out, for more than 30 years by that time, they were entirely uninformed. None of them spoke. There was no amendment or change to the contents of the legislation, simply the name of the legislation, right? So when Mr. Hill, all of the provisions of the international legislation were part of the recommendations for reform to that legislation. So it's not solely how do you acquire the resources to run the operations of the governing structure of the indigenous peoples. I am solely making that recommendation, not in isolation of what else is required to ensure that we have a governing on a legal structure that is accountable and that can include people with capacity and that can work within a modern governing framework, right? And lastly, I would want to say this. I do not believe that a government minister or a prime minister should have veto discretion or power over the acts of the Kalinago chief. I believe that power should be remitted to the court. The court should be the one reviewing the decisions of the Kalinago chief and council to make a determination as to whether or not these decisions are reasonable. The national, the executive should not have that power because, again, you are dealing with a body that has quasi-autonomy under international law. And rightfully so, right? So a nation having to review the actions of another nation is an anomaly in logic and law. Thank you very much.
1: And thanks a lot. I won't go to Kimani, but let's take a call. Let's quickly take a call from Lambi.
3: Caller, please go ahead.
9: Good evening, hello. Lambi, to you, Mr. Sheridan, and the panel. Gentlemen, good evening. I just tuned in kind of late. But before your show goes to the end, Sheridan, to you and the guests, and especially to the former ambassador, Mr. Crispin Gregoire, I want to make a suggestion to the Kalinago people, because me, I have a problem holding my mouth. I'm going to make a suggestion tonight from this day on that the Kalinago people are treated equally in Dominica like they always should have. And on the panel tonight, you have educated men who are Kalinagos. They should also be fighting for that suggestion I will put forward. First of all, I would like to propose that the government give equal space on the parliament floor. Kalinago should have a representative in the governance of this country at every step of the way, every move it makes. The reason I'm saying that, we are at a juncture today where they have torn down a mountain, right, to do mining, pollute a river. This wickedness that's taking place, that the government has destroyed a river, the people's livelihood, with heavy metal going into that river, which is going to destroy the marine life. You're talking about mercury and all the other heavy metals. When these things get in your body, you're dead, you're done. Mercury don't never leave your body when these things, chemicals, get in your body. They are cancer-causing, and they are slow death. It's a slow poison. Like I said, Roosevelt's carrot is poisoning the people of Dominica. He has destroyed 2-3 rivers, and people still supporting that kind of nonsense. So that's one suggestion, okay? Kalinago need full representation on the floor. They don't need nobody in an area to represent them. They are a people with great minds. They should represent themselves in the parliament. Secondly, I think the Kalinago people should take the government of Dominica to court for the abuse and the destruction of their territorial waters and land, because what they are doing, what the government is doing, is encroaching on the people's rights to live freely like every other man on the country, in the country, and to make decisions for themselves. They are educated, you know. They have, you have a lady that is a Kalinago chief today, and she's a warrior, real strong sister, Annette Sanford. She can do it. The husband is very well educated. He can do it. We have Joshua, who is Kalinago, Afro-Kalinago. He can do it. There are many people educated enough and strong enough to do it, but most importantly, the government must do right by the people. And I say take the government to court, to the world court, for indigenous people's rights, because there is a channel that you could go and have these things taken care of and put the government feet to the fire. It's too much talking been going on in Dominica and people fighting for some tonight and they go to sleep tomorrow. You get nothing like that. You put on a fight and you stay the fight until you get results. I'm listening. Good night.
1: Well, thanks a lot. I think the caller might be suggesting that the Kalinago chief should be a member of parliament. I'm not sure. Maybe it's something to consider. All right. So, Joel, so Kimani, let me just come back to you for your further comments.
10: Thank you, Mr. G. And thanks, Joel and Nietzsche, for expanding on the topics as you did. And I just want to touch on a few things and kind of share my own opinion on that. So, for example, on the issue of, first of all, Mr. G, what you were just saying, whether the Kalinago chief should be in parliament among Kalinagos, that has been, that is something that's established, that is something that we want. It's just something we've not been able to accomplish. In terms of whether we should disband the office of the Ministry of Kalinago Upliftment, I look at it from the view of Kalinago, the leverage that the Kalinago people have as a community. So for example, currently, if we can, and this is much more likely to happen, that we could get our chief as a member of parliament or rather being able to speak in parliament as opposed to a government agreeing to give up that constituency and their representative there. But from a Kalinago perspective, if I'm the chief and I'm running a united nation, I'm running a community that's united. We know what we want. We know that in 50 years we want to have, you know, we want to have this kind of this. We want to have a stadium. We want to have a tongue. We want to have a strip mall, whatever the case may be. That's some European. But I will just say here that whenever Kalinagos leave and go outside, they don't go look for the most remote village, right? They go to cities because that's what the kind of services, that's the kind of infrastructure that we want, just like anybody else. But from the perspective of the chief, I would much rather have my ability to stand in the parliament, but also have another person, the power rep, who can be in parliament, as well as a senator or two senators from other parties who are also in parliament. So now we have four Kalinagos in parliament rather than one. And for me, if we can collaborate among ourselves and we can understand, hey, yes, we have our political differences, but there are some things that we need as a nation. We need our nation to survive. We have certain goals that we want to meet by certain times. I think them being working together and having a voice in parliament can get us a little bit further. And I think it might be more achievable than the other way around. I also wanted to kind of touch on what my friend Bichi was saying in terms of Kalinago access to the loans board, the funds that they have. And yes, the problem exists, and these problems have existed for a while. But like Nietzsche pointed out, like, the power rep was there in the parliament, and he did not think, well, you know, I have a responsibility here for me to say something. A Kalinago nationalist would understand that, hey, this is the moment I need to speak. Something important is happening for my people. There's an opportunity on the table. I need to jump at it. So similarly, the current power rep and the power before him, they saw the potential advantages that the UN DRIP, the United Nations Declaration on the Rights of Indigenous Peoples, if adopted locally, could offer to the Kalinago people, but they did not feel it was important enough to take action on it. Another matter here, the gentleman here, Paris, spoke about himself working with that Peace Corps volunteer, Luma. Actually, it was during Garnett's term, and they did submit that. They did submit that to the government. But what happened with it? To me, I don't... Yes, the government has a responsibility, but for me, Kalinagos, first and foremost, have a responsibility to Kalinagos. Like, oh, we are responsible for our upliftment. Who was the power rep when the chief and his council submitted that proposal to the government to say, hey, we want those changes? Like, what did the power rep say? What have the power rep said since? Like, are we expecting that Blackmore from Maho is the one who's going to solve Kalinago problems, and he's going to love us more than we love ourselves for him to actually take actions? And I think that is a matter of disempowerment all people feel. Where we don't think that we can really solve those problems ourselves. And it's not that we must solve them by ourselves, but we have to take the primary responsibility. Like, it's up to us for us to organize. We are the ones who have inherited that mission from our ancestors. Therefore, we are the ones who have been tasked and are responsible to do it. And yes, nowhere I've gone, I find a government who is super eager to give indigenous people everything they ask for. It is a struggle. And if we are going to prevail and we are going to get to our national goals, get to our development goals, we have to organize among ourselves so that we can prevail. Like, have a meeting of former power reps, former chiefs, Nietzsche, gentlemen, distinguished gentlemen like that, Sanford, Joshua, have them all come together and said, hey, what is it? We all have different political views. What is it we can agree on together? What is it we can approach the government with? When is the time of the year for us? When is that time of the year for us to make an approach to the government? When is the budget cycle? When are they taking consultations about what rules they're going to do, what they're going to put in the budget, that kind of thing? We need to be looking at those things and strategically targeting those windows and saying, okay, when those things happen, we're going to organize ourselves and put that step forward. And right now, I feel like, When I speak to most Kalinagos, the way they speak about the issue is like that we are still deferring to the government of Dominica as if they're really they're going to do it for us, and they're not. And There are many ways that I think that we can allow ourselves to rise economically. Not definitely the Kalinago Bank, because we see ourselves as a growing nation. And today our population might be 2,006, but in 20 years we want it to be 10,000, and in 50 years we want it to be 20,000 or whatever the case may be, whatever target we set for ourselves. So even if that institution struggles to grow, like it needs to grow through those growing pains, the people needs to learn those lessons, the institution needs to learn those rules and build itself, and it needs to make those mistakes, iterate and keep going. But we have to do that. And former councillor Nietzsche here would also know that when he campaigned with the current government, there was the special economic zone on the table. And for that is a super important thing for the Kalinago people. It was duty-free access for certain goods in the Kalinago territory, which would it would certainly give the Kalinago people a certain advantage in that certain area over the rest of the Dominicans. But that alone would not have been such an advantage that it would have taken away all the advantage that the rest of Dominica already has. So I think that was something that was very possible. But again, when have you heard our power rep spoken about that? Like, is it Mr. Skerritt's responsibility to come and tell us that we need that? Like, this is our thing. We are the ones who want it. And I do have things I want to say, but I will close here. I just want to say that just recently when the Prime Minister made a speech and he spoke about, you know, like, I'm the first government to treat the people, the Kalinago people, with dignity or dignified or whatever he said. Like, I don't know what he's talking about. Like, my dignity doesn't come from anything to do with Skerritt or the Prime Minister or any government. My dignity comes from the fact that I have inherited a mission from my parents, from my grandparents, from the soil I was born on, from the understanding and empathizing with the suffering of the people around me. I have that mission. That is where my dignity comes from. It has nothing to do with whatever this government has done. Like, my view, my horizon here is much longer than this government. And it goes also goes back much longer than that government. So Kalinagos have been here fighting for our land for 1,000 years. Hey, maybe it was that time I fell on the ground and I ate some dirt, and the blood of the thousands of millions of Kalinagos who have died there went into me and I inherited the spirit. But I understand that I have that mission, and there are certain things I need to do to get it going. And I think that all of us as the Kalinagos need to kind of come to that understanding that, hey, we like, literally, I love Nietzsche, I love these guys. Like, we are connected in a way that we cannot explain to anybody else, and we can't expect them to understand it, except for us to make it real ourselves. I will leave it there.
1: Thanks a lot for that. And Lambie, you want to take a call?
3: Yeah, caller, please go ahead.
11: Yes, I don't want to make a long story speech, but I just want to make something very simple here. It was the Honorable Rosie Douglas who introduced and created this Kalinago division. Now, what I would like to say, two things, and I want to be very short. If we accept that freedom is an inalienable right, then another human being need not vote for freedom. What we need is constitutional structural changes to introduce autonomy to the Kalinago people, period. And we must accept that they are free, they are fellow human beings, and therefore they need not vote for their freedom. The structures be put in place constitutionally. This government could certainly do it, have been around for long enough. And all the other parochial issues that you all are talking about should be put within the structure of an autonomous region in the country. Two senators in parliament to represent the Kalinago people, apart from the analogy of this power rep, and then the chief being elected in the territory, that nonsense has to stop. The autonomous region will put and place its representative in the parliament. The parliament will operate almost a bicameral parliament that acknowledges the rights of the Kalinago people, and perhaps on issues of international affairs where there are direct issues involving the Kalinago people and the Aboriginal people around the world, they will lead on those discussions. Other than that, the state to continue to represent the both regions of the country in terms of internationally. And a transition period should be put in place so that the education, perhaps a contribution from the state to assist to ensure that those standards are maintained, and maybe on policing. Eventually, internal policing would rest directly with the autonomous region, which would be the Kalinago region. I think it's complete foolishness for us to be talking in 2026 that we don't want to talk about the fundamental constitutional issue of autonomy for the Kalinago people. I have been professing this for some time now, had debates on it, had discussions on it. I have spoken in the territory about it. We need to stop this foolishness and put in place the structural changes for full autonomy for the Kalinago people. Those are my comments, Tiani Bihanzen.
1: Yeah, thanks a lot, Tiani, for that. I know everybody. Hold on, Nietzsche. I know everybody in the panel will want to make a comment on this, and including Dr. Andrew, but I need to go to Mark. Mark, you have any thoughts on this?
12: Yes, thank you, Mr. G. I did recognize the caller before he actually stated his name.
1: Right.
12: He is my cousin after all, so right. I should be familiar with the voice. As everyone is speaking about autonomy, I'm reminded by a very simple quote that we remind ourselves of all the time in the United States. Turkeys do not celebrate Thanksgiving. Turkeys do not celebrate Thanksgiving.
1: True, very true.
12: I, at this point in life, as a lawyer, have my doubts as to whether or not a legal institution can preserve empowerment and autonomy for a disenfranchised group. Give you a quick example that's very current in our time. We're all familiar with the Civil Rights Act in the United States, the Civil Rights Movement. One of the things that came of that was the Voting Rights Act. And recently, the Supreme Court of the United States decided that they would strike down the TEEF, that which permits people to actually enforce the right to vote. And immediately after that, you found that legislatures have moved to redistrict to eliminate the rights of Black people to vote in certain parts of the United States. Now, if you thought that the Voting Rights Act was successful in preserving the rights of Black people to vote in America, today you must doubt that. So the question is, what structures can you put in place in Dominica that would be able to resist the political will? And frankly, I think one of the reasons why Joel invited me here today is because he knows that my bread is not buttered in Dominica. I love my country, but thankfully I financially earn outside of Dominica, so I have the ability to speak more freely. I can appreciate fully why more people in Dominica do not speak freely. I do not think that this government would be one that would enact policies that would ensure Kalinago autonomy. Turkeys do not celebrate Thanksgiving. When I think about a sovereign, can one sovereign empower another? I would submit that they cannot. A sovereign cannot receive its authority from another. Otherwise, it's dependent. And that is contrary to sovereignty. When I hear the prime minister say things like, I'm going to empower the Kalinago chief, it shocks me that he thinks that power resides within him to bestow it upon another sovereign. And if we're expecting policies to come out of that would respect Kalinago's right to self-determination, I think that's foolhardy. Even if it were to happen, Just like the vehicle that was granted to the Kalinago chief and taken away, it could always be taken away at a later date. If you disagree with their policies openly, if you criticize them, even if your criticisms are legitimate, those rights can be taken away. So I would encourage, one, Dominicans that respect their brothers and sisters. And I view the Kalinago, I may be one myself, who knows, but I view them as my brothers and sisters at the very least. Ask ourselves, are there any things that we're doing that stand in the way of the Kalinago's right to self-determination or disrespect it in any way? They're little things. I remember Joel brought up to me, he asked me the question, what monuments are there in Dominica that you are aware of that celebrate the heritage and the history of the Kalinago people? Well, put that aside. What monuments do we have in Dominica that disrespect the history of the Kalinago people? We have names of places like that are named after individuals like Thomas Warner. Why do we celebrate that? I know as a black man in America, there are certain places that I would not go to and feel comfortable. If I go to a town that's named after a general of the Confederacy, I should ask myself, am I safe there? And so I think there are little things that we can do. I think practically speaking, though, empowerment has to come from the Kalinago people. And we as Dominicans have to support that, but we cannot grant it. It has to be taken. That's just my opinion.
1: Thanks a lot. Thanks a lot for that, Mark. Dr. Andre, I want to go back to you for your further comments on this, you know, because the discussion has taken an interesting turn. And we're talking about sovereignty here. And in fact, we alluded to this a little earlier in my opening remarks about whether the Kalinago people are fully embraced in the overall Dominican situation. And so your thoughts on all of this, Dr. Andre?
7: Well, I think the fundamental question is embraced in what respect? You see, embraced in what respect? Are they accorded the type of status that should be accorded to them, given their unique historical experience and given the fact that they've bore the brunt of all that was negative in terms of the subjugation of people? The question is no. What programs have been directed other than the upliftment or the opportunities given to certain folks, some of them are here, who've done well, succeeded, become professionals, but as a community, what programs have been sought to uplift the people, the majority of Kalinago folks? Again, what have we done? Are we still operating on the old stereotypes? Somebody, one of your, I think it was Blessings, referred to the negative stereotypes, the denigratory comments made towards the Kalinago folk, their proclivities for alcohol, the fact that they were easy from a sexual perspective. What have we done? How far have we moved along a progression of change to get rid of those types of stereotypes? And you only get rid of stereotypes by giving people opportunities to excel, to prove them wrong. Have we done enough of that as a community? In my respectful view, the answer is no. I don't think we can get out of that community. And again, what concerns me today, quite frankly, is the dependency. The cultivated dependency. We're not talking about cultivation of bananas, you know. We're talking about cultivating dependency, and that continues unabated. That is a recipe for disaster. You know? Somebody said, and I agree with that person totally, that within the bosom of its own suffering, the Kalinago people have the capacity to uplift themselves. But we have to create the nurturing environment for that to take place, quite frankly. I could talk, but anyway, I'll reserve some of my comments and so on. But The Kalinago folks are no less resilient. They're no less determined than any other person in any other neighborhood in Dominica, to be quite frank with you. But if the system doesn't get off the backs of these people by starving them of opportunities, by depriving them of income, by depriving them of economic activities, then who are we to maintain this high and mighty attitude and look down on these folk? I mean, look at the response to the heavy rains a few weeks ago, for God's sakes. Where is that national response to that problem? A problem which apparently persists. We just have to wait and pray that the next heavy rainfall is not as debilitating as that one experienced a few weeks ago. How can the people live and prosper in a situation where their very livelihood is under threat and they have to pray that the next rainfall is not as heavy as the previous one? What safeguards have we offered them? I heard one of their government folks talk about the number of hurricane shelters. How many of them exist in the Kalinago territory? I have no idea, for God's sakes. You know? So we have to stop paying lip service to the whole discourse and narrative about equality, and we are all one, and let us unite. Unite over what? Unite over poverty? Huh? How can you deprive a people of resources to develop themselves, and we are preaching a gospel of unity? Does that make any sense to you? So it seems to me that we have to stop paying lip service to the folk in the Kalinago territory and give this folk the respect they deserve and the resources that can assist them in, quite frankly, taking care of themselves and giving them much better prospects in an independent Dominica. Now, I say independent in a very loose and glib fashion, and I'll leave it at that. One of our panelists was talking about the practicalities of Kalinago self-governance, and he made reference to the fraud, which was evident in the last council. But let me ask you this. Where is the biggest fraud being perpetrated in the circles and corridors of governance in Dominica? In the Kalinago Council? Huh? Tell me, where is it? It's right up at, Mr. Gregoire, that place you know so well, Kennedy Financial Center. That's where the fraud exists, in spades. So when we speak about governance and corruption, let us look at the bigger perspective, for God's sakes. Dominica has become a metaphor for corruption, not the Kalinago territory. Thank you.
1: Thank you, Dr. Andrew. Now, you know, well, time as we are running out on us, and we're coming home to the close of the program, I'm going to go around the table and take the kind of closing remarks from each of our panelists here tonight. But, you know, I want to go first to Joel. And Joel, in making your closing remarks, could you sort of address this? What do you envisage as an important development aspirations for the Kalinago people?
8: Mr. Gregwell, I'm unable to hear you.
1: You're not able to hear me? Well, I'm not sure why you're not able to hear me. I believe all the other panelists can hear me, can they? Yes, so I'm not so sure why you're not able to hear me. So something is wrong with your setup. No, you need to do something to fix your we'll give Joel a chance to fix up his setup. Let me go to Kimani for his closing remarks. And I was saying, Kimani, that in making your closing remarks, and maybe you could share with us some thoughts as well in terms of what you envisage as important development aspirations for the Kalinago people from now through to 2030. When I imagine the Kalinago people will be commemorating 100 years since the presence of a British warship in Salibe in 1930.
10: Thank you, Mr. G, for the opportunity. Well, I would say that just give me a quick moment here. Mr. G, could you repeat that question?
1: Yes, I was saying that could you, give us some thoughts on, hold on just one second. Yes, I was saying, give us some thoughts on what you envisage as important development aspirations for the Kalinago people from now through.
8: Mr. G, we are unable to hear you. I cannot hear you at all.
1: You're not hearing me?
8: I can hear Kimani. I am not able to hear Mr. G.
1: So who's anybody hearing me?
10: Try Facebook.
1: I

0: the Kalinago people from now through to 2030, when I imagine the Kalinago people will be commemorating 100 years since the presence of a British warship in Salibe in 1930.
1: Well, Mr. G, I think that the Kalinago people has similar development goals to any other people. You know, like we want to have a decent standard of living. I want to make sure that, for example, I want my grandparents, my siblings, my cousins. I want them to have good access to healthcare. I want them to have health insurance that they know that the next time they have a medical condition, they're not worried, or they're not staying away from going to the doctor because they don't have the money. They cannot afford a test. The road conditions in the territory would have been significantly changed. So when we look at what the Kalinago people want, right? We want great public services, great public infrastructure. And when we think about what that actually looks like, it looks like a tongue. So I think that we need to be a little bit more intentional about how we develop the community. 30 years from now, our population is going to be much larger than it is today. So we can either plan for that, or we can just keep going, you know, just keep feeling our way around. And if we plan for that, there are certain things that we have to do. We have to know, okay, look, that road needs to be a certain size by that certain time. So we can't have people building the house right on the sidewalk. So rules like that. We know that, for example, every time it rains, the floods come down, it takes away all land. We have limited land. Every piece of Kalinago land loss that we have, it is almost an existential issue for us. So a community that thinks about this and wants to solve this problem long term, to understand, hey, we're going to be there for the next 100 years. We're going to build our community in like a place that's going to be there for the next 100 years. So we need storm drains from the mountains to the seas. We need feeder roads across the territory. We might want to amalgamate certain villages. For example, Batak and Kirsch River doesn't need to be two separate villages. We can make it into an administrative area. Salibe can be a certain administrative area. When that Kalinago refuge, that place that Kalinagos don't have to run away from, and that Kalinagos who have left can come back and feel that, hey, I can go home. I can go back among my people and live among them and honor my culture, which I may not be able to do when I'm out there. That place, the way it looks, is a beautiful town in the Kalinago territory, run by either a mayor or a Kalinago chief that has really an executive position that has moved from being a village council leader to a proper leader of a nation. And in my view of that Kalinago nation, of Kalinago territory in the future, it is not separate from Dominica. It is not a separate state. That is not what we want. We want our people to enjoy a proper standard of living. We want to build a community that honors the 1,000-year legacy that our ancestors left for us. And I think that we have a right to do that. And I would like our community to come together and understand that, hey, these are the things we need to do. We need to end this huge problem we have of brain drain, where the majority of our young people in the community leaves and never comes back. We have unemployment problems, we have health problems, those kind of issues. Our goal is to solve those issues. We need to solve them in a holistic and sustainable way, a way that's going to last for a very long time. And when we look at, okay, what all those various solutions all over the place that we're looking at, what does that look like in reality? And to me, it looks like Kalinago tongue, or Salibe, the second largest tongue in Dominica, whatever we want to call it. Maybe the next shift will have some interesting ideas. But the place I envision 20, 30 years from now, or in 2030 is pretty close, but 30 years from now is Kalinagos are rich. We don't have to run to anywhere for us to be able to take care of our families. We can. Instead of Dominicans looking down at Kalinagos, I want to hear Afro Dominicans or Creoles say that we're Afro Kalinago. I want everyone to be Kalinago. I want us to expand our definition, not holistically over Dominica, but rather than looking at the reserve as a place to make us smaller or to keep us from the rest of the world, I want us to look at it as a place that empowers us. And when we strengthen ourselves, when we

0: strengthen ourselves enough. We want to be able to say, hey, Dominica, like, we love you guys, and we've done these great things with our community, with our people. We want that for you too. We want that proper brotherhood that was always supposed to be there, that was never properly established. We want to get to that point. That's what we're doing. All of the rest of it is just the details of how to get there. Thank you, Mr. G, and thank you for your audience.
1: Yeah, thanks a lot, Kimani. Let me just go to Mark. Mark, we've heard many comments here tonight from our panelists, from the callers, many suggestions. Your thoughts on the way forward for the Cardinal people of Dominica?
2: So I'm going to...
3: Yeah, I can hear everyone else. I just can't hear Mr. G.
2: Okay. Well, we can hear you, Joel. So maybe at some point, if that continues, one of us can... assist. Can you hear me, Joel?
1: Yes, we can hear you.
2: Okay. So I would break my response into three parts. The first thing I think that we can do, or the first suggestion I would make, would be to consider what structural impediments are there. What inequalities exist within our laws. Now, I made the point earlier on that our laws cannot empower, but they can disenfranchise. And one of the things that we should undertake to do is to consider what laws are in place today that enshrine inequalities for the Kalinago people. The next thing that I think that is important for empowerment is resources. You know, when I think of the American history of a slave or slavery ending and then putting them out into the world to then fend for themselves without adequate resources, there's very few things that you can do when your primary objective is how are you going to feed yourself and, you know, your health, how are you going to take care of your health. Someone said the other day, I heard a quote that, you know, when you're healthy, you have 101 problems, but when you're sick, you only have one. And if you're not sufficiently resourced as a people, it is very hard to envision a prosperous future. And so I think we have to find practical ways to infuse the Kalinago people with resources. Now, someone mentioned suing the government. One of the callers mentioned that. I would say don't do that. At least don't sue this government. Perhaps consider the government that initially took the Kalinago's people's lands and then created a legal system by which they were exonerated from any accountability and responsibility. That government probably has more money than the Dominican government. But I think they are responsible. We should never forget historically that they are. Just because they granted independence doesn't mean that they're not responsible still to this day for the situation that they created. We also talked about financing. There was the soft loans that are available to government workers and how that's not available to the Kalinago people because they lack collateral. I think we should encourage the private sector to think more creatively. There was a time in this world when land was not a desirable form of collateral. There was a time when the most valuable form of collateral was actually slaves. People would actually borrow money. Banks would lend money based off of the amount of slaves that someone held. I think in Dominica, when I consider financing from my work, I see very creative forms of financing that allow banks to feel secure that they have collateral, but it's not in the form of real property. I've seen leaseholds that are served as collateral. There are artists that use their royalties as collateral. So I would probably say that we need to, as a private sector, think more creatively about ways that we can broaden access to the resources that are available to Dominicans that include and not exclude the Kalinago people. So I will leave it at that. There's much more we can say, but thank you very much. I appreciate the opportunity to speak with you all this evening.
1: Yes, I'm sure there's a lot more to say. I mean, there's always a lot more to say. Joel, are you with us again? Are you hearing me all right now?
3: Yes, I can hear you. I can hear you well
1: now. Okay, great. So we're down to the closing remarks now. And I was saying, well, look, of all the suggestions, of all the comments that we've had from the panelists, from the callers and all the ideas, what do you envisage as the way forward for the Kalinago territory?
3: Yeah, I anticipated, right? Interestingly, because of my read of Parliament, just looking at parliamentary proceedings and understanding when Kalinago issues emerge, I'm speaking specifically about Parliament because that is where we enact legislation, right? And whenever I observe Parliament and issues surrounding the what is touching and concerning the Kalinago people, I tend to test where we are as a society from the narrative of the National Parliament regarding Kalinago people. My conclusion before this evening was it is a very backward place to be if you are interested in modernizing legislation regarding indigenous peoples. But from being part of this panel tonight, I must say that I am comforted by the idea that there is hope that among my Afro-Dominican brothers and sisters that we can find support towards our liberation. And I would want to add to that, where do I think that this struggle should go? We need constitutional acknowledgements and guarantees that reflect the rights of indigenous peoples inherently. That is where, because all, as rightly expressed by the caller, who is Mark's cousin, I think, I can't remember his name, but thank you for calling. Once the constitutional guarantees and acknowledgements are made, then we could deal with the other minutiae issues of finance, of governance. Right? We could deal with these issues, but we need the constitutional guarantees. Thank you, Mr. G, for the opportunity. Thank you, Justice Andre. Thank you to the ambassador. Thank you, Mark. Thank you, Nietzsche. Thank you, Kimani. Thank you to the Dominican public for the opportunity to be heard by you. And I think this conversation tonight has been enriching.
1: Thank you. Thank you, Joel. Yes, I think it has been uplifting, certainly enlightening. And Crispin, we've lost Nietzsche. So we'll say thanks on his behalf. And Crispin, let me go to you for your closing remarks.
4: Yes, Mr. G, it's been a fairly enriching discussion tonight. I'm very encouraged by what I heard from different panelists. Here's what I would say in my closing remarks. The constitutional guarantees that Joel just talked about, to me, is the probably the most important pillar for which we must be a point of departure. We didn't get into the concept of the free prior and informed consent, which is the thing that came out of the UN Declaration. That's the core legal principle that and the new guiding international law provision of how indigenous people and governments should work together. And just to just read something that's important. What does that concept mean? Free, comma, prior, comma, and informed consent. It means promoting full and effective participation of indigenous peoples in decisions which directly or indirectly affect their lifestyles, traditional lands and territories, their cultural integrity. Peoples with the cultural integrity as indigenous people with collective rights or any aspect of their lives, considering the principle of free, prior, and informed consent. Now, what does that mean in our local context? It means that the Kalinago Council cannot be treated as an afterthought of central government. Central government has a duty to consult with the Kalinago Council on every matter relating to the Kalinago territory. And I was really taken aback to hear the Minister of Kalinago Affairs saying the other day, he didn't put it on the ministry's website or put out a position paper as the minister. He put it on his Facebook page. So I'm not sure if the government endorses that view. But he said something that was really disturbing to me. And that is, when it comes to disasters, the notion of this principle of free, prior, and informed consent is not relevant. That the central government must take precedence and do what is necessary for the indigenous people. I say the answer to that, that is a wrong concept. And the minister really needs to apologize for saying that, because he can't go to any international forum and say that. They will run him off the stage, I'll tell you that. So this notion of not consulting with the chiefs and the despicable behavior of the prime minister towards the chief, I really think he needs to apologize to the Kalinago people for how he behaved towards the chief and ignored the reality of the fact that the chief was herself and her family a victim of the disaster. For him to go to the territory and even say that he's the prime minister who helped the Kalinago people the most. Of course, you've been serving for 25 years in government. Who else has served in that role so long? So you should have done far more for the indigenous people. Now, here's what I recommend going forward. That the Kalinago Council and the chief write to the United Nations Special Rapporteur on Indigenous People. This is the person that the UN appointed to go around the world and listen to the reality of indigenous people in the various jurisdictions and to engage the government and the indigenous people to collectively reach a common understanding of their rights and how it will be enshrined in law. Clearly, the Carib Act has outlived its usefulness. There are some things in there that could be used, but I am saying that the UN should be called in to do a complete overhaul and an exhaustive review of the status of the Kalinago people, and then to make recommendations, joint recommendations between government and Kalinago for how the new regime will be in place by 2030. And that's what I'll say for tonight. Thank you, Mr. G.
1: Yeah, thanks a lot. Thanks a lot, Crispin. Patrick seems to be, he had some issues. He had to drop off, but he's listening. And I was trying to get Shuvin to admit him. He's backstage now. I mean, I'm hoping that Shirin Olambi could admit him so that he could join us before we close. But in his absence there, well, I would go to Dr. Andre for his final word.
5: Well, let me congratulate your panelists, Mr. G. I think they all made sterling and excellent contributions to this discourse. And I think certainly the future of the Kalinago territory the future is in good hands, to be quite honest with you. We have talked about constitutional guarantees, which is a wonderful thing. But the sad and inconvenient truth is that if your leaders have no use or respect for your constitution, then you can have 1,000 constitutional guarantees. It will not be worth the paper on which it is written. You need a commitment to equal rights and justice in Dominica by those who hold the seats of power. This is, in a sense, this is not just a matter of Kalinago versus non-Kalinago folks. It's a matter of those who are poor and those who are powerful. This government has introduced programs to enrich or to enable or to assist small business owners. From what I know, certain small business owners have contributed thousands of dollars to get a fair share of the pie. You pat up your hand. And what do you have? Foreign companies being given millions of dollars in tax-free concessions. Some are not paying taxes. Some are not paying taxes on the pretext that they don't speak English. And yet, in its hour of need, folks in the Kalinago territory are given a little $50 to keep them happy, or $100, while the largesse from Maduro has disappeared. What about Petrocaribe? These were resources given by the Venezuelan government to assist those in need. What about those folk in the Kalinago territory who could have used some of that free gas or at concessionary prices in terms of their farming, in terms of their transportation needs, in terms of their electricity needs? What concessions do they get in terms of electricity? You tell me. What relief do they get from high fuel prices as we speak today? They're not considered important. And so we better take mind or be mindful of the lyrics of someone like Peter Tosh. What we need are equal rights and justice. We don't need platitudes. We don't need offers of charity, quite frankly. We need real change, real assistance that would be transformative of a community that should be the exemplification of survival, of determination, of courage, of dedication, of preservation. But if that commitment is not there, as I said, the constitutional guarantees will be nowhere. But I know that with the contributions made this evening by these wonderful folk from the territory, I think the future is well to see. I thank you.
1: And thank you, Dr. Irving Andre. It's really been a wonderful night. I mean, 2 hours well spent here tonight. I'm talking about the Kalinago territory. A lot of ideas did come out, and I hope some of the powers that be would take those ideas into consideration on the way forward for the Kalinago territory. But it's just left for me to say goodnight to all these wonderful people who are with us, still with us on Facebook and on YouTube and on the internet, in their cars, in their offices, on, you know, on Facebook or wherever, on YouTube. And so thank everybody for sticking with us for the couple of hours. And to say good night, and thanks to Joel and Nietzsche, who seems to be backstage and was not admitted to return to the program with us. And the thanks to Kimani and Mark and Crispin and you, Dr. Andre, and Lambie and Shewin. Thank you so much for your wonderful contributions here tonight. So good night, everybody. A very pleasant evening. Take care. See you soon.
6: 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Insights into where the people of Dominica and the Caribbean came from. 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Insights into where the people of Dominica and the Caribbean came from. Understanding our past, embracing our present. 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Insights into where the people of Dominica and the Caribbean came from. 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
2: The details from Helen Briggs.
3: In 1991, two German hikers discovered a body in the snowy Alps on the border between Austria and Italy. The perfectly preserved 5,000-year-old mummy, named Ötzi, has been kept frozen in a museum ever since. And scientists from the research institute URAC in Bolzano in Italy are slowly unravelling his secrets. Now, a new analysis of tissue and skin samples shows it's not just a frozen relic. His body hosts a complicated mixture of microbes, some of which might still be alive. Dr. Frank Meixner told me how this will help us understand how so-called friendly bacteria, important for optimal health, have evolved.
4: First of all, we see that we still find bacteria the Iceman had during his lifetime in his gut, for example. So this is still present, this information, which is very important to compare this maybe to modern gut microbiome, for example. So we see this presence by analyzing their DNA. We have, however, also here still microbes, in this case fungi, yeasts, which we could cultivate.
3: The scientists say these resilient, cold-loving microorganisms, which have survived for so long, might have future applications in science and industry. And it's important to keep monitoring them carefully to make sure Ötzi's body remains well-preserved and is available for future generations to study.
2: Helen Briggs, quick update on our top story. Russia says its air defences have been responding to a Ukrainian drone attack on the area around St. Petersburg. The Leningrad regional governor said 30 had been brought down. Ukrainian sources say an oil refinery was hit, but that hasn't been confirmed.
5: This is the BBC World Service, bringing you a world of fascinating stories.
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15: And I'm Zing.
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15: Rising to fame as a member of R&B group Destiny's Child before launching a solo career that's produced chart-topping hits and era-defining albums.
14: And with a business empire spanning haircare, whiskey and entertainment,
15: it's fair to say she's more than just an artist, she's a global brand.
14: Good Bad Billionaire is taking a closer look at the life and fortune of Beyoncé.
15: Find out how she did it on Good Bad Billionaire, coming up right after the news.
2: BBC News with Oliver Conway. The United States and Iran have exchanged fire in the Gulf as their ceasefire comes under further strain. The US said Iranian missiles and drones aimed at Kuwait and Bahrain had been shot down. Iran said it was retaliating against attack on Keshem Island. The Trump administration has confirmed that it's dropped a plan for a $1.8 billion fund to compensate people who claim they were victims of unfair political prosecution. The decision followed a backlash from Republicans who called the fund an ethical and political disaster. Microsoft has unveiled a new quantum computing chip. It says Majorana 2 is 1,000 times more reliable than its predecessor. Quantum computers may be able to solve problems that would take conventional computers thousands of years. Russia says its air defences have been responding to a Ukrainian drone attack on the area around St. Petersburg. The Leningrad regional governor said 30 drones had been brought down. Ukrainian sources say an oil refinery was hit. That hasn't been confirmed. Tropical storm Jiangmi is ripping through Japan's main island Honshu as it heads towards Tokyo with winds of up to 90 kilometres an hour. Transport has been disrupted and power supplies cut to nearly 60,000 homes. The leaders of Australia and the Solomon Islands have agreed to negotiate a comprehensive new treaty. It's a victory for Australia as it competes with China for influence in the South Pacific. Californians are deciding who can run for governor in November to replace Gavin Newsom. The leading candidates are Democrats, a former health secretary and a billionaire who favours taxing the rich, as well as a Republican backed by President Trump. And the American R&B singer Peabo Bryson has died at the age of 75. He was best known for his vocals on two Disney classics, Beauty and the Beast and A Whole New World from Aladdin. BBC News.
15: A young girl, just 9 years old, sweats under the sweltering Texas sun. She is running, her tiny feet are pounding the pavement along the edge of the Bayou River.
14: Five other girls trail behind her. They're all singing at the top of their lungs, harmonising as they go, but none of the girls are hitting the notes quite like our lead.
15: Because this little girl is Beyoncé, and she will leave everyone in the dust on her journey to becoming a billionaire.
14: Welcome to Good Bad Billionaire from the BBC World Service. Each episode, we pick a billionaire and find out how they made their money.
15: We take them from zero to their first million, and then from a million onto a billion.
14: I'm Simon Jack, the BBC's business editor.
15: And I'm Zing Sing. I'm a journalist, author and podcaster.
14: And this week, probably one of the top cultural figures of the 21st century. Have you seen her life?
15: I've seen her life. I've actually seen her life three times. And I was trying to count how much money I've spent on Beyoncé in the last 15 years, I reckon probably almost £1,000.
14: £1,000.
15: Seeing her live.
14: Because tickets don't come cheap, do they? And that is one of the reasons that in 2025, Beyoncé was declared a billionaire worth exactly $1 billion.
15: From the very beginning, Beyoncé has embodied professionalism, perfection, power. I mean, you just need to listen to her voice to know that.
14: And capitalism. Let's not forget about that. Ambition, materialism, capitalism, all being pretty overt in some of her lyrics. From her first hit with Destiny's Child, Bills, Bills, Bills.
15: It's a tune.
14: Okay. To declaring herself, and I like this quote, a black Bill Gates in the making on 2016's Lemonade.
15: Beyoncé is the CEO of what she calls, and I love this, her multi-purpose badass conglomerate. But really, this is a story about an artist who made money from making music.
14: Which is pretty rare. And I like the multi-purpose badass conglomerate. Remember Jay-Z, who will feature in this story for obvious reasons? He said, I'm not a businessman, I'm a business, comma, man.
15: So what does it take to make a billion and become Queen Bee? Let's travel back to find out.
14: Yes, Beyoncé Knowles was born in 1981 in Houston, Texas, in the USA. Her father, Matthew, worked at Xerox selling medical equipment. Her mother, Tina, owned a hair salon that, according to Matthew, made them their first $1 million before Beyoncé was even born. And She said, I went to private school, we had a very nice house, we had cars.
15: Yeah, so Beyoncé grew up comfortable, and everyone describes her when she was growing up as someone who was quiet, who was shy. Her parents actually put Beyoncé in a dance class because she was too shy. And the story goes is that when Beyoncé was 7, her dance teacher, a woman called Darlette, noticed that she could sing. And Darlette then entered Beyoncé into a talent show. And when she got up, she absolutely commanded the stage. And her mum, Tina, who will come up again in the story, says it was something that happened on that stage I had never seen before.
14: Yeah.
15: Beyoncé won first class. She took home a trophy, $100. So that was the beginning of her journey.
14: So from then on, singing and dancing became part of her, central to her life. According to Darlette, Beyoncé's parents worked pretty hard developing her. They got her a vocal coach. With Matthew and Tina's permission, Darlette said she was dragging her all over town to dance competitions and pageants and stuff like that. Age 9, she moved schools to Parker Elementary, which is kind of specialised in music and dance.
15: You might ask yourself, where did this work ethic come from? Beyoncé credits her parents, and in particular her dad, Matthew Knowles, stressed discipline. He was really tough on her. But Beyoncé has said, I wasn't doing this because I didn't have a choice or to support the family, important for child entertainers, or because I had to get out of a bad situation. I was just determined this is what I wanted to do so bad.
14: Okay, so she was making a name for herself in the local community, winning competitions. One day in the hair salon, two local mothers, Denise and Deborah, approached the Knowleses and they said, listen, we want to form a young version of En Vogue. 1990, we're out here, groups were big at the time. There was a gap in the market for a younger version of that, so that Beyoncé became the first member of a band called Girls Time, spelled T-Y-M-E. So we put a team in place, a financial backer, producer, songwriter. They trialled 30 girls, 6 were finally selected for the band. They had intense rehearsals. They practiced nearly every day for months at their family home, Beyoncé's family home. The girls did a regular boot camp as per our opening scene. If you remember, running down the river by the bayou.
15: And they travelled to the West Coast to record their first record, but tensions were already showing. So those involved have said that Beyoncé's dad, Matthew, was trying to position her as the lead, although Matthew obviously disputes this portrayal of himself. It's worth noting that there were a lot of people involved at this point, all of whom were developing Girls' Time for months on end. That's not particularly unusual when it comes to girl bands or boy bands. It's estimated that back then this would have cost around $100,000 because it is expensive. You're working with a lot of people. So the band needed to sign a deal, but their producer was shopping the record around major labels for about a year. They had no success, and their last hope was a popular TV talent show called Star Search, quite similar to, I guess, X Factor or Pop Idol today.
14: Yeah, like an early version of that. At the time, it was the largest national talent show. Child stars who'd been on Star Search included some big names, actually. Britney Spears, Christina Aguilera. They practiced for over a month. They got tight, they got polished. They were up against an adult male rock band called Skeleton Crew. I can sort of picture that band. And Beyoncé said, I hadn't even thought about imagining losing as a possibility.
15: But lose they did. And this whole process of losing Star Search caused also a deep rift within the band. Ashley left. Soon the producers, songwriters also parted ways. And this left the stage clear for Matthew Knowles. He quit his job to manage the band full time.
14: So more girls left, they brought another one in, the band changed its name. And one former member, Latavia, said, Matthew did not mince his words, she said, and it can be tough to take that kind of criticism when you are a little girl. We would try not to let it break us. Shades of like the Jackson 5 almost in this, isn't it? Like tough, maybe not quite as extreme as that, but a high-pressure environment.
15: Definitely, especially for young girls, right? And also, it's worth noting things were not going very well for Beyoncé at this point. So the Knowles were also having financial problems because, as we said, their dad quit the job to manage them. The family had to move out of that lovely house. The parents even split up for 6 months. Mm. So, you know, in the personal stakes, Beyoncé's life was not going particularly well.
14: But then came one of those moments in our stories which basically changed everything. And what's in a name? Well, quite a lot, because this band changed its name to Destiny's Child and Destiny Beckoned.
15: Very good.
14: Yeah, 4 years earlier, Beyoncé had met an A&R, that's Artists from Repertoire. They're the kind of people responsible for finding talent, called Teresa La Barbera White. Teresa was keen on her, but couldn't convince her label to sign the act. Fast forward to 1996, Beyoncé's now 14. Teresa has got a new job at Columbia Records. It's part of Sony. So Matthew calls her up, and this time she does manage to convince the label. And Destiny's Child, in fact, is her first signing.
15: Their first single, No, No, No. which is an incredible song, okay, by the way. Major hit, peaking at number 3 on the US Billboard chart, but the album only made number 67. Now, this failure probably was a blessing in a way. Beyoncé has said, the label didn't really believe we were pop stars. They underestimated us, and because of that, they allowed us to write our own songs, write our own video treatments. It ended up being the best thing because that's when I became an artist and I took control.
14: That's fascinating, isn't it? So they didn't think they were going to be a big enough deal to micromanage them.
15: Well, in 1999, Destiny's Child took that artistic freedom and they brought out an album which became critically acclaimed, something called The Writings on the Wall. Do you know any songs from this era?
14: I think, am I right in saying that Say My Name is on this album?
15: Absolutely.
14: Oh, there we go.
15: So Say My Name, Jumping, Bills.
14: Okay.
15: Hugely influential pop songs, which actually, great music videos that still stand up.
14: Okay. And it sold 8 million copies, 3 number one singles. But often with these kind of confected pop bands, in a way, the band was actually at war. So members Latavia and Latoya filed a lawsuit against Beyoncé's dad and the group, alleging he stole their money and threw them out of the group when they tried to seek new personal terms. In fact, they only found out they'd been sacked when they watched the video for Say My Name and saw two new members lip-syncing to their voices.
15: Ouch.
14: Oh, that is brutal, isn't it? This is a bit like the guy who played Darth Vader who didn't realise that his voice had been replaced by James Earl Jones. Oof. Until he actually saw the film.
15: That's gotta hurt.
14: Anyway, but Matthew said the allegations were totally untrue. The lawsuit was settled out of court later that year.
15: So by the third album, there were just three members of Destiny's Child, the ones that we all know, Beyoncé, Kelly, a new girl called Michelle, and their 2001 album, Survivor, was Beyoncé's very first number one album. And also by that point, by the way, there was no denying this was the Beyoncé show. She was front and center. She was also getting major writing and production credits on the album, which we know from the Taylor Swift episode is so crucial to making money.
14: Yeah.
15: And Survivor sold 10 million. That's a lot. But it's always tricky to find out exactly how much money artists are making from their music.
14: Yeah. In 2016, entertainment website The Jasmine Brand reported on the terms of the original deal Destiny's Child signed with Sony. Apparently, they got an $85,000 advance for the first album. The second album, they would get between $350 and $700. And their royalty rates were set at 28% for the first album, but the rates would rise if an album sold over 500,000 copies. However, and this is fairly standard, all the money the label paid to cover producer fees and promotion marketing would be recouped by Sony from the album profits.
15: So we don't know if the advances were split equally. Latavia and Latoya have claimed that they weren't.
14: Yeah.
15: But it's hard to be at the stage sure if Beyoncé had personally made a million. And in order to do that, Beyoncé needs to go solo. So at the end of 2001, Destiny's Child announces a hiatus. She's only 21 at this stage. She's on her own. Beyoncé releases a collaboration with a rapper, the man who would later on become her husband, Jay-Z.
14: At this point, though, Beyoncé started diversifying her revenue stream. Now, that sounds all very businesslike in my comfort zone. She's starting to cash in on sponsorship. She replaced Britney Spears as the face of Pepsi. But things are about to get really big for her.
15: Exactly. So things exploded in 2003 when she released her debut solo album, Dangerously in Love. It debuted at number one in the States. It earned her 5 Grammy Awards, and it was a truly global hit. In fact, she became the first female artist and the 5th artist ever to simultaneously top both the singles charts and the album charts in the US and the UK. That is really, really difficult. And most importantly for Beyoncé's journey to a billion, Dangerously in Love became one of the best-selling albums of the 21st century.
14: Wow.
15: So between this, it feels fair to say that Beyoncé is a millionaire in 2003 at the age of 22.
14: Just 22.
15: Okay, so Beyoncé is now a millionaire, and next up we're going to track her journey onto a billion.
14: So as much as we both love the music, I think you know it better than I, we're going to have to fast forward to the next few albums, which are?
15: B-Day.
14: Is it short for birthday or yes. Beyoncé Day?
15: Well, I think both, actually.
14: Okay, got it.
15: Then there's I Am,
14: Yeah.
15: Sasha Fierce and 4.
14: Yeah.
15: And I think you will know the big hits from this.
14: I want to say Single Lady, Crazy in Love. We're not there yet, are we?
15: No, we are. So singles from the albums, Irreplaceable. Yeah. You know that one?
14: Don't hum it for copyright reasons. We mustn't sort of go there because we'll get sued or probably.
15: Exactly. So Run the World, Girls.
14: I'm sure, like I say, you know, if you sang it, which you're not allowed to, I'm getting a massive F on this one. But lots of people did know them and they sold tons.
15: Yeah. So we can say that they amassed over 75 million album sales worldwide.
14: That's astonishing. But we're interested also in Beyoncé, the businesswoman, and she has said, men often have the luxury of being perceived as the strategists, the brains behind their ventures. They're given the space to focus on the product, the team, the business plan. Women, on the other hand, especially those in the limelight, are frequently pigeonholed into being the face of the brand or the marketing tool. Interesting quote.
15: So let's jump to 2008, when she founds a company called Parkwood Entertainment, which is named after the street that the Knowles' big White House had been on. So Parkwood is her kind of in-house production and management company. It produces the tours, the music, the films, the documentaries that will follow this move, and it also fronts most of the production costs. But this means it allows her to retain more back-end revenue. Right. She's no longer having the record label siphon it off. And so this decision was part one in Beyoncé becoming an independent woman.
14: Yeah. Part two came in 2011 when she announced that her father, Matthew, was no longer her manager. Now, according to Beyoncé's press release, they had split amicably. She said, "I've only parted ways with my father on a business level. He is my father for life and I love my dad dearly." But a few months later, this version of events was called into question somewhat when Matthew filed a lawsuit against Live Nation Entertainment for turning his daughter against him.
15: Now, Matthew claimed that he was fired by Beyoncé. He alleged this was because Live Nation Entertainment had told her he'd stolen money from her, as in his own daughter. Quite the allegation. So Beyoncé had to then get a lawyer to conduct an audit, which allegedly concluded that Matthew had indeed taken money.
14: Now, we should say that Matthew, her dad, completely denied taking any money from his daughter and argued that Live Nation was lying with the goal of getting rights to Beyoncé's tour, something Live Nation denied. Ultimately, the lawsuit didn't seem to go anywhere. Live Nation and Beyoncé did not publicly comment on it. But probably worth noting, this was also around the same time that Matthew conceived a child with another woman during an 18-month affair, which led to him and Tina divorcing. I don't know if this contributed, but, you know, it probably didn't help. You know, tensions were clearly running high.
15: And this moment, I think, feels like a real turning point for Beyoncé, because she's about to turn 30 years old. Big moment in anybody's life. She makes herself CEO of Parkwood Entertainment and she starts managing herself. She said, "I felt like I wanted to follow the footsteps of Madonna and be a powerhouse and have my own empire and show other women when you get to this point in your career, you don't have to go sign with someone else and share your money and your success. You do it yourself." And just weeks after parting with her father, she releases a song that I mentioned, Run the World Girls.
14: Okay. But business had to be put on hold the next year. Beyoncé had a miscarriage, describing it as the saddest thing I've ever been through. Beyoncé and Jay-Z, by the way, had married in 2008, and she gave birth to her first daughter, Blue Ivy Carter, in 2012. And she described becoming a mother as the biggest accomplishment of my life. She would have twins 5 years later, by the way.
15: So shortly after Blue Ivy was born, Beyoncé filed an application to trademark her daughter's name. This began a legal battle that has been going on ever since, involving objections from a wedding planner. There was also a clothing brand who already held that name. According to Jay-Z, the reason was people wanted to make products based on our child's name, and you don't want anybody trying to benefit off your baby's name.
14: No, if anyone's going to do that, it's going to be me.
15: Exactly.
14: That's right. Shade to the Beckhams here.
15: Oh, yeah, definitely. Or other kind of showbiz family dynasties, yeah, where you can tell mum and dad are angling for their child to get into the same business. Yeah. And I think you can definitely see that, you know, the most recent Met Gala, we saw Blue Ivy,
14: yeah,
15: on the red carpet next to her mum.
14: Like many mothers, particularly driven ones like Beyoncé, she got back to work very quickly. 4 months after giving birth, she performed 4 consecutive shows in Atlantic City. And she said, "That was the hardest thing I've ever done in my life. Rehearsal started 3 months after I gave birth. I was nervous that I wouldn't feel the same." I think a lot of people coming back from childbirth think that.
15: Well, 2013 is the year that Beyoncé went stratospheric. She performed at the Super Bowl halftime show in front of 110 million viewers. Well, artists actually, and this is interesting, they're not paid a performance fee for the halftime show, but she had actually just re-signed with Pepsi for an estimated 50 million, which included a halftime commercial.
14: Yeah, so every part of your Beyoncé's life now is a product in a way. And that year she wrote, produced and directed and starred, of course, in a documentary called Life is But a Dream. And she's always stressed her hands-on approach. She said, "I spent a year editing. I went through hundreds of shows worth of footage, and that experience taught me to love the filmmaking process." So, you know, an early adopter then of this kind of self-execing, you know, I'm thinking of Taylor Swift here as well.
15: Exactly. The Beckhams have done it recently as well. I know some documentary filmmakers who actually hate this kind of form of documentary filmmaking because they say if the talent or the subject gets to make the show, it's not really going to be truthful.
14: Yeah. Everyone needs an editor, right? And that editor shouldn't be you.
15: Unless maybe it's Beyonce. Beyonce can edit me anytime.
14: Okay. And that was the year she ripped up the music industry rule book. She dropped her fifth solo album, which was a visual album called Beyonce, totally out of the blue. Again, was one of those things that must have been like the sort of Manhattan Project. It must have been kept very secret because it would have been a big deal to release it from nowhere. I mean, David Bowie did this towards the end of his life. That's a different thing. He was not the kind of global superstar with everyone's eyes on them that Beyonce was at the time.
15: You can imagine the number of lawyers that Beyonce must have hired just to write the NDAs to keep everyone silent.
14: Yeah.
15: That year, Beyonce went on a huge tour of 132 shows. And every night after performing, she'd apparently watch a DVD of a show that she'd performed. So she'd critique herself, her dancers, her cameraman. And the next morning, everyone would receive pages of notes. And this, I think, attention to detail, which I think if you're on her team, must come with kind of like pulling your hair out stress. I mean, it brings results because gross revenue from that tour was $230 million. And that's, by the way, how much the tour brought in total, not her earnings from it.
14: Yeah, so we know how much she earned that year. Forbes estimated her earnings to be $115 million. And just breaking that down a bit, you've got the album sales. Her deal with Sony at the time was rumoured to be structured more like a joint venture. Usually you get a royalty rate around 20%. She was getting 50%. Endorsements with Pepsi and H&M. She was making big money from her celebrity fragrances. Heat, Pulse, Rise. They were making tens of millions a year. All of that adds up.
15: Yeah, exactly. So all this combined, Forbes named Beyonce the most powerful celebrity in the world that year based on the money she was earning and her fame. But yeah. She's only got about a quarter of a billion only. At this point, only.
14: Yeah.
15: Peanuts. So let us fast forward to 2016 for her next big business move.
14: Okay, first of all, the music. In 2016, she released Lemonade. Now, again, this was a surprise release, a fully visualised album. It was personal this time. It was all about the infidelity of her husband, Jay-Z. You'll remember this controversy better than I because it had lots of tongues wagging. What were they saying?
15: Oh, my God. How do I even... This is a whole kind of odyssey that all the Beyonce fans had to go on, right? So basically...
14: I'm going to strap myself in.
15: Okay, get the popcorn. So basically, the Met Gala, one of the most highly public, big showbiz events organised by Vogue to raise money for the Met Museum in New York. Someone leaked footage of Solange, Beyonce's little sister, kicking and hitting Beyonce's husband, Jay-Z, in the lift. It's kind of wild because Solange doesn't just go for him once, she goes for him several times. And Beyonce sort of like in between two of them, but she sort of stood against the wall of the lift, not doing anything, which suggests he kind of maybe approves. And everyone thinks this is because that was the night that Beyonce and Solange found out about this woman that she refers to on her album as Becky with the good hair, the woman that Jay-Z had been having an affair with.
14: Right, okay.
15: And so this became this whole kind of, for my money...
14: Breeding frenzy.
15: Exactly. And this is the first time you ever get a crack in Beyonce's perfect image, right?
14: Right, okay.
15: Where it's like her husband has cheated on her and makes this album, Lemonade, all about that.
14: Okay, and people presumably absolutely loved it.
15: Oh, yeah. It was commercially a success, critically... a massive hit. Critics loved it. It was included in every end-of-year list. It topped Rolling Stone's greatest albums of the 21st century. It even won a Peabody Award.
14: It actually outsold some other big names that year. We're talking about Adele, Kanye, Ye, something these days, Drake, Rihanna, beat them all. And to support the album, she went on the Formation Tour, playing 49 dates, the first ever all-stadium tour by a female artist. That's interesting. I thought Madonna might have done that before, but no. The tour grossed $256 million. That's $5 million every night.
15: In 2016, she also made a major move into fashion. She started tapping into the growing athleisure market with a line called Ivy Park.
14: In fact, I remember the launch of that because every day when I come to work, I have to walk past the flagship store of Topshop. And it was all over. The branding of Ivy Park was all over that for months. And it was because she'd met with the owner, Sir Philip Green, another one of our billionaires, check out that episode. And Beyonce said of him, I think he was originally thinking I wanted to do an endorsement deal like they'd done with other celebrities where they just basically sign up, you know, say, I wear this other product. But I wanted a joint venture. I presented him with the idea, the mission statement, the purpose, marketing strategy, all in the first meeting. And I think he was pretty blown away. And so he agreed to a 50-50 partnership. I mean, why wouldn't you want to be a partner with Beyoncé at that time? You credit me, that's like, you don't need much business acumen to say this might be a good thing. So they launched Ivy Park just a week before Lemonade came out, with a big cover interview in some of the magazines, including Elle, selling that new line.
15: But in 2018, Beyoncé bought Topshop out of that partnership after Philip Green was named as having taken legal action to prevent the publication of allegations of sexual harassment of staff. Accusations, by the way, that he categorically and wholly denies. Instead, in 2019, Ivy Park announced it was partnering with Adidas, and this was turning a bad situation into an opportunity, because Adidas is the second richest sportswear company in the world. They offered her creative control. And meanwhile, Philip Green's Arcadia Group, which owned Topshop, was actually collapsing.
14: Boy, do I remember that. I was reporting on that a lot at the time, and often with late-night phone calls with Sir Philip himself. And it was true that at that time, Sir Philip Green was being called the unacceptable face of capitalism. He was a bit of a toxic brand. No way someone at Beyoncé wanted to be hooked to that wagon at all. So there's no surprise that that partnership broke up.
15: Absolutely.
14: But the Adidas one didn't last long either. In 2023, they mutually parted ways due to creative differences. Love that. Behind those differences, poor sales, though. Ivy Park had been losing money for Adidas.
15: Oof.
14: Which is a surprise to me, yeah. I must say. But there we go. You
15: know. Not a good time for Adidas, but also not a problem for Beyoncé, because the original deal she signed guaranteed her about $20 million in annual compensation, regardless of sales. Great fine print there. When the split was announced, it was said that Beyoncé was excitedly looking to reclaim her brand. But I think we can safely say that, you know, fashion is not Beyoncé's route to a billion, because Ivy Park has not operated since then.
14: So if that's not going to work, let's try something else. So she tried her hand at some other consumer brands. Got a hair care brand called Sacred.
15: Although if people are struggling to pronounce it, perhaps not the best name for your brand.
14: Yes.
15: She's also launched a whiskey, which is called Sir Davis, named after her great-grandfather. This is a joint venture with Moët Hennessy, and it follows in the path of her husband, Jay-Z, who got into business with LVMH, who owned Moët Hennessy years ago. But it remains to be seen whether or not Beyoncé's whiskey will be as profitable.
14: Yeah, but unlike her husband Jay-Z and her contemporary Rihanna, it doesn't really seem that Beyoncé's billionaire status is down to all these product things, like Rihanna with Fenty and what have you was a huge part of her billionaire status. Her fortune is kind of like a good old-fashioned musician's fortune, like Taylor Swift, is down to touring and the value of the music catalogue. That is massive.
15: Right, because Forbes also estimated her music catalogue had increased in value to $300 million. And through Parkwood Entertainment, she has significant ownership and control over her master recordings, especially from her self-titled 2013 album onward.
14: And remember how important that is, because Taylor Swift went to the length of re-recording her original album so that she owned the masters of, you know, the Taylor's version. So that's a huge part of their wealth, because that's an asset which keeps on giving. Every time it's used in an advert, every time it's played on the radio, every time whatever, some money drops on the mat for many, many years. And so you can actually kind of work out the value of what the future revenues would be at the time. That adds up to a lot of money and a big part of these people's wealth.
15: Exactly. And there's so many people making money off of historic older albums, tracks, songs right now. You know, it's something that private equity has also started injecting itself into.
14: And so by the end of 2023, she was worth $800 million. You add in Cowboy Carter in 2024. Again, critical commercial success. That tour made 400 million ticket sales, 50 million merchandising. So all of that meant by the end of 2025, Forbes declared Beyoncé a billionaire worth $1 billion. So that's where our billionaire story ends. On the Good Bad Billionaire podcast, we've also scored her on a set of billionaire categories: wealth, controversy, power and legacy.
15: You can find that by searching for Good Bad Billionaire wherever you get your podcasts. There we also have over 80 episodes exploring the lives of the super rich, from celebrities to CEOs.
14: Good Bad Billionaire is a BBC Studios production for the BBC World Service.
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17: Hello, I'm Jamal Khalili. I'll be speaking to the epidemiologist Dr. Seth Barclay about his career trying to get vaccines to people around the world, a task made all the more challenging by the current wave of vaccine scepticism.
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18: Hello, welcome to Newsday on the BBC World Service with Anne Soy in Nairobi and James Cocknell in London.
2: A fragile ceasefire between Iran and the US is under stress again, with US allies Kuwait and Bahrain and Iran reporting aerial attacks. All the same, talks to end the war continue. We'll speak to a former Iranian MP about who exactly is taking the decisions in Tehran and the likelihood of a peace deal.
18: U.S. Secretary Marco Rubio, Secretary of State, has told Congress that the Trump administration will re-engage with the Global Vaccine Alliance, Gavi, amid the Ebola outbreak in the Democratic Republic of Congo. We'll speak to the founding director general of Africa CDC, the Continental Public Health Body.
2: And as talks between Lebanon and Israel continue, despite a fragile truce, we'll get a snapshot of the humanitarian situation in Lebanon. That's after the latest world news.
19: BBC News with Roisin Hasty. The tenuous ceasefire between the US and Iran has been tested again with a further exchange of fire between the two sides. The US military says two Iranian missiles failed to hit their targets in Kuwait, and three other missiles launched by Tehran at Bahrain were intercepted. Here's our North America correspondent Peter Bowes.
20: The US military also said its forces carried out self-defense strikes against an Iranian military ground control station on Keshma Island in the Strait of Hormuz. Iran says the target was a communications tower south of the island and has cited that attack as the reason for its retaliation. Earlier, US forces fired on an oil tanker attempting to sail towards Iran's oil terminal at Karg Island. The incidents highlight the fragile nature of the current ceasefire. The US said its forces remained vigilant and prepared to respond to what it described as unwarranted Iranian aggression during the truce.
19: The US Acting Attorney General Todd Blanche has confirmed that he's dropping a plan to create a $1.8 billion fund to compensate people who claim they were victims of unfair political prosecution. It comes after a revolt among Republicans in Congress who saw the fund as an ethical and political disaster.
21: There was a fund. Remember, the fund wasn't set up yet. There were no commissioners named. There was no claims made yet. So, yes, we're not moving forward with the fund. I'm not sure what that means to sign documents reversing. There's nothing to reverse. We're not moving forward with the fund.
19: However, Mr. Blanche said a related measure banning federal tax investigators from pursuing Donald Trump, his family or companies would remain in place. Critics of the anti-weaponization fund said it could be used to reward Trump loyalists. Russia says its air defences have been responding to a Ukrainian drone attack on the area around St. Petersburg. The Leningrad regional governor said 30 had been brought down. Ukrainian sources say an oil refinery was hit, but it has not yet been confirmed. The attack comes on the opening day of an international economic forum in St. Petersburg. Tropical storm Jiangmi is ripping through Japan's main island Honshu as it heads towards Tokyo with winds of up to 90 kilometres an hour. Transport and businesses have been disrupted and power supplies cut to nearly 60,000 homes. Here's our Japan correspondent Kurumi Mori.
22: Tropical storm Jiangmi is moving up the Pacific coastline towards central Japan as authorities warn of flooding, mudslides and overflowing rivers. Evacuations have been ordered for more than 350,000 people, including parts of Tokyo. More than 800 domestic and international flights have been canceled so far, with local transport, including the Shinkansen bullet trains, also facing disruptions. Officials are urging residents to continue to monitor advisories.
19: BBC News. Microsoft has unveiled a new quantum computing chip. It says Majorana 2 is 1,000 times more reliable than its predecessor and will help it create commercially useful quantum machines by 2029. Microsoft is in a race with other firms to develop quantum technology, which has the potential to solve problems too big for conventional computers. There's been an angry protest in the English city of Southampton over the police treatment of a student who was murdered last year. Henry Novak was handcuffed and arrested as he lay dying after being stabbed, despite telling officers he couldn't breathe. A Sikh man had falsely accused Novak of racism. Scientists in Italy studying the frozen body of a man who lived more than 5,000 years ago have obtained details of the ancient bugs that are both on and inside him. They think some of the microbes might still be alive. The researchers say studying these will help explain how so-called friendly bacteria, which are important for optimal health, have evolved. Dr. Frank Mixner is the study's co-author.
0: We see that we still find bacteria the Iceman had during his lifetime in his gut, for example. So this is still present, this information, which is very important to compare this maybe to modern gut microbiome, for example. So we see this presence by analyzing their DNA. We have, however, also here still microbes, in this case fungi, yeasts, which we could cultivate.
19: The American R&B singer Peebo Bryson has died at the age of 75. He was best known for his vocals on two Disney classics, Beauty and the Beast and A Whole New World from Aladdin. Peebo had plenty of other hits during a career that spanned five decades, including Tonight I Celebrate My Love and Reaching for the Sky. His family said his music had carried generations through joyful celebrations and great love stories. BBC News.
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18: In the programme today, we'll look at two linked conflicts involving the US, Israel, Iran and Lebanon. And we'll hear why the White House is now re-engaging the Global Vaccine Alliance, Gavi, and what sort of impact that could have.
2: We'd love your thoughts on that, or indeed anything you hear on Newsday. 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
18: We start with the ongoing crisis in the Middle East, and the fragile ceasefire between Iran and the US is under stress again. Only a few hours ago, Kuwait and Bahrain reported aerial attacks. The US military said missile launches by Iran had been intercepted or had failed to hit their targets. Iran's Revolutionary Guard said that a communication tower in Qasem Island had been attacked and that it had targeted US bases in Gulf states in response. Neither side has allowed the steady drumbeat of military exchanges between them to drown out the negotiations being mediated by Pakistan, Qatar and others.
2: But as those talks between the US and Iran continue, what is likely to be going on within the power structures of the Islamic Republic? I've been speaking to someone who served as a member of parliament in Iran and is now a democracy activist in exile, Fatima Hagiachu. So, who is really taking the decisions in Tehran? Is it the new supreme leader, Mujtaba Khamenei?
1: I think the ultimate decision is made by Mujtaba Khamenei, the new supreme leader. He consults with his advisors, and specifically he takes into account the Iranian National Security Council's advice. Basically, the council cooks everything for him, and in most cases, he just approves it. This is what specifically also he told to the president. Still, IRGC, the Islamic Revolutionary Guard Corps, make a decision. Also, Mohammad Baqir Ghalibaf, the Speaker of the Parliament, has been engaged in key decision-making, especially about the negotiation with the US.
2: With the US. And the Speaker Ghalibaf, by the fact that he's involved in those negotiations, one would assume that he is open to the idea of a deal with the US. Mm-hmm. Is that broadly shared among those in power in Tehran, do you think? Are people prepared for the possibility of an agreement?
1: I think everybody wants deal, regardless of if they are hardliner or moderate. But the content of the deal is important. As Americans say, devil in the details. So some of them don't like to have a bigger concession on Nuclear Deal or a Strait of Hormuz or other things, but moderates basically feel the situation should be win-win.

0: perhaps simply the practicalities of the deal on the table?
1: Well, all of these are engaged. Of course, Mohammad Bagher Ghalibaf's personality, and basically he is working on the ground, as we say, considers reality. All of them, of course, are ideological. But I think because Ghalibaf was war chief during the 8 years war, later he became the police chief, later Tehran mayor, he has been engaged with reality a lot. So he understands his limits and country's limits better than some other ideologues. But of course, there are push from other sides as well. It's hard to convince everyone, especially he's as a speaker of the parliament. He needs to deal with all of the parliamentarians, including hardliners.
0: You oppose the military intervention by the US and Israel. What sort of impact do you think it has had on the people of Iran?
1: Impact was so negative in several folds. First of all, I think the war somewhat killed their aspiration for democracy, at least in short term, because gave upper hand to the Revolutionary Guard. This was really the most negative result. On the other hand, daily life of them has been sort of destroyed. Middle class heavily narrowed now. Most people are under poverty line, inflation skyrocketing. So people are having hard time, including infrastructure has been destroyed. So in general, people are not happy. Even those who thought maybe by war this regime will collapse, and now they see, oh, even the war didn't allow the regime to collapse.
0: Does the dream of a democratic Iran then seem as far away as ever?
1: I am an optimistic person, and I see sign of optimism. I think the new generation has been changed a lot. Culturally, also, we've been shifted, and I think democracy is in fate of Iran. I see that. But as a result of war, unfortunately, the revolutionaries got hold of the power is now stronger, and that would take time. We have to see that the war is ended. The situation may get different. I am hoping that maybe after the war we see sort of less securitized situation. Either the authority needs to change, they may reach to situation that they cannot continue a status quo as is. They have to change something really to stay in power, because they understand that the government is delegitimized. The regime itself, I mean, it's delegitimized. And regaining legitimacy, it's not easy. So that may cause some of these moderate people think twice to change direction of the country. If they don't, in short term, they may win, but in middle term, something big will happen.
0: The former Iranian MP, Fatema Haghaghachu.
2: U.S. Secretary of State Marco Rubio has told Congress that the Trump administration will re-engage with the Global Vaccine Alliance amid the Ebola outbreak in Eastern Africa. The alliance, known as Gavi, helps developing countries purchase and administer vaccines. The White House had blocked $600 million in funding because of concerns expressed by the Health Secretary Robert Kennedy Jr., who is a known vaccine critic. This was Mr. Rubio at Congress yesterday.
3: But let me talk about Gavi in specific. As you understand, obviously that's been largely a State Department prerogative in the past. At the direction of the president, we've allowed Secretary

0: Anyway, we've worked with Secretary Kenny on his input to get reforms from Gavi. He wants reforms from the organization, and we've been supportive in pushing those reforms. And what I told the committee in the Senate a moment ago is we've now reached the stage, not anything negative towards Secretary Kennedy, where we've now reached the stage where the State Department will become more engaged in making sure we can reach an outcome, because we have to get to an outcome here.
1: Okay, but just to reserve my time, I heard what you said.
0: But we do want the reforms that he supports.
2: We can now speak to Dr. John Nkengasong. He was the founding director general of Africa Centers for Disease Control and Prevention, or Africa CDC, and then served as the global AIDS coordinator in the Biden administration from 2022 to 2025. He joins me from Kigali, Rwanda. Good morning, Dr. Nkengasong, and good to have you on the program. Let's start with your reaction to that development. You listened to Marco Rubio speaking there about re-engaging with Gavi. What's your reaction to that?
3: I think it's a welcome reaction. It's a wise decision, and it's a national security decision for the world and for the United States. We all know that vaccines inequity anywhere in the world, especially in situations where they leave low-income countries unvaccinated, creates a reservoir of disease that threatens everywhere, everyone, everywhere in the world. So I think it's a very, very much welcome development.
2: What impact could it have then on the current outbreak of Ebola?
3: Positively affect the outcome of the Ebola outbreak, because we know that Gavi procures vaccines, pool them through a pool mechanism, and by supporting Gavi and from the United States, which historically has been a leader in global health, I think is going to really help with the surge capacity for all of us to respond to the current outbreak in the DRC and in Uganda.
2: Apart from re-engaging with Gavi, Marco Rubio also told Congress that the Trump administration is appointing perhaps an Ebola czar, somebody who will coordinate an interagency response to the Ebola outbreak. How significant is that?
3: It's better to be prepared than to react. I think what the Secretary Rubio is doing, and the United States, the Trump administration, is to be more proactively preparing for a potential incident or Ebola in the United States. I think it's a welcome initiative, but it should not be limited there. I think we should deploy all the assets, especially the global health might and assets that the United States have, should be deployed immediately at the theater of response in the Congo and Uganda, so that we can contain the outbreak where it is currently raging. I think that is so important. So I welcome that initiative, and it is very important that it is not just inward-looking in the United States, but it's also outward-looking.
2: You have worked both in the U.S. administration on global public health programs and here on the continent as well. Tell us about how important it is to have American leadership when you're talking about diseases of public health concern, of international concern.
3: Absolutely. United States historically has been a strong leader in the area of global health. Whether we're dealing with HIV/AIDS or the elimination of polio or the elimination and control of chickenpox, smallpox, I beg your pardon, it's always been a leader and a decisive leader. So I think that leadership role that the United States has played over the years, it needs to continue. It is for the United States' interest and actually a national security interest to continue to exercise such leadership. It's not about doing good for others. It's about doing good for the United States itself. So a disease outbreak anywhere and a threat anywhere is a threat everywhere in the world. So the direction that Secretary Rubio has charted out is much welcome.
2: Many thanks for speaking to us, Dr. John Nkengasong there, a former Director General of Africa CDC, as well as a Global AIDS Coordinator during the Biden administration.
4: This is Newsday on the BBC World Service, live in Nairobi and London. These are our main headlines. The ceasefire between the United States and Iran has come under further strain, with both sides carrying out missile attacks. The Trump administration has dropped plans for a fund to compensate people claiming to be victims of politicized prosecution, following a backlash from Republicans. And Microsoft says its new quantum computing chip is 1,000 times more reliable than its predecessor, raising the prospect of dramatic advances in problem solving.
2: It's 20 minutes past the hour. Time now for some sports news with Isaac Fennin.
5: Yeah, good morning, Anne. Yeah, quite a busy day of football news. The BBC understands that Liverpool have reached a verbal agreement with Andoni Iraola to take over as head coach after sacking Arne Slot a few days ago. The Spaniard led Bournemouth to sixth in the Premier League last season, and according to The Athletic, Iraola will sign a 2-year deal with the Reds. Meanwhile, their rivals Manchester United have agreed a $47 million deal with Atalanta to sign Brazilian midfielder Ederson. It's expected the 26-year-old will sign a 4-year deal with an option to extend for an extra year. Fulham announced that manager Marco Silva will leave the club after 5 years. It's expected he'll take up a job as the Benfica manager, replacing Jose Mourinho. And in tennis, Jakub Mensik ended João Fonseca's run at the French Open with a straight sets victory over the Brazilian, who knocked out Novak Djokovic and 2-time French Open runner-up Casper Ruud. And a bit later on, we're going to head to DR Congo and chat boxing. But more sport from me a little bit later on.
2: Many thanks for the support, Isaac. To business now, and the financial regulator in the UK has warned football clubs in the English Premier League that they could potentially face legal action over sponsorship deals with crypto companies and foreign exchange services that are not authorised to operate in Britain. And for this, let's bring in both Isaac Fennin and Maura Fogarty to chat business and sport.
5: Yeah, Maura, it's a really interesting story because it's not something that I have seen too much. But just explain to us what this warning is about.
6: Yeah, sure, Isaac. So we know, for example, that a lot of the football clubs in the UK, especially those in the Premier League, have gotten tens of millions of dollars from sponsorship deals, some of them coming from crypto firms, for example. And so what the FCA has done is, that's the Financial Conduct Authority in the UK. It regulates all kind of financial services in the UK. What they've done is they've written a letter to football clubs, including those in the Premier League, warning them that they need to be careful about who they're getting these sponsorship deals from, because some of these crypto firms, they say, which are not on a list of authorized firms that the FCA has authorized, could expose them to legal action, could expose them to potential money laundering and even reputational damage. So that's the warning that has been given out to some of these clubs. Both the FT is reporting this today, and Reuters is also reporting the story as well.
5: Yeah, as the season ticket holder, you see clubs come in and you see some of the advertising on their shirts, and you sometimes don't know who they're advertising. What clubs have these sponsorship deals in place, and are they at risk?
6: Yeah, and let me just say this very briefly and very clearly, okay? So, for example, some of the biggest deals are being done between Man City and OKX. They're a shirt sleeve sponsor. Chelsea renewed recently a deal with Bing X, for example. Now, I want to be clear that it's at this point, it's unclear how much risk and if these companies are the ones that the FCA had in mind. Both of these firms are not on the list of authorized firms that the FCA keeps. But I wanted to distinguish that from, say, another company, VT Markets, which had a deal with Newcastle United. That particular firm was on a warning list that was put out by the FCA. So I just want to be clear about who's been warned about and who hasn't been warned about and who's not on any authorized list. Neither of the firms, OKX and Bing X, have commented, and neither have the football clubs commented either. So just want to be clear about that.
5: Yeah, really interesting story. We'll keep an eye on that. Maura, thank you very much for joining us.
4: Isaac, thank you. Now let's take a look at the impact of Israel's war on Hezbollah in Lebanon, which continues despite a ceasefire. Although it seems like Israel has stopped attacking the capital, Beirut, they are continuing operations in southern Lebanon. Israel says it's hitting Hezbollah targets and must do so to prevent the Iran-backed militia launching missile attacks on northern Israel. But caught in the crossfire are the Lebanese people, with well over 1 million displaced. We can speak now to Dr. Fouad Abou Nader, president of Naraj, a Lebanese humanitarian organization. Welcome to the program. How would you describe the situation for people, particularly in southern Lebanon at the moment?
7: Thank you for having me. Today, the people in the south are living in an open-air prison where they are caught in the fire and they have to stay in their villages because this is where they belong. And they are waiting to see the end of this. So for now, these people, especially the civilians, they are caught in the fire and they are collateral damage. Just yesterday, we had a father and two of his kids when he was going to the to Saida, one of the major cities in the south. He was attacked by a drone and he died with his two kids. So this is it. People are lacking electricity, water. For now, they have food. They have some medicine, but definitely they cannot evacuate the elderly. They cannot evacuate the people who have, let's say, emergency problems, health problems. And well, this is it.
4: Okay. And given that conflict situation that you're describing there, how easy is it for you and other organizations to help people?
7: Well, it's not always easy, but we are keeping trying to keep the pace. There are two different areas. One area which in the eastern part of Lebanon, eastern southern part of Lebanon, which is, let's say, a little bit more easier to reach. And then you have the central part of the south where you can go there only if escorted by UNIFIL.
4: The UN peacekeepers, yeah. So,
7: sorry?
4: I was just clarifying that those were the United Nations peacekeepers.
7: Oh, yes. Sorry. Yes.
4: No, of course. But when you do go on these missions then, what are people saying? What are their biggest needs?
7: Well, they need a humanitarian corridor. Mainly because they want to feel that they can reach the interland in Lebanon and they can live their life again. So this is the major thing. The second thing they want, they are very worried because the United Nations forces are going to leave end of this year, meaning in 6 months' time. So what will happen next? Because now the UNIFIL was the only way to reach this area was to be escorted by them. Mm. What will happen at the end of this year? So these are the two major concerns now: humanitarian corridor, and what will happen after the UNIFIL will leave.
4: We've talked then about the impact in particular on the south of the country, but with so many people displaced, such a huge percentage of Lebanon's population, presumably the whole country is affected by this war.
7: Absolutely, the whole country is affected. Definitely, it's not only in the south. First of all, the bombardment are reaching the northern part of Lebanon, mainly the Shiite area. Unfortunately, this is how it goes now. But at the same time, the whole economy is in jeopardy. Nothing is happening in Lebanon. I know a guy who is in charge of the syndicate of the event planners, in fact, and he told me that there are hundreds of cancellation of events this summer, whether wedding, whether celebrations, a lot of things.
4: Life is basically
7: Lebanon is a very nice place to be.
4: Yeah, life basically on hold. Dr. Fouad Abou Nader, thank you so much indeed, president of Naraj, the Lebanese humanitarian organization. 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
4: Hello, welcome to Newsday from the BBC World Service with Anne Soy in Nairobi and James Cotton in London.
2: We will hear about a deadly protest over US plans to construct an Ebola isolation unit in central Kenya.
4: We'll also speak to a virologist to understand whether people living around the isolation unit could actually be at risk.
2: And we'll hear from a three-time Olympian who's participating in the Enhanced Games. But first, this news.
17: BBC News with Roisin Hasty. The United States and Iran have exchanged fire in the Gulf as the ceasefire comes under further strain. The US said Iranian missiles and drones fired at Kuwait and Bahrain were shot down. Iran said it was retaliating against an attack on Keshem Island. Russia says its air defences have been responding to a Ukrainian drone attack around St. Petersburg. The Leningrad regional governor said 50 had been brought down. Unconfirmed Ukrainian sources say an oil terminal was hit. Microsoft has unveiled a new quantum computing chip. It says Majora 2 is 1,000 times more reliable than its predecessor. Quantum computers may be able to solve problems that would take conventional computers thousands of years. Tropical storm Jiangmi is ripping through Japan's main island Honshu on its way towards Tokyo with winds of up to 90 kilometres an hour. Power to nearly 60,000 homes has been cut. Polls have closed in California in a primary election to determine who will run for governor in November to replace Gavin Newsom. With 61 candidates, the favourite is the Democratic former Health Secretary Javier Becerra. A study has found that doing 90 minutes to 2 hours of strength training a week can reduce the risk of an early death. Researchers found that regular weight or resistance training reduced the risk by 13%. Scientists in Italy studying the frozen body of a man more than 5,000 years old hope the ancient bugs they found on and inside him will help explain how so-called friendly bacteria have evolved. And the American R&B singer Peebo Bryson has died at the age of 75. During a career spanning five decades, he was best known for two Disney classics, Beauty and the Beast and A Whole New World from Aladdin. BBC News.
2: Thank you for that summary. Hello and welcome to Newsday on the BBC World Service. We're coming to you live from London with James and from Nairobi with me, Anne.
4: In this next half hour, we're going to hear about the controversy over US plans to build an Ebola isolation unit in Kenya. We'll meet a female boxer from the east of the Democratic Republic of Congo, the area most affected, overwhelmingly affected by that Ebola outbreak. We also have an interview with a former Olympian who took part in the controversial Enhanced Games, sporting contests in which performance-enhancing drugs are permitted.
2: Do you have any thoughts on that? Please send them our way. Our number for WhatsApp and text messages is +44 77 86 20 50 85.
4: We start then with a controversy over US plans to construct an Ebola isolation unit inside an airbase in Nanyuki in central Kenya. The centre is intended to care for American citizens exposed to Ebola in the east of the Democratic Republic of Congo, where a new outbreak of the disease is causing real concern. Kenya's government appears to be pushing on with the plan, despite a court temporarily stopping the construction. There has been sharp criticism from Kenyans, and there was a protest in Nanyuki in which two people died. The BBC's Thomas Mahwana reports from Nanyuki.
18: So on the rough road to the Laikipia Air Base here in Nanyuki, most roads in the town have the remains of tires that were lit in the protests.
19: Kenyans here in Nanyuki took to the streets in opposition to the planned construction of an American Ebola isolation unit in the Laikipia Air Base. The plan is for a center with 50 beds to be staffed with American specialists. It's part of America's strategy to keep the deadly virus from its borders. Hundreds lit fires and clashed with police in this town. And today, police are deployed in droves to stop any possible demonstrations. Two men are confirmed to have been shot dead during Monday's protests. Joyce Wangari is the mother of Charles Mwangi. She says he was shot shortly after leaving the house.
20: kunaangamiza watu. Charles wasn't protesting, but they still shot him as he was walking along. He wasn't even throwing stones at them.
19: The police have said they're not aware of any fatalities in Nanyuki, and the BBC has been unable to verify the circumstances of either death. It's been calmer since Monday, but residents remain angry about the plan.
21: We don't want it here. We want to help, but we don't want Ebola here.
19: This is Solomon Madenge. He is a longtime resident of Nanyuki. He tells me he's worried.
21: I would say maybe the government should just consider not bringing the disease in town, yeah?
19: Last week, a judge temporarily halted the construction of the unit and a hearing was scheduled today. It has yet to reach court, so the US's workers aren't able to start building yet. In the meantime, Kenya's president has defended the plan. He says it's part of a long-standing partnership with America.
22: I give the okay because it was an agreement and a partnership with friends who have worked with Kenya for 30, 40 years.
19: He in Nanyuki, Charles's death has deepened even further opposition against the plan. Whether and when construction of this controversial unit begins is unclear. What is clear, despite the anger, Kenya appears to be pushing on with the plan.
4: Thomas Makhwana reporting from Nanyuki. And we also received this message from a friend of one of the protesters who were killed.
23: My name's Benson Munene Mubamaito, resident in Laikipia County, Nanyuki. And what I want to say is, yesterday we went out for demos, which is our way of expressing like or venting our anger and frustrations against the government, and which is very much constitutional. But what transpired is, we went at the Kenya Army Air Base, the Kenya Air Force, and there was no destruction in town. But at the end of the day, after the demos were over, at around 6:30, Charles was shot. And he was shot like 500 meters from his home. So that he lives in this area. So at the end of the day, what I would like to tell the government is, just as like there's military police who police on the Kenya Army, and they arrest them, because we have seen that when civilians are shot, it never happens like the police are prosecuted. But if you look at the case of Dishon Angoya, the OCS Central Police Station, who released those are prisoners, which is within his mandate, he was arrested. When a police officer shoots another one, they are arrested. But when they shoot and kill a civilian, they are never arrested. That means we have like the REKE, we have the GSU, we have the administration police, we have the regular police. One arm of those should be set aside specifically to arrest the police. And to what we can say to the Kenyans, we can no longer be like the chicken, like we are slaughtered on Madaraka. The police decide we are not chicken to the police. They decide they'll slaughter this one in Madaraka, they'll slaughter this one in December, Valentine's. No, we are tired of that one. And we have a lot of cases, a backlog of cases that we have of people being killed by excessive force from the police, and they have never been like prosecuted. Okay. So at the end of the day, we have to do something about it.
2: Benson Munene there, who lost a friend in those protests against that Ebola quarantine and treatment facility, which is planned to be constructed at an airbase in Nanyuki in central Kenya, but which has prompted questions about public safety. And we've been hearing here on the program since yesterday questions by people who live there asking how safe they are. So we'd like to understand how Ebola is actually transmitted and how quarantine facilities operate, and whether the concerns of the residents of Nanyuki are supported by science. We can now speak to Professor Julius Oyugi. He is Director of Research at the University of Nairobi's Institute of Tropical and Infectious Diseases. Welcome to the program. Now, Professor, just start by explaining how Ebola is transmitted, and also your comment about the concerns that have been expressed by the residents of Nanyuki about their safety.
24: Thank you very much for having me in this program. So Ebola is transmitted to human beings through two main routes. The first one, which happens normally at the beginning of the outbreak, is from food bats, waste to humans, or humans getting in contact with bushmeat from animals which have been infected by Ebola. Once that happens, when the person becomes sick, he can transmit the virus to family members if he doesn't go to the hospital immediately after showing symptoms and sign, or if the person goes to the hospital or health facility, then they may transmit Ebola through contact, you know, with body fluids from these infected individuals to either healthcare workers, patients within the hospital, or this virus can also be passed to members of the community who visit them in the hospital. So basically, the transmission of Ebola to humans is through contact with body fluids from Ebola-infected individuals.
2: And it's more than contact, isn't it, Professor? Because it's got to get into the body of the person who's not infected through a cut or maybe a soft membrane. Is that correct?
24: Not necessarily. Usually, it can also get, someone can get infected, particularly the healthcare workers, during the time when they're taking blood. They can actually prick themselves with the needles if that containing blood from an infected person. So, but major, transmission is usually a person getting in contact with body fluids, blood, urine, saliva, vomit, stool from an infected person, or getting in contact with a surface that has been contaminated with Ebola virus.
2: And some of the people that we've spoken to in Nanyuki, remember how things were during the COVID pandemic and the long lockdowns that really affected businesses, and they are afraid they might be affected in the same way. But what would you say about that, Professor, given the modes of transmission, the differences between COVID-19 and Ebola?
24: So this case is actually in court in Kenya, and allow me not to be specific, particularly on the Laikipia issue, because the case is in court. But allow me.
2: That's all right.
24: Explain.
2: We can speak about the science.
24: Exactly, the effectiveness and safety of Ebola quarantine facilities in general, and I think this would be applicable to any country setting up such facilities, whether in Kenya or in other parts of the world. So, number one. Ebola quarantine and treatment facilities are designed using standard guidelines from World Health Organization and CDC. So setting up such facility, you use standards, and those standards are globally the same, whether you are in the US, in Kenya, or in Europe. That's number one. Number two, when they are designed, they're also designed with strict waste management protocols and high containment infection prevention standards. So, and these standards have also been provided by WHO and CDC. And so if this, the facility is designed according to the standards, WHO standards, and the practices within these facilities are according to the protocols by WHO, these facilities are fairly safe. They contain the Ebola virus within the facility, and the chances of the Ebola escaping from the patients who are being treated are very low, either to the community that where this facility is or the healthcare workers that are handling these patients.
2: Many thanks for enlightening us, Professor Julius Oyugi, Director of Research at University of Nairobi's Institute of Tropical and Infectious Diseases. Thank you very much. And you have been sending us your messages on this story. So far, no Ebola case has been reported in Kenya. That's Ekai Wilson in Soroti, Uganda. But if an isolation center is to be set up in the country, it should serve Kenyans as well as Americans, so not just Americans. In this way, the project will be embraced. And James Majok in Mayom County in South Sudan says, set up Ebola center in Kenya. It's something very important. But I do worry whether Kenyan citizens will have access to be admitted there. So many thanks for those messages. And James, indeed, a major, major discussion topic here, not just in Kenya, but in the region.
4: Yeah, I was going to ask, actually, because obviously we heard about those protests in Nanyuki a little bit earlier. Is their concerns perhaps particularly pressing because they live around this proposed centre? But is there a more general concern or dissatisfaction across Kenya, do you think?
2: It is across Kenya. It is coming not just from the residents there, but also from their leaders and doctors who have also rejected the whole idea of setting up that center there. And that is informed by comments that were made by the US Secretary of State around the same time that this project was announced, when he said that they will not allow anyone with Ebola to get to the US. And so they have been asking, so if the US cannot take Americans who are infected by Ebola, why should they send them to Kenya?
4: And this is such a big story, this Ebola outbreak, that it's continuing into our sports bulletin with Isaac Fanning.
0: Yeah, it's actually affecting the men's team's preparations for the World Cup. As Anne was saying, they aren't taking people coming directly from DRC, the USA, which is hosting this World Cup. The DRC men's team were supposed to be playing in Belgium against Denmark. They had to move their preparations from DRC to Belgium. And next week, they were supposed to be playing another friendly game, their final tune-up against Chile in Spain on the 9th of June. But the mayor of the city in which the match was due to be held has cancelled the game. He has called it a precautionary measure, but we can see it's an issue that continues to affect the DRC team ahead of their return to the World Cup. We also know that the east of the DRC is a region marked by conflict between the rebel groups and the army. Now, lastly, I want to tell you about a man called Kibamango. He is one of the most well-known boxers in the region's capital, Goma. He was killed after the M23 rebel group seized control of the city. Now, Kibamango used to be a child soldier. He then became a boxing champion and started to open a boxing club where he trained street kids who'd survived displacement as well as sexual violence. Fight Like a Girl is a film about the boxing club Kibamango, and the girls he trained was released in cinemas. And one of the boxers featured in the film is the 19-year-old Clark Ntabwe. Her family fled to Goma when she was a teenager after her father was killed. And I spoke to Clark about this. She's in the US at the moment. And I asked her why she decided to become a boxer.
1: After my father died, I was angry. I started boxing because I wanted revenge. I wanted to learn how to fight so that I could take revenge on the people who killed my father. That was the reason I became serious about it. To revenge for my father.
0: How easy was it for Kibamango to change all of those feelings and channel that into something maybe positive?
1: It wasn't easy at all. In the beginning, everything I did was very aggressive. When I was sparring with other girls, I wasn't really boxing. I was fighting. I was very brutal and very tough on my opponents because of the anger I was carrying inside me. Coach asked me, "Why are you fighting angry?" I said, "I want revenge." He said that boxing is life, it's work, and that if I wanted to be a champion in Congo, it would not be through revenge, but through work. I was disappointed. My coach would always stop me and tell me that this is not about fighting to kill someone. He will remind me that boxing is a sport. Slowly, with his guidance, I began to change.
0: You become regional champion, and so you start to see a future, but sadly, he is killed. What was that like? That must have felt like another heartbreaking moment for you to have to go through at a very young age.
1: He was not just my coach. I saw him as a father. We got along so well, not just me, but with all the boxers. So when he died, my family didn't even want to tell me because they knew how close we were. I eventually found out through other people, and it was very, very hard for me to accept.
0: Talk to me about how important Kibamango was to the people of Goma. He helped a number of young children, I believe, and brought young women like yourself into his boxing club.
1: Kipomango was helping a lot of people. He was very important to the people of Goma, especially to young people, street children. There are so many street children there, and he will take them in and inspire them. He will tell them that even if they had nothing, they could still become someone. He gave people hope.
3: He was able to do that because he himself was a child soldier and he had been through what a lot of people had been through. What did he tell you about those stories of his life as a young man?
1: He used to tell us about his life as a child soldier and how difficult it was. He lost his eye as a child soldier. Told us how he left that life to become a boxer. He showed us that even after going through all of that, he was still able to become a champion with one eye. That inspired us to believe we could also become somebody.
3: What happened, do you know, to Kibamango's boxing club? Are girls still boxing in Goma?
1: Before he died, the gym had already been destroyed and the team was spread out in different places, looking for places to train. Now that he's gone, it's even harder for everyone to stay together and get back to boxing. Kibo was the inspiration. Coach's death was not easy for anyone and everyone.
3: It must be hard for you to continue to box.
1: It's going to be very hard. The one person who motivates you is not there. Every time I train, I will be remembering him to keep pushing, fighting for the history he left.
3: In 5 years' time, where do you see yourself?
1: In 5 years, in 10 years, oh, I want to become a world champion in boxing. Because I dreamt of becoming a champion in Congo, I did. So I believe that I can become the world champion. That is my dream now.
0: Clark and Tambwe there. Last week, we were talking about the Enhanced Games. It's a controversial new sports event that allowed athletes to take performance-enhancing drugs that are usually outlawed in official competition. However, the games which allow legal drugs approved by America's Food and Drug Administration, like anabolic steroids and growth hormones, has been called dangerous and irresponsible by sports bodies. Focus on Africa's podcast host, Nkechi Ogbonna, has been speaking to 35-year-old Mariam Usman, a Nigerian weightlifter who took part in the Enhanced Games. She's a three-time Olympian, four-time African champion, and a gold medalist at the Commonwealth Games. And Nkechi started by asking her which performance-enhancing drugs she's on.
5: I don't know if I can just start saying the drugs because we don't want people just to go over the counter and just start buying those drugs. So we did use some PEDs, performance enhancing drugs, and those medications were used under high medical recommendations. Everything that was used was in super duper microdose.
6: Did you notice any difference from your performance having used this performance enhancement drugs compared to other competitions where you are dope free?
5: I've been gone 11 years from weightlifting. I started from a beginner level, and from February to the time of the competition, I started snatching 120. That's not normal.
6: When you say snatching 120, what does that mean?
5: So 120 kilos. That type of improvement is not normal. I lifted weight for so many years, and I know how long it took me to achieve that level of improvement, right?
6: Mm-hmm.
5: And me retiring, not doing anything with lifting at all, not going to the gym, I had a baby, you know, my body went through all kind of changes, right?
6: Mm-hmm.
5: And I just come back to that level of
7: athleticism, I think there's a lot of improvement. I went through a very intensive medical checkup to make sure I'm even fit for that medication to be administered to me. After the games, I'm going to go through the same tedious medical checkup to make sure my body is still okay and I'm not having any adverse reaction to the medication that was administered to
6: me. Right. What made you want to take part in it in the first place?
7: So myself and my team, my family, everybody involved, we sat down and we outweighed the risk and benefit. And, you know, I just made a decision. The point was for me to come, get my body on point, and also the money. The money was good.
6: Mm-hmm. Now, speaking of money, how much were you paid?
7: I mean, I don't want to talk about, you know, my finances on social media, but all the athletes that was with Enhanced Games, nobody have ever gotten paid the way they got paid.
6: So like, you're saying that the money was also a motivating factor for you?
7: Absolutely, for everybody. It takes a lot for an athlete. Everybody else just see the winning, but you don't see the preparation. You don't see everything that comes together that bring about that medal celebration.
6: Right.
7: It takes a lot.
6: Mm-hmm.
7: It takes a lot of financial investment. And if you're not an athlete who gets like brand endorsement, you're going to be funding yourself. And that is not cheap.
6: So you're saying a lot more athletes would be inspired.
7: A lot more superstars athletes are going to be on Enhanced. Just mark me. Mark this word. Because, oh my God, it is super hard to be in that level of athleticism and you're struggling to eat. You feel, you know what I'm saying?
6: Mm-hmm.
7: Like, it is a situation. And Enhanced Games, I believe, has come to bridge that gap.
6: Right.
7: I get it. It's controversial. It's, you know, but at the end of the day, people need to leave.
6: Are you concerned about the message these Enhanced Games are sending to young people and athletes who may start taking such substances without medical support?
7: I'm concerned because I have a kid also that is an upcoming athlete, and I would not allow him to do any of such thing because I know the risk that comes with it, right? So I am not advising anybody to go take PEDs in like over the counter on their own, because I know a lot of people that did it while I was active, and I know how they ended because they did it without actually even knowing the dose they're supposed to be taking. And I know some of them got banned for life. Some of them got banned to the point where they can't even come back to be an athlete anymore. And I don't even know what they're struggling with health-wise, right? But I would not advise anyone to go, you know, just single-handedly do it.
6: But isn't the Enhanced Game sending a message that it's okay to dope or to cheat?
7: Maybe they're saying it's okay for us to all coexist. You know what I'm saying? If you want to compete, even in Enhanced Games, we have athletes that compete clean. You don't have to be enhanced, you know? So the message for them, I think it's their own company business, right? If you want to be part of it, be part of it. If you don't want to be part of it, do your thing. But also, just make sure you're staying clean when you say you're staying clean.
6: But some of these drugs have like long-term health effects. Is that not a concern?
7: It is a concern. Everything has negative and their positives. And it's just a decision that you have to make. But also just making sure that this decision I made under great medical supervision.
6: Do you have concerns about your own health?
7: Absolutely. I'm a woman as well, right? I have concerns about, even if I'm not trying to have more babies and stuff, I have concerns about fertility. I have concerns about things like that. These are things that everybody should put into consideration while deciding to do this.
4: Mariam Usman there, former Olympian, speaking to Focus on Africa's Nkechi Ogbonna. 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
2: Hello, welcome to Newsday on the BBC World Service with Anne Soy in Nairobi and James Copnall in London.
4: A fragile ceasefire between Iran and the US is under stress again, with US allies Kuwait and Bahrain, along with Iran, reporting aerial attacks. But neither side has allowed the steady drumbeat of military exchanges between them to end the talks. We're going to speak to a former Pentagon official.
2: US Secretary of State Marco Rubio has told Congress that the Trump administration will re-engage with the Global Vaccine Alliance amid the Ebola outbreak in Eastern Africa. We'll hear from the founding director general of the Africa Centers for Disease Control and Prevention.
4: And as Ukraine still reels from Monday morning's massive attack from Russia, we'll go to the eastern city of Kharkiv and speak to a resident there. That's after this bulletin of the latest world news.
13: BBC News with Roisin Hasty. The US military says two Iranian missiles failed to hit their targets in Kuwait and three others launched against Bahrain were intercepted. It said its forces had struck targets on Iran's radar and drone control sites on Keshem Island. Here's Sanjay Dasgupta.
14: The tenuous ceasefire between the US and Iran has been tested again with a further exchange of fire. The US Central Command said it had defeated a series of Iranian missile and drone attacks. The Iranian Revolutionary Guard said its communication tower in Qasem Island had come under attack and that it had targeted the headquarters of the US 5th Fleet in retaliation. The fleet is based in Bahrain. The exact sequence of events is unclear, truth being the first casualty of war.
13: Russia says its air defences have been responding to a Ukrainian drone attack on the area around St. Petersburg. The Leningrad regional governor said 50 had been brought down. Ukrainian sources say an oil terminal was hit and videos appear to show the facility on fire. The attack comes on the opening day of an international economic forum in St. Petersburg. Elsewhere, Russian authorities say a Ukrainian drone hit a bus, killing seven civilians. Microsoft has unveiled a new quantum computing chip, which it says is 1,000 times more reliable than its predecessor. It said Majorana 2 will help it create commercially useful quantum machines by 2029. Zoe Kleinman reports.
15: The computing power in a quantum machine comes from tiny, delicate units called qubits. They operate in a very fragile state and usually last just a few milliseconds. But Microsoft claims the qubits on its new Majorana 2 chip can survive for 20 seconds, giving them a lot more time to process complex calculations. This has been made possible by substituting aluminium on the chip for lead. Microsoft's using AI in this project, but says the idea came from its human scientists.
13: The US Acting Attorney General Todd Blanche has confirmed that he's dropping a plan to create a fund to compensate people who claim they were victims of unfair political prosecution. Peter Bowes is in Los Angeles.
16: The fund was part of a legal settlement linked to Donald Trump's claims that government agencies had mishandled his confidential tax records. Now, during negotiations to resolve that dispute, the administration proposed creating a fund worth nearly $1.8 billion. The idea was that people who believed that they had been unfairly investigated, prosecuted, or otherwise targeted by the federal government could apply for compensation. Supporters of this move described it as a way to compensate victims of what they described as government weaponization.
13: World news from the BBC. Polls have closed in California in a primary election that will determine who will run for governor in November to replace Gavin Newsom. 61 candidates are competing in what's known as the jungle primary, in which the two highest vote winners advance, regardless of the party. The favourite is the Democrat former health secretary, Javier Becerra. The leaders of Australia and the Solomon Islands have agreed to negotiate a comprehensive new treaty in a victory for Australia as it competes with China for influence in the South Pacific. On a visit to Canberra, the Solomon Islands Prime Minister also said he would review a secretive security pact signed with China 4 years ago. Matthew Walle, who took office last month, said he hadn't seen the text of the pact until just before he flew to Australia and couldn't reveal the details because of a non-disclosure clause. Researchers have found that doing 90 minutes to 2 hours of strength training each week can greatly reduce the risk of an early death. They said regular weight or resistance training reduced the risk of death from any cause by 13%. The reduction for cardiovascular disease such as heart attack or stroke was 19% and for neurological disease 27%. The American R&B singer Peebo Bryson has died at the age of 75. He was best known for his vocals on two Disney classics, A Whole New World from Aladdin and Beauty and the Beast, which he sang with Celine Dion.

0: His family said his music had carried generations through joyful celebrations and great love stories. That's the latest BBC News.
1: Thank you for that news. 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
2: Coming up, the crisis in the Middle East continues as ceasefire negotiations stall. The US and Iran have launched new strikes. We speak in a moment to a former US Defense Department advisor.
1: US now says it is stepping up in the race to control the spread of Ebola by appointing an Ebola czar and re-engaging with global vaccine initiatives. We'll hear from Dr. John Kengasong, who led both the African Continental Health Body, the Africa CDC, and the American Global AIDS Program.
2: We'll also head to Kharkiv region of Ukraine, where evacuation orders have been issued to residents. And as ever, we welcome your messages on anything you hear on the programme. Our text number is +44 77 86 20 50 85. The tenuous ceasefire between the US and Iran has been tested again with a further exchange of fire. The US military says two Iranian missiles failed to hit their targets in Kuwait, and three others launched against Bahrain were intercepted. US Central Command said American forces struck targets on Keshem Island. The Iranian Revolutionary Guard said that their communication tower there had come under attack and that it had targeted U.S. bases in retaliation, including 5th Fleet headquarters in Bahrain.
1: Meanwhile, diplomats from Israel and Lebanon have been meeting in Washington, D.C. for a fourth round of talks as Israeli forces continue to carry out strikes in southern Lebanon. Israel says the attacks are in response to ceasefire violations by the Lebanese militant group Hezbollah. Following a tense call between President Trump and Israel's Prime Minister Benjamin Netanyahu earlier this week, Israel had agreed to halt attacks on the Lebanese capital, Beirut. Iranian media had reported that Tehran would cut off its negotiations with the Trump administration because of Israel's threats to bomb Beirut. A short while ago, I spoke to Bilal Saab, Associate Fellow at the Middle East and North Africa programme at the think tank Chatham House. During the first Trump administration, he served as a senior advisor at the US Department of Defense and oversaw responsibilities for US Central Command. So, how big a deal is this latest exchange of fire between the US and Iran?
3: I don't think this is going to sabotage completely the possibility of an agreement and the signing of an MOU. I think this is quite typical in high-stakes negotiations. The last minutes are always tense. They might witness an exchange of fire here and there. But I think we've got the contours of a deal. Now it's just a matter of agreeing to the final details.
1: The final moments, you say. What do you base that sort of optimism on?
3: I'm not going to say I'm optimistic, but I'm also not pessimistic at the same time. I think that the main elements of a deal are right there. They've been negotiated. They include 14 points in the MOU. Now it's just trying to figure out the reciprocal moves by each side on the number of issues that they're negotiating about, be it the nuclear program, be it the Strait of Hormuz, or the frozen assets. To implement each one, you got to do reciprocal moves on either side.
1: From a purely sort of military perspective, as a former Pentagon official, an exchange of fire like this obviously has no particular impact, but how difficult or otherwise would it be for the US to carry on full-scale military operations against Iran? Is there a point where supply comes into the equation in terms of the sort of decision President Trump would be making?
3: Yeah, I don't want to dismiss the significance of the challenge of supplies, but at the same time, I think we could go on for much longer than what the people think. It becomes really an issue of a political price more than operational difficulties or military consequences.
1: Okay, and a dollar price too, presumably, conflict.

0: talks between Israel and Lebanon in Washington, D.C., a linked conflict, of course. How significant do you assess these to be?
1: Look, I know that not a ton of progress have been made, practically speaking. Obviously, the ceasefire is only a name. It's incredibly fragile, and they continue to try to resurrect it sort of with the help of President Trump. But it is politically significant, at least for one side, which is the Lebanese side. I mean, you got to remember that this is a moment that is quite historical in the history of the Lebanese state. They've been waiting for a moment like this for a long time, for them to assert themselves in foreign policy, to exercise sovereignty and control over major issues of war and peace. So, you know, when you think about this as sort of a long-term process, then you can adopt a bit more of an optimistic, you know, perspective on the very, you know, track of negotiations with the Israelis. And maybe you could see some light at the end of what might be, I admit, a long tunnel.
0: What would it need, do you think, for the Lebanese state to go beyond that sort of symbolic victory and actually steel itself, get the necessary resources to overcome what it sees as a problem in Hezbollah?
1: Yeah, good question. I mean, at the end of the day, you got to deliver and you got to produce results. Otherwise, it's just a bunch of statements that the Israelis are certainly not going to be able to cash in. The ultimate challenge, of course, the ultimate priority is the disarmament of Hezbollah. I mean, that's what obviously they are negotiating about. I hate to say it, of course, and no one in Lebanon would say it, especially not the Lebanese government, but it's sort of like a, given that it's a common challenge, the issue of Hezbollah's armament, there's a case there for some kind of a division of labor, some kind of teamwork, where the Lebanese government makes it as hard as possible for Hezbollah to operate by pursuing a number of measures, not just military in nature, but also legal, political, financial, to try to tackle as many aspects of the Hezbollah challenge. And then you got the Israelis, of course, using the hammer, right? So I understand that each has a different sort of political clock, and there's a sense of urgency on the part of Israel, especially when Hezbollah is firing rockets and drones into Israeli territory. But there's a case to be made that if they were to work together by propping up the Lebanese government and bringing down Hezbollah simultaneously, they can attain common objectives.
0: But isn't it possible that it works the other way too, that support for Hezbollah actually grows? Because after all, Israeli troops are on Lebanese soil, Israeli weapons are destroying buildings in Beirut and elsewhere in the country.
1: That's an old argument, my friend. I think it doesn't have much traction in Lebanon anymore. You know, there was not a single piece of land that was occupied by Israel before Hezbollah decided on its own to enter the conflict on behalf of Iran. And I don't know if you take seriously the latest polling in Lebanon, which Lebanon itself doesn't really have a tradition of independent polling, but there's a vast majority of Lebanese who certainly oppose the very military autonomy of Hezbollah and the fact that it dragged the country into this conflict. So there's a good bit of resentment towards the organization, even within its own support base. Not that I want to exaggerate it, but it does exist. So the whole idea that this is a resistance movement trying to protect Lebanon and all that, it really doesn't have much, you know, traction in Lebanese society.
0: Do you think Hezbollah should be part of these negotiations?
1: Oh, hell no. Absolutely not. It basically defies everything that I just told you. If they are in the room, that essentially challenges the very premise, the very concept of the Lebanese state asserting itself. Now, I'm not naive and certainly don't want to dismiss the importance of the organization's influence over, you know, negotiations that are so important like that. But there are ways to sort of negotiate with it indirectly through its allies, most notably, of course, the Speaker of the Parliament, Nabih Berri, who kind of speaks for them and serves as their, you know, main interlocutor.
0: Bilal Saab there, former US Department of Defense Senior Advisor, now Associate Fellow at the think tank Chatham House. Health news now. The US Secretary of State Marco Rubio has told Congress that the Trump administration will re-engage with the Global Vaccine Alliance amid the Ebola outbreak in the Democratic Republic of Congo. The alliance, known as Gavi, helps developing countries purchase and administer vaccines. The White House had blocked $600 million in funding because of concerns expressed by the Health Secretary Robert Kennedy Jr., a known vaccine critic. Well, this is what Mr. Rubio said at Congress yesterday.
2: But let me talk about Gavi in specific. As you understand, obviously that's been largely a State Department prerogative in the past. At the direction of the president, we've allowed Secretary Kenny, we've worked with Secretary Kenny on his input to get reforms from Gavi. He wants reforms from the organization, and we've been supportive in pushing those reforms. And what I told the committee in the Senate a moment ago is we've now reached the stage, not anything negative towards Secretary Kennedy,

0: where we've now reached the stage where the State Department will become more engaged in making sure we can reach an outcome, because we have to get to an outcome here.
1: Okay, but just to reserve my time, I heard what you said.
0: But we do want the reforms that he supports.
2: Secretary of State there, Marco Rubio. Now, well, earlier I spoke to Dr. John Kingasong. He was the founding director general of Africa Centers for Disease Control and Prevention, or Africa CDC, and then served as the global AIDS coordinator in the Biden administration from 2022 to 2025.
3: I think it's a welcome reaction. It's a wise decision, and it's a national security decision for the world and for the United States. We all know that vaccines inequity anywhere in the world, especially in situations where they leave low-income countries unvaccinated, creates a reservoir of disease that threatens everyone everywhere in the world. So I think it's a very, very much welcome development.
2: What impact could it have then on the current outbreak of Ebola?
3: It has potential to positively affect the outcome of the Ebola outbreak, because we know that Gavi procures vaccines, pool them through a pool mechanism, and by supporting Gavi and from the United States, which historically has been a leader in global health, I think is going to really help with the surge capacity for all of us to respond to the current outbreak in the DRC and in Uganda.
2: Apart from re-engaging with Gavi, Marco Rubio also told Congress that the Trump administration is appointing perhaps an Ebola czar, somebody who will coordinate an interagency response to the Ebola outbreak. How significant is that?
3: It is. It's better to be prepared than to react. I think what the Secretary Rubio is doing, and the United States, the Trump administration, is to be more proactively preparing for a potential incident or Ebola in the United States. I think it's a welcome initiative, but it should not be limited there. I think we should deploy all the assets, especially the global health might and assets that the United States have, should be deployed immediately at the theater of response in the Congo and Uganda, so that we can contain the outbreak where it is currently raging. I think that is so important. So I welcome that initiative, and it is very important that it is not just inward-looking in the United States, but it's also outward-looking.
2: You have worked both in the U.S. administration on global public health programs and here on the continent as well. Tell us about how important it is to have American leadership when you're talking about diseases of public health concern, of international concern.
3: Absolutely. United States historically has been a strong leader in the area of global health, whether we're dealing with HIV/AIDS or the elimination of polio or the elimination and control of smallpox. It's always been a leader and a decisive leader. So I think that leadership role that the United States has played over the years, it needs to continue. It is for the United States interest and actually a national security interest to continue to exercise such leadership. It's not about doing good for others. It's about doing good for the United States itself. So a disease outbreak anywhere and a threat anywhere is a threat everywhere in the world. So the direction that Secretary Rubio has charted out is much welcome.
2: Dr. John Nkengasong there, former Director General Africa CDC, as well as former head of the Global AIDS Coordination Team at the Biden administration, speaking to me a little earlier.
4: This is Newsday on the BBC World Service. Here are our main headlines. As we've been hearing, the ceasefire between the United States and Iran has come under further strain, with both sides carrying out missile attacks. Microsoft says its new quantum computing chip is 1,000 times more reliable than its predecessor, raising the prospect of dramatic advances in problem solving. And a study has found that weekly strength training can significantly reduce the risk of an early death.
2: 20 past the hour, time now for some sports news. Isaac Fennin is standing by for that.
5: Yeah, plenty of football news to tell you about. The BBC understands Liverpool have reached an agreement, a verbal agreement, with Andoni Iraola to take over as head coach after sacking Arne Slot a few days ago. The Spaniard led Bournemouth to sixth in the Premier League last season, and according to The Athletic, Iraola will sign a two-year deal. Manchester United have agreed a $47 million deal with Atalanta to sign Brazilian midfielder Ederson. It's expected the 26-year-old will sign a four-year deal with an option for an extra year. Fulham announced that manager Marco Silva will leave the club after 5 years. It's expected he'll take up the job as Benfica manager, replacing Jose Mourinho. In tennis, Jakub Mencik ended João Fonseca's run at the French Open with a straight sets victory over the Brazilian, who knocked out Novak Djokovic and two-time runner-up Casper Ruud. And we're just 8 days away from the start of the World Cup, which of course is going to be held across the USA, Mexico and Canada. Now, depending on where you are in the world, could mean a lot of late-night match viewing. A human resource technology firm has some interesting findings from a recent survey about the effects of the World Cup. Maura Fogarty joins us now. Maura, how many people are pulling sickies, do you reckon?
6: I expect to be fully well during the month of June and July.
5: I'm sure you will be. So will I.
6: But look, this survey has some interesting results. So a couple of weeks ago, they surveyed about 8,000 employees around the world in the US, in Europe, Mexico as well. And what they found was that about 27% of the respondents said they're likely to either miss work by showing up late, leaving early, or skipping work entirely. You had another about, let's see here, 22%, so a fifth of employees saying they expect to clock in to still go to work even though they're exhausted or tired. And 11% admit that they would still come to work even if they're hungover from watching those World Cup matches. So we're going to get lots of tired people, I guess.
5: Of course, not including either of us. We'll be perfect employees. There must be a financial cost to this, though, right?
6: Yes. Yeah, so they calculated, you know, absenteeism and then what they call presenteeism. That it's people who show up to work but are not working at their full capacity, for example. Because some of the respondents even said that they would secretly stream the matches live at work or watch highlights as well. Things that we would never do, of course, Isaac.
5: I'm paid to do that, so fair enough.
6: Oh, yes, of course. Of course. That's a good excuse. In the UK, they said that would cost employers potentially up to about $900 million. Germany, big footballing country, they say it could cost up to $1.34 billion in lost productivity, I should say. And the US, about $11.7 billion. What's interesting, I just want to point this out, managers, when they had managers respond to the survey, more than 40% of them said that they would actually ask for a day off or ask for some last-minute flexibility. You compare that to the employees, who it was a much lower percentage, like 20% or so, who would actually ask for a day off.
5: Very interesting. Maura, really, really interesting hearing those insights over the upcoming World Cup.
2: Let's now head to Ukraine and the northeast of the country, the Kharkiv region, which has issued mandatory evacuation orders for more than 7,000 people. It follows one of the largest attacks on Ukraine in recent months by Russia overnight on Monday, when at least 21 people were killed and more than 100 injured across the country. Apartment blocks and energy facilities were hit by a barrage of drones and missiles in Kharkiv. Russia said that the strikes had been a response to a previous Ukrainian attack. In recent months, Ukraine has intensified long-range drone attacks on Russian oil refineries, fuel infrastructure, ports, and logistics facilities. Let's now speak to a resident of Kharkiv, Nina. She's not using her surname for security reasons. Welcome to the program. Just paint a picture how the last 24 hours have been for you.
7: So, yeah, Kharkiv is under attack every single day. So this was not the different day and night. The tragedy is that this constant attacks is no longer qualified as breaking news. You only hear when some like massive attack on the whole Ukraine is happening, but yeah, the world has become used to this, but in Kharkiv, people living here, we never get used to it. And yeah, we are not living without fear. We are living despite fear. Air raid alerts are multiple times a day and during the night too. And the threats can be different, can be drones, ballistic missiles. So also when you hear the Russian attacked Kharkiv, it's like for us it's more precise. We have different types of threats, and we are informed either it's ballistic missile or cruise missile or glide bomb. And Kharkiv is just 40 kilometers from Russian border, so missiles can reach the city within minutes, and sometimes even air alert rings later than the explosion. And for me personally, glide bombs are especially frightening because they carry enormous destructive power and not very precise. So when we hear it's a glide bomb threat, it's especially threatening. And that's what happened last night and the previous night here in Kharkiv. Basically, we are constantly living in this situation. And in villages closer to the active combat zone, there are also artillery threats. And fortunately, since autumn 2022, Russians' artillery can no longer reach Kharkiv, the city itself, because our defense forces pushed their troops further away. So now it's just this long-range
2: hit. So after the Russian forces were pushed back, after they had captured swathes of Kharkiv, as you say, mm-hmm. they were pushed back by Ukrainian forces. How are people there now viewing these continued strikes? And how do you think this situation could be resolved?
7: So, yes, Kharkiv is 40 kilometers from the front line. And it's the same distance from Russian border because Russians were pushed back to behind their border. And my village where I live is even closer, 20 kilometers away. I can tell you that people live there still because it's about continuing living when you're afraid. We don't measure time only by days. We measure it by attacks survived and homes rebuilt, unfortunately. The danger remains very real, both in the city and in the suburb of the city. And currently, latest months, we have anti-drone nets installed over major roads leading to Kharkiv and around the ring road around Kharkiv. So this is both happening now to help us live, survive. Mm-hmm. And it's necessary measure. It's also heartbreaking to see because when you see it, it reminds us that kamikaze drones can appear at any moment. It's not the case right. yet. It's just a right. preventive measure, but still. People...
2: Many thanks. We'll have to leave it there. Many thanks, Nina. This is Newsday.
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4: As Israeli strikes continue in Lebanon despite the truce, we'll hear from a member of Hezbollah's political council.
2: And we'll go to Ethiopia, where a deadly charge attack occurred in the midst of a general election.
4: And we'll hear about how a former child soldier turned boxing champion helped change the life of young Congolese women.
17: BBC News with Roisin Hasty. The United States and Iran have exchanged fire in the Gulf as the ceasefire is strained further. The US says it shot down Iranian missiles and drones fired at Kuwait and Bahrain. Iran said it was retaliating against an attack on Kashim Island. Russia says it brought down 50 Ukrainian drones around St. Petersburg. Ukrainian sources say an oil terminal was hit. Videos appear to show the facility on fire. Elsewhere, Russian authorities say a Ukrainian drone killed several civilians in a bus in the occupied Donetsk region. Microsoft has unveiled a new quantum computing chip. Majorana 2 is said to be 1,000 times more reliable than its predecessor. Quantum technology has the potential to solve problems too big for conventional computers. Tropical storm Jiangmi is ripping through Japan's main island of Honshu with winds of up to 90 kilometres an hour. Hundreds of thousands of people are urged to leave because of the risk of flooding. Polls to determine who will run for governor of California in November have closed. 61 candidates are competing to replace Gavin Newsom. A study has found that doing up to 2 hours of strength training a week can reduce the risk of an early death. Researchers found that regular weight or resistance training reduced the risk by 13%. British police chiefs say they'll review anti-racism guidance after a public outcry over the treatment of a white student stabbed last year. Henry Novak was handcuffed and arrested as he lay dying. His killer, a Sikh man, falsely accused him of racism. And the American R&B singer Peabo Bryson has died aged 75. In a career spanning 5 decades, he was best known for the Disney classics Beauty and the Beast and A Whole New World. BBC News.
2: Thank you for that summary. Hello and welcome to Newsday on the BBC World Service. We're live in Nairobi with me, Anne Soy, and in London with James Copnall.
4: Over the next half hour, we're going to take a look at the Iran-backed Lebanese militant group Hezbollah, which has been fighting against Israel. We have a rare interview with the Hezbollah official, and we're also going to speak to an academic who has studied the armed group.
2: We also go to southern Ethiopia, where Orthodox churches and villagers were attacked. Our correspondent will bring us the details.
4: We welcome your comments on any of these stories. Our WhatsApp and text number is +44 77 86 20 50 85.
2: Now, a partial ceasefire between Israel and Hezbollah appears to be holding around Lebanon's capital, Beirut, but fighting continues in the south. Israel says it is targeting Hezbollah positions and responding to violations of the truce, while Hezbollah insists it's supporting a broader ceasefire even as clashes continue on the ground. Hezbollah is a Lebanese Shia Muslim political and military movement backed by Iran. It is designated as a terrorist organization by the UK, the US, and several other countries, and has fought multiple conflicts with Israel over the past 4 decades. It's fairly rare in Western media to hear directly from the armed group, but NewsHour's Paul Henley spoke to Mahmoud Kamati, a member of Hezbollah's political council and a former Lebanese government minister.
18: First of all, there was no agreement, but President Trump announced that yesterday, before the start of the current talks in Washington. That was a result of Iranian pressure to block strikes on Al-Dahya in southern Beirut. There was no ceasefire agreement, just the protection of Al-Dahya. As for what the Lebanese government is doing, we think these negotiations do not concern us, nor do we recognize their findings or decisions, because we have rejected them on principle. Hence, we're not committed for any of its outcomes.
19: But President Trump said in a social media post that he had a good call with Hezbollah. Did he?
20: Trump أو يتخيل هذا الأمر لم يحصل قط على الإطلاق وإنما كعادته يعني.
18: This matter did not happen at all. But as Trump's habit, he says something and then it's opposite and so on. So no, nothing happened. However, maybe perhaps he heard from the Speaker of the Lebanese Parliament, Nabih Berri, or certain quarters, that we will accept a comprehensive and total ceasefire, a real one. We will accept nothing less. We will not return to how it was before the 2nd of March, when we had an agreement and the Israeli enemy did not honor it. We will not go back to that.
19: As long as Hezbollah launches missiles into northern Israel, Israel has justification for continuing this war. Are there any circumstances under which you'll stop firing those missiles?
18: The Zionist enemy started the aggression against Lebanon. We patiently tolerated 15 months under an American-sponsored deal back in November 2024. The Americans never honored their sponsorship of this agreement, nor did the Israelis commit. We resumed resistance because the deal was never implemented, while we completely honored it. We are facing a bloody and barbaric military. We are facing a bloody and barbaric military Israeli occupation that kills women and children on our Lebanese land, on the territory of the Lebanese homeland. We are strictly in a position of defense. We have not attacked anyone. We said our priority is for the security of Lebanon. Israel's security will not be achieved unless Lebanon realizes its security. We will continue our resistance. We will not, as I said before, return to the status quo before the 2nd of March 2026 and live under aggression and be silent. We will not return to that. Until we liberate the homeland and citizens return to their homes and villages, even if they were destroyed and the prisoners are freed.
19: Would you ever give up your weapons?
18: The issue of the arms is strictly a Lebanese matter. We don't accept in any manner that it is being discussed by any state, whether it was in talks in Washington or an American offer or an Israeli proposal. We don't accept any intervention on the issue of weapons in Lebanon. The matter of our arms is for us to agree on with the Lebanese state and the Lebanese army via dialogue over the defensive strategy for Lebanon.
19: But does the Lebanese government have any authority at all when it speaks on your behalf? You're part of that government. What do you think of their announcements?
18: Official Lebanese diplomacy proved its abysmal failure and proved its total reliance on the American-Israeli project, and in an official manner as well. So this Lebanese foreign policy of the Lebanese foreign minister does not represent us at all, nor do we recognize it. Yes, we are members in the government, and we contribute to the positive attitude of cooperating with all the Lebanese parties to maintain stability in Lebanon. But unfortunately, foreign policy, and especially going for direct talks and the inclusion of clauses in these negotiations that discusses the arms of the resistance, Hezbollah's weapons, we reject all that. We reject these direct talks, their recommendations and outcome.
2: Mahmoud Kamati there, a member of Hezbollah's political council in Lebanon, speaking to NewsHour's Paul Henley.
4: Well, listening to that was Dr. Atif Asher, co-author of the book The Hezbollah Phenomenon and a lecturer in Arabic language and culture at the University of Westminster here in London. Welcome to the programme. What did you make of that?
21: Well, I think this is the official position, the well-known position of Hezbollah. There is obviously a gulf between Hezbollah and the Lebanese government, and that is bound to continue. It has deep ideological roots, which is to do with Hezbollah's position inside the Lebanese state of being a resistance movement from its own perspective. And it's not, and the fact that now Lebanon is under attack, it is seen by quite a lot of people and movements in the region as such. But there is quite a historical precedence to many of what he said just now.
4: Yeah, continuity, I guess, of thought. Yeah. One thing we have heard quite a lot over the last few weeks from Lebanese people, from ministers to small business owners and so on, is that they are increasingly frustrated with Hezbollah. They feel that Hezbollah's actions in firing missiles at Israel has brought conflict to their country. How widespread do you think that is? Because Hezbollah clearly also has very strong support as well.
21: I think at the moment Lebanon is under attacks by Israel, and therefore I doubt that this is as widespread as people makes out, because the country is under attack and there is no defense against it except by Hezbollah. So it has happened historically that there was discussion about Hezbollah's arms before, which is the key issue between the Lebanese state as such, which Hezbollah used to be more incorporated into than now. The Gulf, particularly with this government, the difference is quite stark in terms of approach. But the fact that there's no let up in the Israeli violence against Lebanese territory makes this discussion almost to bring any outcome, you know, in terms of disarmament or anything like that, is almost impossible, because it just the Israeli attacks has not stopped even during the so-called ceasefire, because Lebanese territory were constantly attacked. So I think there is a paradox there that that we have to bear in mind.
4: Do you feel that Hezbollah has changed at all over the last year or two, with, of course, intermittent but very prominent conflict with Israel, with new government in Lebanon and so on? How has Hezbollah evolved, if at all?
21: I think it's likely that its tactics have changed from maybe at the beginning of this cycle of conflict. Hezbollah was seeing itself or developed as an army within the Lebanese state. But the moment this particular latest cycle from March onwards, it's been fighting more like guerrilla war tactics. So that's in terms of its fighting tactics in Lebanon. But and also after Hassan Nasrallah, who was the historic leader of Hezbollah, it's particularly its communication strategies and perhaps is less low key. He was the most inspirational leader of Hezbollah before, and perhaps so. I think just at the level of communication and perhaps the level of fighting, it has changed. And also it has been dealt severe blows, there's no question about it. In the south in particular, people are under enormous pressure. Entire communities have been displaced. So many of the civilian infrastructure have been destroyed, targeted by Israel, including 17 hospitals. So it is under enormous pressure. But I think it sees it's also itself as fighting an existential fight, because for the south of Lebanon and also for its existence in Lebanon, because the intention of Israel this time around, it seems to create at least a buffer zone, if not a total occupation of the south of Lebanon. Mm. And who knows what, considering the extremist position of the Israeli government.
4: Where does it stand politically? As you say, in the past, it has been much more involved in terms of being in the government. You touched on the military aspect of it. What about politically? Does Hezbollah seek more political power?
21: I think obviously it seeks more political power, but I think the difference with this time is that between Hezbollah's approach and between the government's approach, which is to seek a political settlement, is very clear. So there's a difference. Hezbollah, I think, gave the government quite an opportunity for almost a year to try to reach a settlement with Israel, but it didn't come to any fruition. So and then it fired after the killing of Khamenei. at Israel, and this cycle started, intensified more, because it really has never stopped, particularly with Israeli attacks against the Lebanese state, particularly in the south. So the difference this time in terms of approach is that Lebanon is under attack. Many Lebanese, even if they want Hezbollah to disarm, if they want to Hezbollah to behave as a political party without being sort of a paramilitary within the Lebanese state, they find it very difficult to make that argument because the country is under attack. Mm. Whereas the Lebanese government, represented by its president and its prime minister, their approach is they don't see a way out of this quagmire, out of this situation, except through negotiation. But the kind of Israeli government, the type of Israeli government that you have now, is that you can negotiate under fire, but ultimately your territory also will be taken. So it's quite a very tough position, a very tough political landscape to look at all around.
4: Asher, thank you so much, co-author of the book, The Hezbollah Phenomenon, and a lecturer at the University of Westminster here in London. I've had lots of messages coming in on this, including from Ben Gwery in Kampala, Uganda, who says, anyone who expects Israel to stop fighting Hezbollah in Lebanon is delusional. No country can tolerate a terrorist group to use another country's territory to endanger its citizens. And B.W. Bokhari in Freetown, Sierra Leone, says peace in the Middle East could only be achieved if Iran, the US, Lebanon and Israel sit at the negotiating table for an amicable resolution of the conflict. Otherwise, as long as Iran continues to support Hezbollah, Israel will not easily stop its military activities in Lebanon. Thank you very much indeed for your messages. I wanted to give you two a couple of our headlines here on the BBC World Service. Microsoft says its new quantum computing chip is 1,000 times more reliable than its predecessor, raising the prospect of dramatic advances in problem solving. And a study has found that weekly strength training can significantly reduce the risk of an early death.
2: Let's now head to Ethiopia, where several worshippers are reported to have been killed in the south of the country after armed men launched two separate attacks on churches and villages that are populated by Orthodox Christians. The attacks coincided with general elections held in Africa's second most populous nation. It's not clear how many people were killed, with some local media reports putting the number of those killed as high as 40, while religious leaders say at least 13 were confirmed to have been killed. A priest from the church says that security problems in the area are not new and fears remain high.
0: The attackers were armed. I can't describe how many they were. They were many. The congregants who fled have not returned. Because of safety issues, we can't hold prayers and mass late in the evening, as is the custom. We are now having to start around 6:30 in the morning. It's because of these problems we are forced to do it that way. Much of the church is burnt down and properties are looted. Usually, the attackers target local security forces and armed government militias. They don't like them. If they find them, it doesn't matter if you are a Christian or Muslim. They kill everybody.
2: As a priest in the south of Ethiopia, let's now speak to BBC Amharic's Mehere Teleselassie Mekonnen, who has been speaking to survivors and victims of those attacks. What have they been saying to you?
1: So, Anne, I have spoken to eyewitnesses and religious readers in Oromia region, East Arsi zone. So they say the attacks took place on May 31st and June 1st. They accuse a rebel group in the area is behind these attacks. They said armed men stormed into the village, killing people, looting houses and burning churches nearby. So these attacks took place in two areas. According to the survivors, at least 13 people are killed. The victim's age ranges between 25 and 80. There are also reports that estimate the number of the victims could be higher. Around 280 people fled the area fearing for their lives. The witnesses I spoke to said they've lost their homes and livestock. One of the survivors said his house was burned down three times before, and yet again he lost his home. In a previous attack, he lost his 12-year-old daughter. One of the survivors from this attack is a hate priest. He said a church that's been more than 100 years old was completely destroyed by the attacks, and he also lost his brother. So the residents say they've been seeking assistance from local authorities and the police, but security forces arrived too late. The survivors said the attacks are religiously motivated, specifically targeted at the Orthodox Christian community.
2: And it also happened around when elections were being held. Is there any relation to that?
1: So I wouldn't say there is a direct link, but the timing is a little bit suspicious.
2: This is a country that has been going through devastating conflicts. You say that this is religiously motivated. What's behind that?
1: So lately, religiously motivated attacks have been widespreading in the country. And we've also been reporting on similar incidents. Most of the attacks leave dozens of civilians dead, and they displace hundreds of people. And there are also reports indicating there's a pattern of widespread kidnapping as well. So the latest attack follows a pattern of repeated violence in the area, which is religiously motivated, or it targets a certain community. So a few months back, a similar attack took place in RC zone, and 25 people were killed, including children. Even during that attack, it's been said it's related to or targeted at a certain religious group. A local resident I spoke to in relation to was the latest attack said religiously motivated attacks has been going on for over 5 years, and they haven't received any tangible assistance from the authorities.
2: Many thanks for the updates, Meherete Selassie Mekonnen from BBC Amharic.
4: Now let's get sports with Isaac Fallon.
5: We've talked a lot about Ebola in the east of the Democratic Republic of Congo and how it's affecting the country. It's also affecting the men's football team. They're due to play Denmark in a friendly in Belgium. They were supposed to, that's supposed to be tonight. They were supposed to take on Chile in a final tune-up on the 9th of June in Spain. But the mayor of the city in which the match was due to take place has cancelled the game, calling it a precautionary measure. Of course, the east of DRC is also a region marked by conflict between rebel groups and the army. Last year, Kibumango, one of the most well-known boxers in the region's capital, Goma, was killed after the M23 rebel group seized control of the city. Now, Kibumango used to be a child soldier. He then became a boxing champion and opened a boxing club where he trained young children who'd survived displacement and sexual violence. Fight Like a Girl is a film about the boxing club. Kibumango and the girls he trained was released. This film was released in cinemas, and one of the boxers featured in the film is 19-year-old Clark Ntabwe. Her family fled Goma when she was a teenager after her father was killed. And I spoke to Clark from the US, where she now lives, and I asked her about why she decided to become a boxer.
3: After my father died, I was angry. I started boxing because I wanted revenge. I wanted to learn how to fight so that I could take revenge on the people who killed my father. That was the reason I became serious about it, to revenge for my father.
5: How easy was it for Kibumango to change all of those feelings and channel that into something maybe positive?
3: It wasn't easy at all. In the beginning, everything I did was very aggressive. When I was sparring with other girls, I wasn't really boxing. I was fighting. I was very brutal and very tough on my opponents because of the anger I was carrying inside me. Coach asked me, "Why are you fighting angry?" I said, "I want revenge." He said that boxing is life, it's work, and that if I wanted to be a champion in Congo, it would not be through revenge, but through work. I was disappointed. My coach would always stop me and tell me that this is not about fighting to kill someone. He will remind me that boxing is a sport. Slowly, with his guidance, I began to change.
6: You become regional champion, and so you start to see a future, but sadly, he is killed. What was that like? That must have felt like another heartbreaking moment for you to have to go through at a very young age.
3: He was not just my coach. I saw him as a father. We got along so well, not just me, but with all the boxers. So when he died, my family didn't even want to tell me because they knew how close we were. I eventually found out through other people, and it was very, very hard for me to accept.
6: Talk to me about how important Kibumango was to the people of Goma. He helped a number of young children, I believe, and brought young women like yourself into his boxing club.
3: Kibumango was helping a lot of people. He was very important to the people of Goma, especially to young people, street children. There are so many street children there, and he will take them in and inspire them. He will tell them that even if they had nothing, they could still become someone. He gave people hope.
6: He was able to do that because he himself was a child soldier and he had been through what a lot of people had been through. What did he tell you about those stories of his life as a young man?
3: He used to tell us about his life as a child soldier and how difficult it was. He lost his eye as a child soldier. Told us how he left that life to become a boxer. He showed us that even after going through all of that, he was still able to become a champion with one eye. That inspired us to believe we could also become somebody.
6: What happened, do you know, to Kibumango's boxing club? Are girls still boxing in Goma?
3: Before he died, the gym had already been destroyed and the team was spread out in different places, looking for places to train. Now that he's gone, it's even harder for everyone to stay together and get back to boxing. Kibo was the inspiration. Coach's death was not easy for anyone and everyone.
6: It must be hard for you to continue to box.
3: It's going to be very hard. The one person who motivates you is not there. Every time I train, I will be remembering him to keep pushing, fighting for the history he left.
6: In 5 years' time, where do you see yourself?
3: In 5 years, in 10 years, oh, I want to become a world champion in boxing. Because I dreamt of becoming a champion in Congo, I did. So I believe that I can become the world champion. That is my dream now.
4: Glad and Tambo speaking to Newsday's Isaac Fanner.
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2: Hello, welcome to Newsday on the BBC World Service with me, Anne Soy in Nairobi and James Copnell in London.
4: US Central Command says it has struck targets on Keshem Island in Iran. It described the attacks as self-defense after Iran fired missiles at US bases in Kuwait and Bahrain. So what impact will all this have on the peace talks? We'll assess the perspective of the new leadership in Iran with the help of a former Iranian MP.
2: The developments come as diplomats from Israel and Lebanon meet in Washington for a fourth round of talks. The talks are aimed at reducing tensions between the Israel along the Israeli-Lebanese border. We go live to Lebanon.
4: And a tropical storm that's heading towards Tokyo in Japan is creating winds of up to 90 kilometers an hour. We'll speak to our correspondent in the country after this bulletin of the latest world news.
17: BBC News with Moira Alderson. The tenuous ceasefire between the US and Iran has been tested again, with a further exchange of fire between the two sides. The US military says two Iranian missiles failed to hit their targets in Kuwait, and three other missiles launched by Tehran at Bahrain were intercepted. Here's our North America correspondent, Peter Bowes.
10: The US military also said its forces carried out self-defense strikes against an Iranian military ground control station on Keshem Island in the Strait of Hormuz. Iran says the target was a communications tower south of the island and has cited that attack as the reason for its retaliation. Earlier, US forces fired on an oil tanker attempting to sail towards Iran's oil terminal at Karg Island. The incidents highlight the fragile nature of the current ceasefire.
17: Bowes reporting. Russia says its air defences have been responding to a Ukrainian drone attack on the area around St. Petersburg. The Leningrad regional governor said 50 were brought down. Ukrainian sources say an oil terminal was hit. Separately, Russian authorities in the occupied Donetsk region say a Ukrainian drone hit a bus on the road to Crimea, killing seven civilians. Polls have closed in California in a primary election that will determine who'll run for governor in November to replace Gavin Newsom. 61 candidates are competing in what's known as the jungle primary, in which the two highest vote winners advance regardless of party. Shaima Khalil in Los Angeles explains why competition for the state is so fierce.
22: California is the richest, it's the most populous state in the country, and it is the driving engine when it comes to technology, entertainment, agriculture. But it is also a state that has been marred by many concerns and difficulties. The cost of living, housing prices, and affordability. And these are the issues that many people have told us that they're contending with. But they've also said that the whole process has been so overwhelming because they've just been bombarded by names and by ads.
17: British police chiefs say they'll review their anti-racism guidance after an outcry over the treatment of a white student murdered last year. Henry Novak was handcuffed and arrested as he lay dying after being stabbed, despite telling officers he couldn't breathe. His killer, a Sikh man, had falsely accused him of racism. On Tuesday night, protesters clashed with police in Southampton, the city where Novak was killed. Tim Muffett reports.
23: Bins, some bricks and an e-scooter were thrown at police. While officers with riot shields and batons attempted to hold a line along a street. Posting on social media, the Home Secretary, Shabana Mahmood, condemned those involved in the disturbances. She said there could be no justification for hijacking the tragedy of Henry Novak's death to stir up violence and disorder.
17: BBC News. The leaders of Australia and the Solomon Islands have agreed to negotiate a comprehensive new treaty in a victory for Australia as it competes with China for influence in the South Pacific. The Solomon Islands Prime Minister also said he would review a secretive security pact signed with China 4 years ago. Matthew Wale said he hadn't seen the text of the pact until just before he flew to Australia and couldn't reveal the details because of a non-disclosure clause.
11: Microsoft has unveiled a new quantum computing chip. It says Majorana 2 is 1,000 times more reliable than its predecessor. Microsoft is in a race with other firms to develop quantum technology, which has the potential to solve problems too big for conventional computers, like removing microplastics or developing new fertilizers. A study has found that doing 90 minutes to 2 hours of strength training each week can greatly reduce the risk of an early death. Researchers analysed data from three long studies. Dominic Hughes has the details.
12: The researchers looked at data from nearly 150,000 people over 30 years. They found those doing 90 minutes to 2 hours of weight training weekly lowered the risk of death from any cause by 13%. This was 19% lower for cardiovascular disease, such as from a heart attack or stroke, and 27% lower for a neurological disease. This observational study doesn't distinguish between cause and effect, but the researchers say there's growing evidence about the benefits of combining aerobic exercise and strength training.
11: The American R&B singer Peebo Bryson has died at the age of 75. He was best known for his vocals on two Disney classics, Beauty and the Beast and A Whole New World from Aladdin. Peebo had plenty of other hits during a career that spanned five decades, including Tonight I Celebrate My Love. His family said his music had carried generations through joyful celebrations and great love stories. BBC News.
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2: Coming up, we have the latest on the situation in the Middle East as talks appear to stall. We'll hear from a former Iranian MP who's currently in exile, and also speak to a Lebanese legislator.
4: Going to go to Japan too, where a tropical storm is pummeling through the main island as it heads to Tokyo.
2: As ever, we welcome your messages on any of the stories you hear on the programme. Our text and WhatsApp number is +44 77 86 20 50 85. We start this hour with a fragile ceasefire between Iran and the US, which is under stress again. Only a few hours ago, Kuwait and Bahrain reported aerial attacks. The US military said missiles launched by Iran had been intercepted or had failed to hit their targets. Iran's Revolutionary Guard said that a communication tower on Keshem Island had been attacked and it had targeted US bases in Gulf states in response. Neither side has allowed the steady drumbeat of military exchanges between them to throw the negotiations being mediated by Pakistan, Qatar and others.
4: But as those talks between the US and Iran continue, what's likely to be going on within the power structures of Iran? I've been speaking to someone who serves as a member of parliament in the country and is now a democracy activist in exile, Fatima Hagahajchu. So, who is really taking decisions in Tehran? Is it the new supreme leader, Mujtaba Khamenei?
13: I think the ultimate decision is made by Mujtaba Khamenei, the new supreme leader. He consults with his advisors and specifically he takes into account the Iranian National Security Council's advice. Basically, the council cooks everything for him and in most cases, he just approves it. This is what specifically also he told to the president. Still, IRGC, the Islamic Revolutionary Guard Corps, make a decision. Also, Mohammad Baqir Ghalibaf, the Speaker of the Parliament, has been engaged in key decision-making, especially about the negotiation with the US.
4: With the US. And the Speaker Ghalibaf, by the fact that he's involved in those negotiations, one would assume that he is open to the idea of a deal with the US. Mm-hmm. Is that broadly shared among those in power in Tehran, do you think? Are people prepared for the possibility of an agreement?
13: I think everybody wants a deal, regardless of if they are hardliner or moderate. But the content of the deal is important. As Americans say, the devil in the details. So some of them don't like to have a bigger concession on nuclear deal or a Strait of Hormuz or other things, but moderates basically feel the situation should be win-win and they should reach out to peace. They prioritize peace.
4: You will know some of the individuals involved. When it comes down to taking a decision, how much do the individual personalities of some of the top figures matter, and how much is it ideology or maybe perhaps simply the practicalities of the deal on the table?
13: Well, all of these are engaged. Of course, Mohammad Bagheer Ghalibaf's personality, and basically he is working on the ground, as we say, considers reality. All of them, of course, are ideological. But I think because Ghalibaf was war chief during the 8 years war, later he became the police chief, later Tehran mayor, he has been engaged with reality a lot. So he understands his limits and country's limits better than some other ideologues. But, of course, there are push from other sides as well.
4: Mm.

0: on the people of Iran?
1: Impact was so negative in several folds. First of all, I think the war somewhat killed their aspiration for democracy, at least in short term, because gave upper hand to the Revolutionary Guard. This was really the most negative result. On the other hand, daily life of them has been sort of destroyed. Middle class heavily narrowed now. Most people are on the poverty line, inflation skyrocketing. So people are having hard time, including infrastructure has been destroyed. So in general, people are not happy. Even those who thought maybe by war this regime will collapse, and now they see, oh, even the war didn't allow the regime to collapse.
0: Does the dream of a democratic Iran then seem as far away as ever?
1: I am an optimistic person, and I see sign of optimism. I think the new generation has been changed a lot. Culturally, also, we've been shifted, and I think democracy is in fate of Iran. I see that. But as a result of war, unfortunately, the revolutionaries got hold of the power is now stronger, and that would take time. We have to see that the war is ended. The situation may get different. I am hoping that maybe after the war we see sort of less securitized situation. Either the authority needs to change, they may reach to situation that they cannot continue a status quo as is. They have to change something really to stay in power, because they understand that the government is delegitimized. The regime itself, I mean, it's delegitimized. And regaining legitimacy, it's not easy. So that may cause some of these moderate people think twice to change direction of the country. If they don't, in short term, they may win, but in middle term, something big will happen.
0: The thoughts of Fatema Aghighechu, former MP in Iran.
2: Well, this all comes as diplomats from Israel and Lebanon meet in Washington for a fourth round of talks aimed at reducing tensions along the Israeli-Lebanese border. The talks are taking place as Israeli forces continue strikes in southern Lebanon, which Israel says are in response to ceasefire violations by Hezbollah. Earlier this week, President Trump intervened to halt planned Israeli strikes on Beirut following a tense conversation between the Israeli Prime Minister Benjamin Netanyahu and Mr. Trump. Iranian state media had warned that Tehran would suspend negotiations with the Trump administration if Israel carried out its threat to attack the Lebanese capital. Joining me on the line now is Lebanese MP Mark Dou from the Progress Party. Welcome to the program. Now, you just left Beirut to visit London. Tell us about the city you left. What was the atmosphere like? What are people there saying? What are their fears?
3: Good morning. The situation in Beirut is pretty tense, and there's a lot of chaotic expectations because every time there's an announcement of a ceasefire, it barely holds for a few hours, then there are additional threats or Israeli warnings to leave villages and towns or the suburbs of the capital, Beirut. So people have been in distress. A lot more internally displaced people have been moving around the country from one targeted area to the other. So the situation is pretty dire. The state is already running very short on supplies and the humanitarian needs to manage because of the movement of the people. It's very difficult to sustain a proper line of support in terms of water, medical, health, and others for the people, especially those who

0: in dire need. There's a lot of people in tents still in certain areas because they haven't been shifted to permanent relief centers. So that is the situation. And politically, everything changes with every tweet from Washington or every new attack that Hezbollah conducts, and then every new attack that the Israelis do on Lebanon.
1: Talking about tweets from Washington, there was that post by on social media, Truth Social, by President Trump talking about the halt to attacks, mentioning that he had spoken to Hezbollah. But later we heard from a former U.S. envoy who said that he did not believe Mr. Trump actually spoke to Hezbollah, and Hezbollah itself has said that there was nothing like that. What do you make of all that?
0: I think there's a flurry of activity by different advisors trying to play a role and to deliver what Trump needs. And it seems that very random tweet that you just mentioned is fundamentally not based on actual events that happened in Beirut. Hezbollah denied any direct contact because their entire campaign is there against direct negotiations. And basically, it seems that the Speaker of the House, through his advisors in Lebanon, who's an ally of Hezbollah, was the person trying to conduct that negotiations and trying to circumvent the president and the prime minister of Lebanon, who have been negotiating in Washington in four rounds with the Israelis. So I think that there was some information, because the same statement that was issued by President Trump mentioned troops going to Lebanon, while in the reality was Netanyahu was threatening Lebanon with airstrikes, not an occupation of the capital.
1: So what does that do to, one, the situation on the ground? This is such a sensitive issue affecting people's lives, but also on the talks that are ongoing.
0: This plays a big role in the sense, first for the people, because when you hear that Netanyahu is sending tens of planes to bomb the southern suburb of Beirut, a few hundred thousand had to leave their homes and rush to the mountains or to shelters. So that's panic on the ground. Second, the army and everyone had to cordon that area, and the Red Cross and others had to mobilize all their resources, expecting large numbers of injuries and others as well as hospitals. So every statement has serious repercussions. So when Trump does that, people don't know if that's for real or not. So do they mobilize or they don't? So that creates a lot of panic on the ground. Politically speaking, this also creates a flurry of activity in the sense that the official negotiating team in Lebanon has to verify and make sure if there are other channels that have been opened and that discussions are being run by the Americans in parallel to the official Lebanese state, which ended up not being the case. And
1: Right.
0: therefore, this is where the chaos creates a lot more panic and complicates an already very complicated situation.
1: Many thanks for speaking to us, Mark Dow, the Lebanese MP from the Progress Party.
2: This is Newsday on the BBC World Service. Here are our main headlines. Kuwait says its international airport has been badly damaged by Iranian drones as clashes between US and Iranian forces test the fragile ceasefire. Ukraine has carried out a large-scale drone attack on St. Petersburg as the Russian city hosts an international economic forum. And a study has found that weekly strength training can significantly reduce the risk of an early death.
1: Time now for some sports news with Isaac Fennin.
3: Yeah, the BBC understands that Liverpool have reached a verbal agreement with Andoni Iraola to take over as head coach after sacking Arne Slot a few days ago. The Spaniard led Bournemouth to sixth in the Premier League last season, and according to The Athletic, Iraola will sign a two-year deal. Manchester United have agreed a $47 million deal with Atalanta to sign Brazilian midfielder Ederson. It's expected the 26-year-old will join on a four-year contract with an option to extend for an extra year. Fulham have announced that Marco Silva will leave the club after 5 years. It's expected he'll take up the job as Benfica manager, replacing Jose Mourinho. And of course, not long to go until the World Cup. One of the themes has been the rule changes we're going to see. Timers when it comes to throw-ins and corners. VAR intervening in the awarding of corners, in fact. And FIFA will also introduce advanced semi-automatic offside, which could mean that linesmen and women will raise their flags a bit earlier. Often we've seen linesmen delaying the raising of the flag. The World Cup is the theme of our business news as well, because of course it's going to be held in the US, Mexico and Canada. And depending on where you are in the world, it could mean a lot of late night match viewing. A human resources technology firm has some interesting findings from a recent survey around the effects of the World Cup. Maura Fogarty joins us now. Maura, give us some of the details.
4: Yeah, so Isaac, so this is a firm called UKG. They commissioned a survey of about 8,000 employees across Europe, Australia, and the US and Mexico. And these were some of the statistics they came up with, right? So 27%, so nearly a third of employees surveyed say that they're likely to miss work because they'll either come in late, they'll leave early to go watch matches, or they might just skip work altogether. One in five say that they plan to come into work even if they're tired and exhausted. 11% say they'll come into work even if they're hungover after watching the games. And about a third of everyone surveyed said they'll take at least one day off to watch the games. Not something you would do, right, Isaac?
3: Of course. Well, I'm forced to be here against my will sometimes when it comes to watching the games. But I imagine that there is a financial cost to this, right?
4: Yeah, there is. And actually, I think a lot of the matches are while you're at work, Isaac. The survey did talk about people who show up to work and are secretly watching highlights or watching the matches. But like you said, that's not you.
3: Never would do that, no.
4: Never. Part of your job. You're expected to. Look, the financial cost is this. They calculated what the lost productivity would cost companies. So no surprises. The U.S., they say they estimate it'll cost about $11.7 billion in lost productivity. Germany, another big footballing nation, $1.34 billion. France, about $750 million. And the U.K., $912 million. U.S. dollars. But, you know, 104 games, 48 nations, 39 days. That's a lot of football.
3: It's a lot of football. Yeah, a lot of football. And I can't lie, I am very much looking forward to it. Maura, always great chatting to you. That's Maura Fogarty there.
2: And thanks to Isaac Fannin. Now, a tropical storm is ripping through Japan's main island, Honshu, and heading towards Tokyo, with winds of up to 90 kilometres an hour. Transport and businesses have been disrupted and power supplies cut to nearly 60,000 homes. The government has urged more than 350,000 people to evacuate because of the risk of flooding and landslides. Hundreds of flights have been cancelled. Plenty of disruption then. So let's head to Tokyo and speak to our correspondent, Kurumi Mori. Hello to you. What's it all feel like then right now?
5: Hey there. Good morning. Yeah, I don't know if you can hear in the background, but I'm sitting in our BBC Tokyo studio and the rain is still slamming against the windows on the side of the building. And the downpour was quite intense, especially earlier on in the morning when I came in. So Tropical Storm Changmi has been moving up the Pacific coastline toward more central and north Japan. Authorities have been issuing advisories now for 3 days. This is the third day for floods, looking out for mudslides, overflowing rivers in several regions. And now more than 400,000 residents have been ordered to evacuate to seek higher ground and stay safe.
2: Is it the case that people are following those evacuation orders? Because sometimes you find that people don't. They prefer to stick it out in their homes, for example.
5: Absolutely. You know, I think Japan is prone to natural disasters. I think we've learned from the past, but maybe they don't necessarily take things that seriously. We don't know the exact number of people who actually left their homes, but the government has been tweeting on social media or posting on X and has been reiterating the stance that they need to evacuate for an abundance out of an abundance of caution. At least 23 people are injured. And as you said, you know, tens of thousands of homes are without power still. So it is a powerful storm. And when it comes to travel, with more than 800 domestic and international flights now canceled so far, the local trains, including the Shinkansen bullet trains, also facing disruptions. So officials continue urging residents to monitor their advisories.
2: Yeah, you mentioned social media. I saw that storm-related words such as evacuation order was trending, but also soaked wet. Does that give the sense that maybe some people aren't taking it incredibly seriously?
5: Yeah, I mean, it's hard to say. I did see before the storm, maybe earlier in the week, I did see people saying, you know, the government's making too big of a deal. It's just some rain. But I can tell you, when I came into work this morning, I mean, puddles everywhere. My bus was delayed 20 minutes, definitely having an impact. And it was quite hard to commute. Some public schools in Tokyo and other affected areas are closed. So it looks like there are efforts to keep everyone safe and as dry as possible. Way less commuters this morning as well.
2: And presumably whatever happens from here on in, there will have been a pretty big economic impact.
5: Yeah, you know, I was walking around and I can tell you that the stores are quite empty. I saw a ramen shop on my way to work, and usually there's a few people waiting for them to open, but it was completely empty. And I just saw the chef kind of sitting in the corner. So I can imagine not many people will be out and about. Also, there is less tourism, right? Because fewer people are out in the streets. Mm. We don't know exactly the money figures yet, but yeah, I imagine less business activity.
2: And have we got a sense from the meteorological experts as how long the storm's likely to last, what its path is going to look like?
5: Yeah, we've been tracking the storm and there are forecasts for it. So we're seeing less intense rain right now compared to earlier in the day here in Tokyo. The height of the storm is supposed to pass this evening, but we're not really in the clear yet because it's going to continue to move northeast. And that's when we'll have to watch out for mudslides and really strong winds that could continue even after the rain passes and cause some major damage.
2: Kurumi Imori, our correspondent in Tokyo, thank you very much indeed. There was more on that story, should you need it, on the BBC website as well. And we'll bring you all the latest on Newsday on the BBC World Service.
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1: Hello, welcome to Newsday on the BBC World Service with Ansoi Nairobi and James Copnall in London.
2: We report from Nanyuki in central Kenya, where the country's top court has extended a ban on the construction of an Ebola quarantine centre for American citizens.
1: And a BBC report looking at the part played by the oil company Shell on environment issues in Nigeria. First, this news.
15: BBC News with Moira Alderson. Kuwait says a terminal building at its international airport has been hit by Iranian drones, resulting in several injuries and damage to facilities. Flights have had to be suspended or diverted. It comes as renewed skirmishes between US and Iranian forces test the tenuous ceasefire. Russia says it's brought down 50 Ukrainian drones around St. Petersburg. Ukrainian sources say an oil terminal was hit. A BBC correspondent in the city says there's thick black smoke in the city. It comes on the opening day of an international economic forum there. Tropical storm Jiangmi is ripping through Japan's main island of Honshu with winds of up to 90 kilometres an hour. Hundreds of thousands of people are urged to leave because of the risk of flooding and landslides. Hundreds of flights have been cancelled. Polls to determine who'll run for governor of California in November have closed. 61 candidates are competing to replace Gavin Newsom. The two highest vote winners advance, regardless of party. A study's found that doing up to 2 hours of strength training each week can reduce the risk of an early death. Researchers found that regular weight or resistance training reduced the risk by 13%. British police chiefs say they'll review anti-racism guidance after a public outcry over the treatment of a white student stabbed last year. Henry Novak was handcuffed and arrested as he lay dying. His killer, a Sikh man, had falsely accused him of racism. Microsoft has unveiled a new quantum computing chip. Majorana 2 is said to be 1,000 times more reliable than its predecessor. Quantum technology has the potential to solve problems too big for conventional computers. The American R&B singer Peebo Bryson has died at the age of 75. In a career spanning 5 decades, he was best known for the Disney classics Beauty and the Beast and A Whole New World. BBC News.
1: Thank you for that summary. 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We are live from Nairobi with me, Anne Soy, and from London with James Copnall.
2: For the next half hour, we'll hear about deadly protests in Kenya against a US Ebola facility. And we'll head to Nigeria for a BBC investigation into what the oil giant Shell knew about pollution in the Delta. We start with a controversy over US plans to construct an Ebola isolation unit inside an airbase in Nanyuki in central Kenya. The centre is intended to care for US citizens exposed to Ebola in the east of the Democratic Republic of Congo, where a new outbreak of the disease is causing real concern. Kenya's government appears to be pushing on with a plan, despite a court temporarily stopping the construction. There has been sharp criticism from many Kenyans, and there was a protest in Nanyuki in which 2 people died. The BBC's Thomas Mahwana reports from Nanyuki.
16: So we're on the rough road to the Laikipia Air Base here in Nanyuki. Most roads in the town have remains of tires that were late in the protests.
17: Kenyans here in Nanyuki took to the streets in opposition to the planned construction of an American Ebola isolation unit in the Laikipia Air Base. The plan is for a center with 50 beds to be staffed with American specialists. It's part of America's strategy to keep the deadly virus from its borders. Hundreds lit fires and clashed with police in this town. And today, police are deployed in droves to stop any possible demonstrations. 2 men are confirmed to have been shot dead during Monday's protests. Joyce Wangari is the mother of Charles Mwangi. She says he was shot shortly after leaving the house.
18: Charles wasn't protesting, but they still shot him as he was walking along. He wasn't even throwing stones at them.
17: The police have said they're not aware of any fatalities in Nanyuki, and the BBC has been unable to verify the circumstances of either death. It's been calmer since Monday, but residents remain angry about the plan.
19: We don't want it here. We want to help, but we don't want Ebola here.
17: This is Solomon Madenge. He is a longtime resident of Nanyuki. He tells me he's worried.
19: I would say maybe the government should just consider not bringing the disease in town, yeah?
17: Last week, a judge temporarily halted the construction of the unit and a hearing was scheduled today. It has yet to reach court, so the US's workers aren't able to start building yet. In the meantime, Kenya's president has defended the plan. He says it's part of a long-standing partnership with America.
20: I give the okay because it was an agreement and a partnership with friends who have worked with Kenya for 30, 40 years.
17: Here in Nanyuki, Charles's death has deepened even further opposition against the plan. Whether and when construction of this controversial unit begins is unclear. What is clear, despite the anger, Kenya appears to be pushing on with the plan.
2: Well, we also received this message from a friend of one of the protesters who were killed.
0: My name's Benson Munene Muramaito, a resident in Laikipia County, Nanyuki. And what I want to say is, yesterday we went out for demos, which is our way of expressing like or venting our anger and frustrations against the government, and which is very much constitutional. But what transpired is we went at the Kenya Army Air Base, the Kenya Air Force, and there was no destruction. There was no destruction in town. But at the end of the day, after the demos were over, at around 6:30, Charles was shot, and he was shot like 500 meters from his home. So that he lives in this area. So at the end of the day, what I would like to tell the government is, just as like there's military police who police on the Kenya Army, and they arrest them, because we have seen that when civilians are shot, it never happens like the police are prosecuted. But if you look at the case of Dishon Angoya, the OCS Central Police Station, who released those prisoners, which is within his mandate, he was arrested. When a police officer shoots another one, they are arrested. But when they shoot and kill a civilian, they are never arrested. That means we have like the Reke, we have the GSU, we have the administration police, we have the regular police. One arm of those should be set aside specifically to arrest the police. And to what we can say to the Kenyans, we can no longer be like the chicken, like we are slaughtered on Madaraka. The police decide we are not chicken to the police. They decide they'll slaughter this one in Madaraka, they'll slaughter this one in December, Valentine's. No, we are tired of that one. And we have a lot of cases, a backlog of cases that we have of people being killed by excessive force from the police, and they have never been like prosecuted. So at the end of the day, we have to do something about it.
1: Bernard Munene there, a friend of one of those who was killed. And just as we say, we made a request for comment from the spokesperson of Kenya Police, but they said that they were unable to comment at this point. Let's now speak to our reporter, Thomas Mohwana, who joins us live from Nanyuki. What is the mood there after this protests and the deaths, and what are people saying to you?
21: And the mood is very, very calm here. It looks like everything is back to normal. And this is usually what you'll see in Kenya, in cities during protests or after protests. Like there's a day of protests that unfortunately turned tragically violent. And then the day after, things are stirring up a bit. Everyone's coming back. Then today, 2 days after Charles's death and the other gentleman being killed as well, everything's back to normal. I'm standing in Baraka where Charles was shot dead, and everything looks very normal here. What people are saying, obviously everyone is upset about what happened, but you can also tell that there's something brewing here still, because everyone went out to express their frustration and their opposition to what's happening, but the government is seemingly going on with this plan. And this morning I spoke to a gentleman who led yesterday's protest, and he told me that they're planning to hold a protest next Tuesday, possibly if the government pushes forward with this plan.
1: Well, the court has suspended any construction and any work on that facility, but we have heard both from the Kenyan government and the US government that they are hoping that any obstacles that stand in the way of that project will be cleared. Are there any engagements, do you know, between local leaders there and the national leaders? Because they seem to be reading from different scripts on this one.
21: Yeah, none that I know of, Anne. And we also saw the local leadership speaking against the establishment of this isolation facility. It's hard to tell right now, because the government has been really airtight with this information. They're not giving information to the public. And this only came out after media reports, not even in Kenya, but in America. So we don't really know what's happening. But U.S. health officials say that they're pretty confident that they're going to work something out with the Kenyan government. And they point to the distance between the DR Congo, where these cases might be taken from, and America, and it being too far, and it could lead to a potential patient's death or instability on the flight. And that's why they picked Kenya, because of its proximity to the DRC. The Kenyan government says it's very, very, very prepared for this outbreak in case it happens. But Kenyans seem to not agree with this, and civil society is rallying against this. And at the moment, we don't know what's in the works, but the Kenyan president, again, is firmly on his way to making sure that this goes through.
1: It sounds very busy where you are. I hope you're away from the road. You talk about the level of preparedness, the government sounding confident, but what about the people, especially there in Nanyuki? What are they, have they been telling you about whether they feel prepared, whether they feel safe from Ebola?
21: The people here do not want the isolation unit. It's clear to tell that a majority of the people who live in these towns around Nanyuki and within Nanyuki say that they do not want this facility here. The government says that this isolation unit will be one of 23 isolation units across Kenya, mostly in border points and also in the major towns in the country. People across Kenya do not want the virus within the borders, even if it's going to be in an isolation unit. Experts on the side of the establishment of this facility say that this is something that can be contained. If it's an airbase, it means that there's restricted entry and exit, which means that the virus is, it's much, much harder for the virus to be exposed to people who are not professionals. But I also sense from speaking with the residents of this town that there's a lot of disinformation regarding how Ebola is transmitted from one person to another. I remember one gentleman saying that, insinuating basically that he believes that Ebola is airborne, that if the wind blows his direction and someone infected with Ebola is on the other side, then that means that he could get infected. But also there's a good number of people here who know how Ebola is transmitted. And for a lady we spoke to yesterday, she said that her children go to a school near the airbase, and that's something you hear a lot, that people who work in the airbase interact with people who live within these communities around the airbase. And some of those military men even have family outside the airbase. They go to the bars, the pubs, the restaurants outside the airbase, and that poses a threat to the local community. And it's not hard to understand why someone would think that.
1: Many thanks, Thomas Mokwana, there in Nanyuki, where there have been protests against the establishment of a U.S. Ebola quarantine and treatment unit. And James, we're just talking about the misinformation that Thomas has been able to pick up from Nanyuki, and also the lack of understanding of how Ebola is transmitted. Well, he acknowledges that some people know, but others, perhaps because of the COVID pandemic, they still have memories of that and how devastating it was to people and livelihoods as well. And we have messages that have been coming in. Here's Amara Alpha in Sierra Leone says, why not build a facility that will serve everyone, including Kenyans? And that has been a big question here, James.
2: Yeah, another message from Matthew Fidman-Bow in Sierra Leone saying, well done, Kenyans. Don't allow Donald Trump to put an Ebola quarantine centre in your country. And that idea that lots of people are nervous about treatment facilities, that misinformation about mode of transmission and so on is fairly frequent. I guess that's something we've seen in other Ebola outbreaks, perhaps ones that you've covered too in the past. It's a recurring theme, isn't it?
1: It is a recurring theme, and it would be of interest to know whether there's any work on the ground to try and educate people about how to prevent Ebola. Obviously, these are very two different infections, COVID-19 and Ebola. With, you know, Ebola, I remember I was in Nanyuki actually over the weekend, James, and somebody asked, am I safe where I live a few kilometres from where this centre is planned? And I explained to her the modes of transmission, that with Ebola, it has to take the, you know, direct contact with infected fluids from a person who's infected, and they need to go into the body through maybe a cut or, you know, through a soft membrane, the mouth, the eyes. And so he said, oh, so I think about it more like HIV rather than COVID-19. So there is room for that communication. And we have a message from somebody who said that, he doesn't say the name, but says the government of Kenya did not do well with the communication. They could have, you know, spoken to people better about how this facility is going to benefit people to avoid those protests and unnecessary loss of life. And one more message here from Abuga in Nairobi, who said that Kenyans are devastated by this move by the authorities. And he said that whilst the US is cutting aid to Africa, why are they bringing this facility to Kenya?
3: We'll be right back.
2: Newsday on the BBC World Service with Anne in Nairobi and James in London. The British oil giant Shell continued operating a major overseas pipeline for years, even though it knew it was causing widespread pollution, according to secret internal documents obtained by the BBC. Exchanges between senior executives, disclosed during a civil legal case, expose how they understood the risks of running one of the energy firm's main pipelines in Nigeria to the local people and the environment, yet chose not to shut it down. Shell has always argued pollution in the Delta was caused by theft and illegal refining of oil taken from the pipeline. Our Africa correspondent, Simi Jolaso, reports from Bile.
3: Decaying and dead mangroves along the banks of creeks are among the most visible signs of the legacy of oil giant Shell here in Bile, where families survived on fishing for generations, like 64-year-old Balafama Bruce, who says oil spills over the last decade have made it increasingly difficult.
4: Before 2011, here is a beautiful area. People play here, go to the river here. The pollution has caused me that I have stopped my restaurant business. Because of that, I become poor.
22: So what do you do now?
4: I eat from hand to mouth.
3: Shell's pipeline that runs near Bile pumped up to 150,000 barrels a day. It's a part of the country blighted by attacks and organized theft of oil, including hundreds of illegal refineries, many of which caused pollution. The way Shell handled their operation is under the spotlight. And now, documents obtained by the BBC show the company kept pumping, despite knowing it was causing widespread pollution. One internal document from 2012 shows how Shell executives signed off to keep a Nigeria pipeline pumping for another 2 years, even though it didn't meet its usual technical standards.
23: They are not concerned about what happened to you. Their concern is continuing to make profit.
3: That's Chief Boma Dapa, the spokesperson for the Bile Kingdom Chiefs Council.
23: All that has happened in this environment is as a result of negligence. They don't care.
3: A 2013 email chain reveals Shell's then general manager for onshore assets warned colleagues an audit of Shell's operations in the country would fail. The following month, Shell executives launched a confidential working group codenamed Project Madrid. It unmasked the scale of the oil leaks, 100 illegal refineries polluting 9,000 hectares of water and 9,000 hectares of land. Shell says its decisions were based on complex factors like security and the environment, and that it cleaned up spills regardless of the cause. Shell has blamed oil spills here on theft from its pipelines, but the Project Madrid files show that bosses were considering carrying on pumping from its pipeline like the one that runs through here, even though they knew it would cause more pollution. One slide in the project posed a stark question. Are we comfortable to continue production knowing that further environmental damage will occur? A spokesperson for Shell told the BBC, the documents selected are presented without the critical context of the operating environment in the Niger Delta at the time. He said, in isolation, they do not reflect the challenges of working against the backdrop of widespread organized criminality.
24: River is our farm, but now there is no way for us again.
3: Periwinkle harvester, 49-year-old Tamino Biten Philip, says pollution has transformed the creeks where she once worked.
24: Because when you go to the bush, you will not see periwinkle again. And the odor is like a crude. Some places, when you go, you will perceive gas. They are collecting our oil every blessed day, but we don't benefit.
3: Her sentiments are echoed by Chief Boma Dapa.
23: We might not even know the damage it has caused us in terms of health. We don't have farmland. We are surrounded by a river. Our people's means of livelihood is gone.
3: I'm back in Lagos, Nigeria's commercial hub. For decades, oil has driven this country's economy, bringing in billions for both Nigeria and the international companies operating here. Shell has repeatedly said pollution in the Niger Delta is largely driven by oil theft, a major issue in the region, with experts once estimating around 100,000 barrels a day were being stolen. The company is defending its position. But for the people I met, the impact of spills is visible in their daily lives, in the water, the land, and their livelihoods. Now, they're hoping this case brings answers and accountability.
2: Timmy Chilauso, Africa correspondent, reporting from Bile in Nigeria.
1: Time now for some more sport from Isaac Fennin.
5: Yeah, we've talked throughout the programme about the issues in the Democratic Republic of Congo, in particular the east of the country, and how Ebola is affecting the country there. It's also affecting the football team. They play Denmark in a World Cup friendly tonight in Belgium. Of course, they were due to play some matches in DR Congo, but they postponed that to move their training camp to Belgium. And they were due to take on Chile in a final tune up on the 9th of June in Spain, but the mayor of the city where the match was due to take place has cancelled the game, calling it a precautionary measure because of the Ebola crisis. The east of DRC is also a region marked by conflict between rebel groups and the army. Last year, Kibumango, one of the most well-known boxers in the region's capital, Goma, was killed after the M23 rebel group seized control of the city. Kibumango used to be a child soldier. He then became a boxing champion before opening a boxing club where he trained young people who had survived displacement and sexual violence. There is a film about that boxing club called Fight Like a Girl, and it talks about Kibumango and the girls he trained. It was released in cinemas a few weeks ago, and one of the boxers featured in the film is the 19-year-old Clark Ntabwe. Her family fled to Goma when she was a teenager after her father was killed, and I spoke to Clark from the US where she lives now, and I asked her why she decided to become a boxer.
7: After my father died, I was angry. I started boxing because I wanted revenge. I wanted to learn how to fight so that I could take revenge on the people who killed my father. That was the reason I became serious about it, to revenge for my father.
5: How easy was it for Kibumango to change all of those feelings and channel that into something maybe positive?
7: It wasn't easy at all. In the beginning, everything I did was very aggressive. When I was sparring with other girls, I wasn't really boxing. I was fighting. I was very brutal and very tough on my opponents because of the anger I was carrying inside me. Coach asked me, "Why are you fighting angry?" I said, "I want revenge." He said that boxing is life, it's work, and that if I wanted to be a champion in Congo, it would not be through revenge, but through work. I was disappointed. My coach would always stop me and tell me that this is not about fighting to kill someone. He will remind me that boxing is a sport. Slowly, with his guidance, I began to change.
5: You become regional champion, and so you start to see a future, but sadly, he is killed. What was that like? That must have felt like another heartbreaking moment for you to have to go through at a very young age.
7: He was not just my coach. I saw him as a father. We got along so well, not just me, but with all the boxers. So when he died, my family didn't even want to tell me because they knew how close we were. I eventually found out through other people, and it was very, very hard for me to accept.
5: Talk to me about how important Kibumango was to the people of Goma. He helped a number of young children, I believe, and brought young women like yourself into his boxing club.
7: Kibumango was helping a lot of people. He was very important to the people of Goma, especially to young people, street children. There are so many street children there, and he will take them in and inspire them. He will tell them that even if they had nothing, they could still become someone. He gave people hope.
8: He was able to do that because he himself was a child soldier and he had been through what a lot of people had been through. What did he tell you about those stories of his life as a young man?
7: He used to tell us about his life as a child soldier and how difficult it was. He lost his eye as a child soldier. Told us how he left that life to become a boxer. He showed us that even after going through all of that, he was still able to become a champion with one eye. That inspired us to believe we could also become somebody.
8: What happened, do you know, to Kibamango's boxing club? Are girls still boxing in Goma?
7: Before he died, the gym had already been destroyed and the team was spread out in different places, looking for places to train. Now that he's gone, it's even harder for everyone to stay together and get back to boxing. Kibo was the inspiration. Coach's death was not easy for anyone and everyone.
8: It must be hard for you to continue to box.
7: It's going to be very hard. The one person who motivates you is not there. Every time I train, I will be remembering him to keep pushing, fighting for the history he left.
8: In 5 years' time, where do you see yourself?
7: In 5 years, in 10 years, oh, I want to become a world champion in boxing. Because I dreamt of becoming a champion in Congo, I did. So I believe that I can become the world champion. That is my dream now.
2: In time, we're talking to Isaac Fannin. That's it for this edition of Newsday. From Anne, me and all the team, bye-bye.
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11: Coming up from the BBC World Service, the interview. Conversations with the people shaping our world with me, presenter Amol Rajan. For this episode, I speak to tech billionaire Reid Hoffman, co-founder of the largest professional network in the world, LinkedIn. He transformed the world of work through this social network, and now he wants to use AI, artificial intelligence, to transform the world of work again, saying that it could lead to a transformation of our lives akin to that of the Industrial Revolution.
22: The change that we're going to happen with AI does mean that there's going to be some really difficult challenges and times ahead. But the question is how do we get to both navigating those challenges as humanly and as gracefully as possible, and how do we get to the same kind of benefits of the amplification we got with the Industrial Revolution?
11: Reid Hoffman. Hear more on the interview after the news.
12: BBC News with Moira Alderson. Kuwait says a terminal building at its international airport has been hit by Iranian drones, resulting in several injuries and severe damage to facilities. Flights are suspended or diverted. It comes as skirmishes between US and Iranian forces test the tenuous ceasefire. Here's Yulan Nell.
13: Kuwait is a major US ally in the region and it hosts a major US airbase there. We understand that this exchange of fire started when the US, which is enforcing its naval blockade of Iranian ports, fired at an empty vessel, and then as a result the Iranians retaliated and there were these attacks both on Kuwait and also on Bahrain, which is home to the US Naval Fifth Fleet.
12: Ukraine says its drones have hit the Russian city of St. Petersburg as an economic forum opens there. President Zelensky said an oil terminal was hit. He described the strike as long-range sanctions and said targets were also being struck in the port of Kronstadt from St. Petersburg. Here's Steve Rosenberg.
14: During the night, the governor of Leningrad region had issued an air raid warning. Plumes of thick black smoke are clearly visible in the sky here. The drone attack came just hours before the opening of the St. Petersburg International Economic Forum, a major set-piece event that Russia uses to try to promote itself on the world stage. President Putin is due in St. Petersburg later this week to deliver a keynote address.
12: British police chiefs say they'll review their anti-racism guidance after an outcry over the treatment of a white student who was murdered last year. Henry Novak was handcuffed and arrested as he lay dying after being stabbed, despite telling officers he couldn't breathe. His killer, a British Asian man, had falsely accused him of racism. Tropical storm Jiangmi is ripping through Japan's main island, Honshu, as it heads towards Tokyo with winds of up to 90 kilometres an hour. Transport has been disrupted and power cut to 60,000 homes. Kurumi Mori reports from Tokyo.
15: Tropical storm Jiangmi is moving up the Pacific coastline towards central Japan as authorities warn of flooding, mudslides and overflowing rivers. Evacuations have been ordered for more than 350,000 people, including parts of Tokyo. More than 800 domestic and international flights have been canceled so far, with local transport, including the Shinkansen bullet trains, also facing disruptions. Officials are urging residents to continue to monitor advisories.
12: Polls have closed in California in a primary election that will determine who'll run for governor in November to replace Gavin Newsom. 61 candidates are competing in what's known as the jungle primary. The two highest vote winners advance regardless of party. The favourite is a Democratic former health secretary, Javier Becerra. BBC News. Malawi says it will help repatriate citizens from South Africa following a wave of anti-immigration protests. The government says support will be provided to Malawians who voluntarily requested assistance to return home. The Foreign Ministry says it's monitoring reports of attacks targeting African migrants and has raised concerns with South African authorities. Microsoft has unveiled a new quantum computing chip, which it says is 1,000 times more reliable than its predecessor. The technology has the potential to solve problems too big for conventional computers, like removing microplastics or developing new fertilizers. Zoe Kleinman reports.
16: The computing power in a quantum machine comes from tiny, delicate units called qubits. They operate in a very fragile state and usually last just a few milliseconds. But Microsoft claims the qubits on its new Majorana 2 chip can survive for 20 seconds, giving them a lot more time to process complex calculations. This has been made possible by substituting aluminium on the chip for lead. Microsoft's using AI in this project, but says the idea came from its human scientists.
12: A study has found doing 90 minutes to 2 hours of strength training each week can greatly reduce the risk of an early death. Researchers found regular weight or resistance training reduced the risk of death from any cause by 13%. The American R&B singer Peebo Bryson has died at the age of 75. He was best known for his vocals on two Disney classics, Beauty and the Beast, and A Whole New World from Aladdin.

0: Bebo had plenty of other hits during a career that spanned five decades, including Tonight, I Celebrate My Love and Reaching for the Sky. BBC News.
1: Hello, I'm Amol Rajan and this is The Interview from the BBC World Service. The best conversations coming out of the BBC. People shaping our world from all over the world.
2: I want to get freedom. I like that freedom.
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4: 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We need healing. We need trust.
5: These companies don't really, they don't care what governments do.
6: This is a war. The first thing that we want is the war to end.
1: For this interview, I met tech billionaire Reid Hoffman. He's co-founder of the largest professional network in the world, LinkedIn. He's also a huge investor in AI and a Democratic Party donor. You're going to hear about how he transformed the world of work through his social network, LinkedIn, but also how he thinks the use of AI can transform the world of work again and lead to a new industrial revolution, akin to the industrial revolution of the 19th century.
7: The change that we're going to happen with AI does mean that there's going to be some really difficult challenges and times ahead. Why I'm optimist about this isn't because there isn't that difficulty about what we're navigating. Of course, by the way, we're going into a compressed speed cycle of the Industrial Revolution. Like, that'll be challenging. But the question is how do we get to both navigating those challenges as humanly and as gracefully as possible? And how do we get to the same kind of benefits of the amplification we got with the Industrial Revolution?
1: You'll also hear his thoughts on billionaires and tech bros. And you're going to hear me ask him about his relationship with the late sex offender, Jeffrey Epstein. Welcome to The Interview from the BBC World Service with Reid Hoffman in a conversation I recorded last month. You've changed the world and you've done it a few times. You've changed the world of work specifically and massively through LinkedIn. You know that the world of work is going through another revolution because of AI. And revolutions can be very bloody, but they also create winners. What is your priority for making sure that this revolution creates more winners than bloodied losers?
7: The change that we're going to happen with AI does mean that there's going to be some really difficult challenges and times ahead. Why I'm optimist about this isn't because there isn't that difficulty about what we're navigating. Of course, by the way, we're going into a compressed speed cycle of the Industrial Revolution. That'll be challenging. But the question is how do we get to both navigating those challenges as humanly and as gracefully as possible? And how do we get to the same kind of benefits of the amplification we got with the Industrial Revolution? Because nothing in our current society would be like it is without the Industrial Revolution. We wouldn't have a middle class. We wouldn't have public education. We wouldn't have most people's ability to take a cab or to transit somewhere. All of these things are the positive benefit of the Industrial Revolution. We're now doing that again. Now, I call it the cognitive Industrial Revolution.
1: One of the big things that you keep coming back to is the importance of being able to pivot. So, for instance, people may not know there's a lot of mythology around the so-called PayPal mafia. These remarkable individuals. You're one of them who were at PayPal at the beginning. As far as I can remember, PayPal was about encryption on cell phones or mobiles, as we now call them. PayPal wasn't about payments, financial payments online. It sort of pivoted in a very, very big way. If you're really honest, and maybe the honest answer is the good one, or maybe it's the humble one, or somewhere in between, what was the founding ambition for LinkedIn?
7: Well, so the founding ambition for LinkedIn was after social and after I'd been part of the kind of founding team of PayPal. So I'd had a lot of experience already with startups. And so LinkedIn is an unusual one for its ambition. Actually, in fact, is where it more or less got to.
1: So it was, I was going to say, because my next question was going to be, what did LinkedIn get right? Did LinkedIn get right? Because your whole ethos as an entrepreneur is that you've got to learn from your failures. Did LinkedIn get very right, 1.3 billion people later, get very right, the thing you intended for it to?
7: Yes, which is in work, the thing that's most helpful to you is life is a team sport, not an individual sport. So how do you collaborate easily with other people that you know and like and trust? Some of them are colleagues from current or former jobs, but some of them are also mates from university. Some of them are family members. Some of them are just friends and friends of friends. How you help each other navigate the world of work, especially job opportunities, but also like expertise and like, hey, I want to learn about this AI thing. Who can I talk to learn about this AI thing? That was essentially the idea behind LinkedIn. And it was like, everyone's going to have a public professional identity. Everyone's going to have a set of people that they ally with, that they connect with in terms of navigating it. And their help is anything from the very big things, which, of course, is what LinkedIn is heavily used for, because that really matters. Like, what's my next job opportunity?
1: I mean, LinkedIn's a very particular network because it's professional. The promise of social media, if you think about those heady days when Twitter was Twitter, when Facebook was Facebook, was of giving everyone a voice, generating economic value, helping you forge these connections that increase not just in your professional life, but your social life, joy and productivity. And social media more broadly these days, particularly, I think, because of Twitter X and what it's become, gets a bit more of a bad rap. It's this idea that it amplifies extreme voices, it fuels

0: civil way.
1: Yeah, but how do you make sure it's democratic? I mean, what are the criticisms that you feel have been made of LinkedIn that stick and hurt, including people saying it benefits some people more than others? How have you tried to change LinkedIn to accommodate the criticisms that can be sometimes made of it?
0: I'd say the principal thing that is true for all internet properties that's still a work in progress for LinkedIn is to make sure that it's as safe for women as it is for men. And what I mean by this is, a woman goes on, puts her professional profile on, puts a nice looking headshot, and starts getting marriage proposals from random people on the internet. Because it's a global service. Like some country in, you know, continent X, I'm not going to pick on any particular ones, I'll leave this exercise to the reader, says, hey, if you're a woman with your headshot on a profile, you must be available for marriage proposals. And we try to contain that as much as possible, and because that's not, you know, an environment that women feel is safe. And so that kind of thing, I think, is still a work in progress, but it's a work in progress. We do it much better than most places on the internet, right? I have heard from a number of my women leader friends that it's like LinkedIn is the only place they can post on social media without being attacked, right? So we do a reasonable job, but there is a lot more to still do.
1: Let's talk about jobs. You've transformed the world of work over the past 25 years, and you're arguing that it's going to transform very rapidly in the next 5 years. One of the questions which everyone, including on your own podcast, asks you to ruminate on is which jobs are most vulnerable to AI. I think it's better to approach this question by seeing jobs as bundles of tasks. Mm-hmm. And therefore, the question to you is which tasks are most vulnerable to AI?
0: So I'll actually answer both questions. I think the task analysis is great. McKinsey, by the way, has done a whole bunch of detailed analysis on tasks and line them up jobs and what percentages of jobs will actually go away completely with automation, which ones will be transformed, et cetera.
1: And which ones, which we can't know, might be invented.
0: Yes, exactly. So the simplest one is all of the jobs whose composition of tasks is a human following a script, right? Like trying to get the human to act like a robot. Customer service jobs as a kind of a classic one. Those are largely completely going away the way they are because they're mostly composed of the, you've called me, I pull up the little script, I say, what's your problem? I navigate the menu trying to do it. I'm told what to answer. The AI already does that a lot better.
1: Toll booth operator. As Richard Thaler, yes, the Nobel Prize winner, came on this show and he said, yeah, it wouldn't be such a bad thing if toll booth operators no longer did that job. And by the way, they won't soon, yeah.
0: Yes, exactly. By the way, AIs are smart, so it's very broad on the scripts. And so you got companies like Sierra and Parloa and others kind of already doing customer service as a, you know, AI as a front end. And by the way, one of the predictions I would make just on this is, I think within a small number of months, you'll have customers calling in going, please put the AI on, because the AI gives me better, quicker responses to navigating the issue that I'm on versus a human who's trying to go, well, wait, what does this menu say? Do I have to call my supervisor now? You know, blah, blah, blah, blah, is ways of doing it. And all the way, it's also more human because in a customer service thing, most times when customers call, they're irate. Some people, when they're irate, are very abusive. And so some of the poor customer service operators have to deal with people who are yelling at them, calling them names. AI doesn't care.
1: There are some people who are going to hear this and say, here's a guy who's done really well, has made a bit of money, who's needlessly optimistic and sunny about this. And they say, actually, Reed, what's going to happen is AI is going to create a new aristocracy. It's going to exacerbate existing inequalities and injustices, and it's going to do it in several ways. First of all, it is going to create wealth without work. Secondly, that wealth is going to go to very, very few people, particularly if the companies are private rather than public. And the third thing is, what about the tax revenues? What about what happens if you do lose some employment? What if you don't replace them straight away and you don't have the jobs that create the taxes on which poorer people are disproportionately dependent because public services are used by poor people? Isn't there a danger that AI not only causes disruption, but actually makes some of the bad things about our current world significantly worse?
0: So first,
1: you'd say plan for it.
0: Well, in part. And look, and adjust to the turbulent waves and weather as you sail. Will a bunch of people, including current AI companies, make a bunch of money with new technology? The answer is yes. They will make a bunch of money. I'm not saying that's not the case. And part of what I said earlier is I'm not articulating a point of optimism to try to, like, as it were, sing my own book on this. I think I will do very well with AI, but I think there's a bunch of other people who are going to even do better. That's fine. Doesn't matter. And I think there's a whole range. But like, for example, let's take as a focus on entrepreneurship. Now, with AI, many, many more people can be entrepreneurs. It is a great and

0: enabler, right? And so part of what I think we want badly as a society, part of the reason why I created LinkedIn, part of the reason why I do media and everything else, is how do we unlock as much of the talent in the world and the billions of people as we can to enable them to do their best work? Because when they're economically elevated, it doesn't just benefit them, it also benefits their communities, our society, etc.
1: That's a case for mass participation, and that's about spreading ownership. And I'm sure you would say
0: spreading ability to use it to create value.
1: And is there any evidence that that's really happening now? The evidence of the last 15 years is that we've created one of the biggest asymmetries of wealth and knowledge and power in human history, some people would argue. And secondly, that we've just given far too much power to far too few people. That essentially there's a few people, and you happen to know these people individually, I don't, but there's a few people, a dozen men, mostly American, on the west coast of America, that have completely disproportionate control, really, over the future of humanity.
0: We've always had pillars of power and asymmetry in that power. So they said we didn't have the tech leaders, we had banking leaders or energy company leaders or politicians and presidents.
1: Isn't there something worse this time?
0: I don't think so. Like, for example, if you said, would I rather have Wall Street bankers or technologists as kind of elite power? I'd rather have technologists. They're creating things that actually can make a difference for everyone. They're creating health apps. They're creating Wikipedia. They're creating, you know, search. There's a whole bunch of things that actually flows down to the average person. Like, one of the things, you when you look at technology, you go, you know, your Uber driver and Tim Cook have the same iPhone, right? So it's like that kind of flow down is one of the things that comes out of technology, even though obviously Apple, Tim, etc., make a whole bunch of money.
1: You're listening to the interview from the BBC World Service. I really hope you're enjoying this conversation with Reid Hoffman, co-founder of LinkedIn, a huge AI investor and a donor to the Democrat Party in the United States. Now, as you remember, at the beginning of this episode, I said that I would be speaking to him about his relationship with Jeffrey Epstein, the convicted sex offender. And just to give you a little bit of context before you hear that exchange, it's worth your knowing that before 2025, he, Reid Hoffman, acknowledged that he had limited philanthropic contact with the financier. He said that he knew Epstein primarily through fundraising for the MIT, that's the Massachusetts Institute of Technology Media Lab. He said that contact ended around 2015, and he acknowledged meetings. He expressed regret, and he said the relationship was transactional and brief. But then, towards the end of last year, Hoffman's name surfaced in the US investigations and hearings into Epstein's vast networks, and Reid Hoffman began publicly calling for full disclosure of the Epstein files. Hoffman then acknowledged in a post on X that he did have more meetings than previously stated, including contact between 2016 and 2018, both in person and remotely. And of course, that was after Jeffrey Epstein's conviction for soliciting sex with a minor. With all that in mind, let's return to my conversation with Reid Hoffman. We did get lots of questions also about Jeffrey Epstein, including some from women. The tenor of the questions that I got was, at core, why did you keep a relationship with him years after his known conviction for offences related to sex with minors?
0: So I actually met him only after those convictions. They were part of his past.
1: They were in the public domain then.
0: They were in the public domain. Look, I asked the then director of the Media Lab, look, I've never engaged in something like this. You're trying to fundraise. Does MIT headquarters, like, is this fine? Someone's done their time. Has justice been served? And then I got a yes. And I was like, okay. My ignorance was I should have done my own work there.
1: But so you, right. you sort of, as it were, tried to vet him and get a kind of clearance from someone else that he was someone that you could do business with.
0: Yeah, because look, we believe in the fact that people can serve time, have been served justice, and then have rehabilitation, right? That is a possibility that we want for members of society. So that was the question. I was like, I hadn't paid that much attention. I hadn't gone and done Google. I hadn't realized that most of that there were so many victims who were justice hadn't been served. Like none of that was apparent to me.
1: And it is possible with retrospect and hindsight to say this is all true. But is it also true to say the relationship was mostly about fundraising? Because, you know, you stayed at his New York apartment, you stayed with him in the Caribbean. Was it about that? Or was it also about things like advice for dignitaries, who he should meet, and him getting to know other people in the world of technology that you knew? What did he want from you?
0: Well, so there's what I wanted from him, and there's what he wanted from me. For what I wanted from him was fundraising for MIT. And by the way, fundraising is a friendly activity. You don't go, hey, asshole, give us money. And that's the only thing, like, you know, that's not what you do.
1: So you caught him. So the tone yes. of the email, yes. which I'm sure I'm embarrassed now, the tone yes. of the emails is, come on in, yeah. give us some of this
0: Be
1: money.
0: Friendly, yes, exactly. And he was always dangling the, oh, I might be willing to give some money to this scientist who's having difficulty raising money because the work could be important. You know, maybe I would do that if you introduced me to some people. It only took retrospect to realize what he was doing, that it was essentially like I was being an idiot and a fool and he was playing me.
1: And is fundraising a reasonable defense when he had a conviction that was known in public?
0: Well, that was, I thought I already talked about, which was the fact that someone has a conviction. We believe in rehabilitation and re-agreement in society. It's one of the things we want for everybody as a possibility. So I'd asked, gotten a positive answer, hadn't done my own work, big mistake. And once I started paying attention, going, wait a minute, maybe this wasn't like atonement. Maybe this wasn't actually justice served. That's when I essentially went to the, sure, I'm like, and he kept trying to build a relationship with me, introduce me to so-and-so. Like there's an email saying, well, I'll come to this conference if you have the courage to meet with me. Because I'd stopped like responding to anything, you know, like years earlier. Right. And I'll just say one thing about this discussion that I think is really important in the public discourse. Like so much of this is like a discussion about, you know, person X who had a relationship with Epstein. I had a fundraising relationship with him. I regret it. I obviously have apologized a lot. The important thing is justice for the victims. The important thing is doing the right things for the victims. And as I kind of realize that, what I've been doing is trying to help them. So like I help them fund an advertisement to pressure Congress to release all the files and all the rest. That's where I actually think the discourse should really be. And so just because we're on this topic, I want to make sure that I've emphasized that.
1: I totally hear that. I've got one final question. Of the emails which you mentioned, there's one where you sort of say that you might want to help him with the press. Is that the one which is most kind of mortifying, or you look back on and you think, what was I doing? I mean, hindsight's an easy thing maybe, but kind of you look back on and you think, actually, this is one person who didn't need help with the press.
0: Yes, mortifying. It's actually much simpler. Everyone takes this one sentence and then, like, when they have a conspiracy.
1: What is the context?
0: So the context is, Joey called me and said, Epstein has all these really bad Google search results. Do you think you could help him with that?
1: Joey is Joey Ito.
0: Joey Ito, former director of the MIT Media Lab. And then I said, sure, but my idea was a very simple one, which is go find a credible journalist, tell your side of the story to a credible journalist, like how you rehabilitated, et cetera, et cetera. And then that goes to the top of the thing. It's the same advice I'd give anyone who had any kind of negative thing. It was like, sure, like this is what you need to do, which is the thing I said right, in a fundraising conversation with him. That's it. I wasn't aware of any other context. Like people say, well, but you knew that, you know, one of the victims had come forward then. I was like, no, I wasn't aware of that. And by the way, it isn't anywhere in any of the, like, all of the emails have been made public. It's not in any of those things. I wasn't told that. It was just like, oh, he has this problem with his Google search results. What is the normal answer? Go find a very credible journalist and do a long story.
1: I think the reason the Epstein scandal, beyond, as you rightly say, the justice for the survivors and victims.
0: Yes.
1: The reason people are interested in it is partly because it speaks to a broader issue about the state of capitalism today. Mm. And it's really interesting because you're here as someone who spent, 40 or more years in capitalism. And I think I can describe you as a proponent of capitalism, someone who believes it's better than the alternatives, as Churchill said, of democracy. I think one of the underspoken stories or the elements of the Epstein scandal and horror is a feeling that basically rich people and super rich live according to different rules, that the system is rigged in their favour. To what extent, based on what you have seen of the lives of the very rich, is that actually true?
0: Well, it's at least partially true, although it's not necessarily new. Right? Like if you go back to human history, kings live by very different rules than peasants or, you know, townspeople. You know, and it's kind of the whole history of powerful people. Usual history is powerful men have different things. Part of our, I think, our invention of modern society is to have a rule of law that applies equally to everyone. And that's part of the reason why this feels you know, more offensive when it's places of, oh, you're doing crimes and you're getting away from it. And obviously, we should do our absolute best to have rule of law apply equally across all people. Now, a wealthy person can afford a better lawyer, you know, et cetera, et cetera. You can't eradicate it completely, but you put in a lot of energy. And this is one of the things I love about, like, this country, Magna Carta, all the rest. Like, no. The basic rights and dignity of every person. Now, of course, when that started, it was every man. We've since made progress, and now it's every person, not just every man. Right? But that kind of thing, I think, is very important.
1: Final question. What's the big thing that our listeners need to understand, particularly about AI, about where the puck is going and what they need to do to get ready?
0: So what I will say to listeners, the same thing I say to my portfolio companies and entrepreneurs, which is, don't build for how AI is today. Build for how you expect AI to be 6 to 12 months from now, because that's part of where the puck is going. Now, by the way, can anyone know with any degree of certainty where it is? No. There'll be some things that'll be better and some things that'll be not as good as you think. So you have to have a certain amount of flexibility in that. Same thing as individuals. Start using it intensely now. Use it for things that matter to you, not just like, oh, rather than looking up on Wikipedia, I'll ask ChatGPT. Do that too, that's fine. Or take a picture of what's in my fridge. What could I make for dinner tonight? Fine, do that too. Make a sonnet for your kid's birthday. Great, do that too. But do it for things that matter to your work, that matter to how you operate. And you'll start learning, ooh, it's really good for this. Maybe in 6 months, it'll be better. But to have some sense and be engaged in that learning loop and what you're doing. And by the way, that's what I recommend to everyone. I recommend it to my parents. I recommend it to companies I work with. I do it myself. I cannot be more unequivocal in that recommendation.
1: 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Until the next time, goodbye for now.
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6: Coming up on Business Daily, K-beauty or Korean beauty, a skincare trend that's taking over the world. But as it goes global, its definition is starting to blur, with thousands of brands claiming the label. So what puts the K in K-beauty? Made in Korea, made by Koreans, or inspired by Korea? Join me, David Kan, after the news to find out.
7: BBC News with Moira Alderson. Kuwait says a terminal building at its international airport has been hit by Iranian drones, resulting in several injuries and damage to facilities. Flights have had to be suspended or diverted. It comes as renewed skirmishes between US and Iranian forces test the tenuous ceasefire. Ukraine says its drones have hit the Russian city of St. Petersburg as a major economic forum opens there. President Zelensky said an oil terminal was hit. He described the strike as long-range sanctions. Earlier, Russian officials said they'd been responding to Ukrainian drones. Malawi says it will help repatriate citizens from South Africa following a wave of anti-immigration protests in parts of the country. The government says support will be provided to Malawians who have voluntarily requested assistance to return home. Microsoft has unveiled a new quantum computing chip. Majorana 2 is said to be 1,000 times more reliable than its predecessor. Quantum technology has the potential to solve problems too big for conventional computers. Polls to determine who'll run for governor of California in November have closed. 61 candidates are competing to replace Gavin Newsom. At least 20 people have been killed and several others injured after a fire broke out at a restaurant in the Indian capital, Delhi. Officials said many of those who died were foreigners, with many believed to be guests from African countries staying at the adjoining guest house. Tropical storm Jiangmi is ripping through Japan's main island of Honshu with winds of up to 90 kilometres an hour. Hundreds of thousands of people have been urged to leave their homes because of the risk of flooding. And a study has found that doing 90 minutes to 2 hours of strength training each week can greatly reduce the risk of an early death. Researchers analysed data from three long studies involving nearly 150,000 people. BBC News.
8: Hello and 안녕하십니까. I'm David Kan, and today I want to talk about a beauty trend that's taking over the world.
9: I've been testing out some of the most viral K-beauty products to see if they actually...
10: Today I want to talk about some of my favourite K-beauty products.
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8: But what is K-beauty exactly?
12: Made in Korea, popular in Korea, based in Korea.
8: At first glance, it might seem straightforward. Korean beauty brands. But this definition is quickly getting blurred.
13: I am Finnish.
14: And I'm South Korean.
13: That's why we have this identity crisis. Our brand also has this identity crisis.
8: As the demand for K-beauty products has increased, more companies based outside of Korea are joining the glow game. But this smudging of lines has opened up the market to a serious problem.
15: Out of 29, 26 of them were fake. So that's a 90% counterfeit rate.
8: A potentially dangerous threat to customers. So how strong is the K in K-beauty? That's all coming up on Business Daily on the BBC World Service.
16: So today I'm going to be showing you my skincare routine. But first, I'm going to get my hairband on because I don't want the hair getting in my eyes and everything. 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I have a facial wash here, simple face wash. Black tea youth enhancing skin. That's a toner here. 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Let it get absorbed. A black tea youth enhancing lotion. I have a moisturizer here. Moisturizer soothing cream. And lastly, well, lastly for me, I have a serum here that I'm going to put on. All right, I'm ready.
8: So this is what I've been doing most of my life, the way I was taught by my own Korean mother. Not as often as she would like, but it turns out this routine or regimen is a key part of Korean skincare.
17: Skincare regimens are very elaborate and multi-step. You can have as many as 10 skincare steps in your beauty regimen.
8: This is Anne Majeski, Director of Retail Relationship with Solceuticals.
17: It's generally a multi-step regimen that includes cleansing, sometimes double cleansing, once with an oil cleanser, once with a water cleanser, toning, using serums, maybe multiple serums, depending on what skincare goals are, essences, which are kind of like a water-based serum that might be sprayed on over that, moisturizers, masks, and then sometimes oils.
8: K-beauty began its global rise in the early 2010s, with BB Blemish Balm Cream leading the way. The trend grew before exploding in 2017, with the introduction of the 10-step Korean skincare routine. Total K-beauty exports went from $650 million US in 2011 to $4 billion in 2017, a six-fold increase in just over 6 years. And the industry kept growing, according to Korea Food and Drug Administration, KFDA. Korean cosmetic industry was valued at almost $14 billion last year, with $10 billion being exports.
17: It has been extremely successful. We expect to do over about 14 million sales in 2025. And we've seen global acceptance. We've recently started selling in India, Latin America, Europe, and Australia.
8: But here's the twist. SoulCeutical is not a Korean company. When you go on SoulCeutical website, it certainly looks Korean, with Seoul written in big bold Korean letters, with an East Asian looking model holding their products with colors and designs that feel Korean. But nowhere in the page does it say they're Korean. It describes itself as bringing Korean skincare to the market. In fact, they are based in America and manufacture their products in America, an American company. The website does, however, feature a page titled Really Korean? Saying it's one of the most common questions they're asked.
17: I think we were a little more sensitive about it when we were first starting it because we wanted to be very transparent that the products are made in the US. I think that what we were seeing that allowed us to identify it as K-Beauty were a couple of things. The ingredients. I think the key to a lot of the popularity of K-Beauty is in the ingredients. And these are, in many cases, traditional ingredients that have been used in Korean beauty products for a long time. Things like snail mucin, centella asiatica, green tea, turmeric, rice bran, ginseng. I think the second foundation that important to K-Beauty is in the kind of philosophy. It's a comprehensive, kind of a holistic approach to skincare.
18: Mm. So when a customer looks at a product and it says K-Beauty, so that's what they were expecting, that whole regimen, the holistic approach to the beauty. So that word has power, the K-Beauty itself.
17: But yes.
18: What stops a given brand from just saying K-Beauty?
17: I think the consumer is fairly sophisticated. If you just say you're a K-Beauty brand, I think they are looking for some kind of proof of that. And I think that you need to at least acknowledge some key ingredients.
18: So for you as a brand, the proof is in the ingredients.
17: That's correct. And we source our key ingredients in Korea because we wanted to be able to legitimately say we are a K-Beauty brand.
8: Not everyone would agree with this.
14: So the first thing that I am thinking now is that the products should mostly be manufactured by a Korean manufacturer. And that doesn't just mean using Korean ingredients, but it also means the products are made with Korean expertise and know-how.
8: Meet Seung-gu Kim. He and his wife Elisa Aronpa Kim co-founded Hwarangpum. Although they are based in Finland, all of their team except Elisa are Koreans. And they manufacture their cosmetic products in South Korea.
13: On the market, you will find a lot of brands that were made by Koreans who live abroad, and maybe they don't even promote themselves as Korean brands. Then we have brands that are made fully by foreigners. Even Lancome and Clinique, they manufacture their products in Korea and Japan, but then it doesn't make those brands Japanese and Korean. So that's why we have this identity crisis, because we are a Finnish Korean family, and we are sure our baby will at one point have an identity crisis because, yeah, you know, Finnish are very light skinned and then Korean is completely different looking, and now she looks very mixed as well.
14: I love it.
13: Yeah, she's cute. Yeah. But our brand also has this identity crisis because everything starting from the pictures, images, our team, everything is Korean. And everyone, but all the Korean team members we have, they are currently in Finland. And all of them have gone through similar experience of having an identity crisis while moving here.
8: For the couple, there is one element of K-Beauty that is not up for discussion.
14: The most important thing that we both absolutely agree is that the brand basically should develop its concept and ideas and products with a Korean perspective. That can come through in the ingredients, the design, or cultural elements. Basically, anything that clearly connects with the brands to Korea, or at least reflects a Korean influence.
8: They do lean heavily on Korean culture. The brand's name Hwarang, for example, refers to the elite warrior youths in the ancient Korean kingdom of Silla. But it still doesn't answer the question of what K-beauty is beyond philosophy and culture. So I decided to speak to someone who might have an idea. This is Chang Nam-jang, chairman of K-Beauty Industry Association, the only K-Beauty organization officially approved by the South Korean government.
19: K-Beauty began as one genre of K-culture, or Korean culture. So K-pop, K-drama, K-food, but it became something of its own thing 10 years or so ago. And we define K-beauty as everything that strives to holistically create human beauty.
8: You can say that effort is universal in all beauty industry. What puts the K in K-beauty?
19: It's literally Korean beauty. So a company that's registered in Korea and officially tested and approved by Korea Food and Drug Admin, the KFDA, it has stricter regulation for certain ingredients. At the end of the day, it's determined by the consumers. If the product is developed in a way that suits the climate and the environment of Korea and is recognized as a viable product in the Korean market, then we would acknowledge it as K-beauty. And we believe that the KFDA's regulations reflects the Korean market's needs.
8: Hwarangpum, the Finnish Korean skincare company you heard from earlier, decided to do exactly that.
14: Basically, in order to sell the products in Korea, you need to have a 책임 판매업자, I don't know how to call it in English.
12: Responsible person.
14: Responsible person.
12: Yeah.
14: Then in order to be a responsible person, then you should get the training every single year and you pass the test. Basically, consumers should think that this is Korean beauty. And what we are trying to achieve is that we should be perceived or recognized by Korean customers as this is a Korean brand.
13: That is popular in Korea. Yeah.
8: And because you believe that a test of a true K-beauty is being approved by the Korean consumer, selling in Korea is not an option.
13: It's a compulsory.
14: Exactly.
13: That's our own test, but our own goal, and we don't even know if it's reachable within this lifetime, is to be recognized by
14: Korean customers who are living in Korea.
8: So the customers are the ultimate decider on what K-beauty is. But herein lies another challenge. Customers can be fooled.
15: So actually, 70.8% of all of our survey respondents said they bought the product thinking that this was a real product, but later found out that this was not a real product.
8: This is Mark Lee, CEO of MarkVision, a brand and intellectual property protection company.
15: And for a major Korean beauty brand, which I cannot disclose, we recently conducted 29 test purchases across major U.S. marketplaces like Amazon, eBay, and Walmart. We did 29, and out of 29, 26 of them were fake. So that's a 90% counterfeit rate.
8: As K-beauty market becomes more lucrative, it started attracting counterfeiters. While counterfeits aren't a problem unique to K-beauty, it's made worse by the makeup of its industry. 94% of the K-beauty companies are considered to be small and medium businesses with small capital and human resources for traditional retail, instead opting for online sales.
15: These K-beauty products is more extremely geared towards younger generation, understanding and discovering these products on social media. So I think that pattern would have been reinforced. I mean, last year in 2024, we took down about $280 million worth of K-beauty fake products across all the marketplaces, social media, fake websites, and all that. And then on Black Friday, just in the US marketplaces, we were able to find and take down 16,500 counterfeit K-beauty products just in that Black Friday weekend.
8: The K-beauty Association says it has more than 13,000 registered and approved beauty companies in Korea alone. And with hundreds of new companies being registered and going out of business every single day, it becomes very difficult to track what authentic K-beauty products are. So what's the solution?
12: It was a kind of shared frustration about not being able to access the products that we've fallen in love with, that we bought in Korea. And shopping online for K-beauty was a really, really scary experience.
8: This led Gracie Tullio to set up Pure Soul, a K-beauty retail store in the UK.
20: So do you have experience with buying counterfeit before you started your business?
12: Absolutely. I think when I first got back from Korea, after I'd gone through my stash, my original stash, I 100% bought a fake Misha BB cream. Not on purpose. There's nothing purposeful about that purchase. I thought it was genuine. But having had the original one still in my makeup bag, I knew that the product that I bought when I put them side by side, it just wasn't matching. And that experience is not unique to me. In fact, sometimes we even have customers and they come in very sheepishly and they say, oh, I'm really sorry. I usually buy this serum from you, but I was in a pickle and I bought it on Amazon. Can you just have a look at this box and let me know if it's real or not? And we'll get it out, we'll lay it on the counter, and right on the back, it'll have in really big black letters that it's made in China. And then we have to have the really uncomfortable conversation with them. that explains to them that that is not a real product and that they should not open the box. It's something that even our customers can be sometimes tempted by. That lower price is really interesting to them, and it comes up in a very easy, accessible way, and it's so tempting for them just to give it a go and see. And 9 times out of 10, it's not real. It's a counterfeit good product.
20: Her advice is to buy from a reputable retailer. Assuming you have a genuine product, how do you know if it is K-beauty?
12: Our customers, at least a very specific portion of them, are more than ever very aware of what's trending in Korea. They're following Korean influencers. They're checking global and domestic ranking charts. They have a lot of emphasis on purchasing products that feel very authentically Korean, in that they're doing well within the domestic market. So for us, that's definitely a shift in focus. We want to look and work with brands who are doing well within Korea. And that authenticity to the creation is very important to us.
20: So it's not where it's made, it's not who makes it, it's where it's popular.
12: Ooh. But equally though, all those brands are made in Korea, absolutely. I think I just want to make that very clear. That's definitely a non-negotiable for us. It has to be made in Korea. And it'll be actually very interesting to see how, because I know Amore Pacific is opening a factory in the US, I'm assuming that those products would have to say made in USA on them. I'll be very interested to see how the market responds to a K-beauty product that is popular in Korea that is made in the US for them. I think we're in a very interesting time now where that definition is going to have to start to get really flexible, and we're going to see it stretched and bent.
20: And this flexible definition resonates with Sonder Junyoung, founder of Yeppoda, a K-beauty brand based in Germany.
0: To be honest, it's a more personal story for me. So I grew up half Korean, half Dutch. And then people in the Netherlands say, oh, are you Dutch? No, you're not Dutch. In Korea, are you Korean? So for me, it's a story of my life. And if people ask that question, but what makes a pizza that you eat in London Italian? It's kind of the philosophy, it's kind of the ingredients that are being used to make the pizza Italian. I think this goes for K-beauty as well.
20: I can totally empathize with you. I mean, even though I'm Korean, even then in Korea, I'm not sure if you're familiar with this term, like 검은머리 외국인, a black-haired foreigner.
0: Yeah.
20: That's what I am.
0: Exactly.
20: You
0: know? Yeah.
20: So they always say, where are you really from and all that stuff?
0: Yeah, exactly. So this is that question what we're also getting. And I think for Yeppoda it's the same.
20: Yeppoda manufactures their products in Korea, but not for the prestigious K-beauty title.
0: So for us, actually, we don't focus so much on those keywords. Maybe just as a background, because when we started 5 years ago in Italy, everyone would say, hey, why would you start kind of with your K-beauty narrative in Italy? For us, K-beauty is a part of our story, to tell our story, where our products come from. And we as a business, we see that the innovation is happening in Korea. So if you go to the laboratories in Korea, if you go to the manufacturing sites in Korea, that's where the innovation is happening, and that's where kind of the new products are coming out of. And that's why we develop and we manufacture our products in Korea. And that's kind of what defines it as K-beauty for us.
20: So what do you think? Are you savvy enough to spot not only authentic, but genuine K-beauty products? 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As for me, I'm going to put on my Korean sunscreen from my latest haul, and thank you for listening to today's episode of Business Daily, produced and presented by me, David Kan. Thank you for listening. 청취해주신 여러분, 감사합니다.

0: BBC World Service and now Witness History with me, Stefania Gotzer. I'm taking you back to the 1960s, when an artist received a unique commission that would end up sparking a nationwide phenomenon in Australia. It's 1963, and the very first big thing has appeared beside a road in South Australia. If you've been down under, you'll know exactly what I mean. But if you haven't, big things are, well, a big thing in Australia. They are giant sculptures of people, animals, or pretty much anything you can imagine. There are massive books drawing visitors to a library, a huge bicycle outside a recycling centre, and an oversized koala with its own gift shop.
1: Australians have to drive long distances. It's a huge country. So perhaps these big things are made to draw attention to the towns that they're in, so that people will stop.
0: This is Christabel Kelly.
1: I am also the daughter of Paul Kelly, the person who made the first big thing in Australia.
0: Paul is the creator of a 5 meter tall Scotsman who sits on the roof of Scottish Motel. The sculpture is called, of course, the Big Scotsman, but it's also known as Scotty.
1: When he was first constructed, he was delightful. He had a sporran, little tartan bits at the top of his spats, a big hat on and bagpipes.
0: And here's Paul speaking from the care home where he now lives.
2: I was obviously a proven artist at the time, but I can't remember who approached me to build it.
0: Paul is 96, and he doesn't remember much of how he built Scotty. But of his 7 children, Christabel has volunteered to fill the gaps from her home in Ireland.
2: That's the beauty of having got a lot of friends or family.
0: Very true, Paul.
1: The first time I heard that my father was doing this was just picking up conversations between family members. His boss, George Fardis, was commissioned to make an enormous statue for a hotel in the north of Adelaide. It sat at a very prominent junction where anyone entering from the north of South Australia would see this hotel. I understand it was the owner of the hotel who commissioned Scotty.
0: Paul was living with his family in Aldinga, in the south of Adelaide. He had worked on several projects, but this was the first time he'd been asked to create such a big sculpture.
2: There weren't any sketches of Scotties because they were built from an actual person. I've forgotten who the person was. It wasn't me.
1: He measured all of the proportions of the giant Scotsman that he was making from one of his co-workers. He would go to this man and measure his arm and scale that up, and measure his hand and scale that up.
0: It was a very meticulous process getting the body correct.
2: Yeah, the head had to be right. Otherwise, there's no use doing the thing at all. And so I made sure that everything about the head was according to the Scottish tradition, and the shape was my head.
0: It was a time when Paul was experimenting with new materials, and so was young Christabel.
1: When he first brought this material home, fiberglass, I think I was about 6 years old, and my sister Alice and I thought it was amazing. And we rubbed ourselves with fiberglass, and of course we were itchy for weeks afterwards. Scotty was constructed on a steel frame, and then chicken wire was put on top of that to make a rough outline, and then hessian was placed over that, and then the whole thing was sprayed with polyurethane and carved back. My grandmother bought me a very small Scotty doll so that I could think about what the big Scotsman was going to be like. But one thing I do remember is my father picking me up and walking me around the entire Scotsman when it was lying down. And I thought it was fantastic, but of course I just wanted to look up its kilt to see what was underneath.
0: And so Christabel became the first of thousands of Australian children captivated with Scotty and intrigued by what was under his kilt. Well, after thorough research, I can say you won't find more than the occasional sparrow nest.
1: It looked to me how I imagined the Greek gods looked, except wearing a kilt.
0: A year after Scotty was built, another big thing appeared in Coffs Harbour on the east coast, a giant banana designed to lure customers to a fruit stall. Many more followed. There's a list of around 150 big things across Australia, though some scholars argue the true number is well over 1,000. Then in 1979, 16 years after building Scotty, Paul was commissioned to create his second big thing, the Big Lobster, better known as Larry the Lobster.
1: My father worked on it, my brother Tim worked on it, my sister Elizabeth worked on it, my husband worked on it, my brother-in-laws worked on it. And that was commissioned by a fisherman from the southeast of South Australia. My father would eat lobster at home and break it into its component parts and then measure it with a ruler and scale it up.
0: But Christabel is not very fond of Larry.
1: I was pregnant with my first child, and when my husband came home from work, he would smell like fiberglass and beer, and I really disliked that smell. I couldn't stand it. I was really happy when Larry was loaded onto semi-trailers and sent away.
0: Australia's big things aren't always perfect. There's a big kangaroo with very long eyelashes, a big penguin with tiny feet, and a big frog whose foot appears to be on backwards.
1: I do enjoy driving around and looking at other large things, but with a certain amount of smugness, because some of them don't quite work.
0: She's proud of her father's big things, although Paul has a very different way of seeing it.
2: Never got proud of it. Once you get proud of your own work, it gets destroyed. You must never be proud of your own work.
0: That was Paul Kelly, the creator of Scotty, Australia's first big thing, and his daughter, Christabel Kelly. They were speaking to me, Stefania Gotzer, for Witness History.
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5: Climate change is landing our corals in hot water. Experts say that reefs across the world are turning white and even dying because of recent rises in ocean temperatures. I want to know how we can stop this from happening.
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6: This is Alex Ritson with the newsroom. Kuwait says a terminal building at its international airport has been attacked by Iranian drones.
7: The Defence Ministry spokesperson said the airport's passenger building was severely damaged. This is an airport which only reopened on the 1st of June after closing due to the Iran war.
6: Fire and smoke greet guests at President Putin's economic forum in St. Petersburg after a Ukrainian drone attack.
8: Today, this is the view from the forum venue. The black smoke rising above St. Petersburg just hours before the start of this event.
6: Japan is battered by the powerful Jiangmi tropical storm. A BBC investigation finds the oil giant Shell used a major pipeline in Nigeria for years despite knowing it was causing widespread pollution.
9: The pollution has caused me that I have stopped my restaurant business. Because of that, I become poor.
10: So what do you do now?
9: I eat from hand to mouth.
6: And polls close in California in the governor primary. First, the latest world news.
11: BBC News with Moira Alderson. Kuwait says a terminal building at its international airport has been hit by Iranian drones. It says several people were injured. Yolande Nell reports from Jerusalem.
7: The attack on Kuwait caused severe damage to the airport's terminal building, the Kuwaiti Civil Aviation Authority says. Flights have been suspended until further notice. The latest exchange of fire between the US and Iran appears to have begun when US forces fired at an empty tanker trying to break through their naval blockade of Iranian ports. US Central Command says it also conducted strikes on Keshem Island in the Strait of Hormuz in response to attempted attacks by Iran. Iran retaliated by firing missiles at Kuwait and Bahrain, US regional allies where it has military bases. But the US said earlier these had fallen short or were intercepted.
11: The Iran conflict has dented economic growth prospects worldwide, according to the Organization for Economic Cooperation and Development. It warns a more severe shock is likely if no ceasefire is agreed before next year, putting some countries into recession. Ukraine says its drones have hit St. Petersburg as Russia's second city hosts a major annual event. President Zelensky said an oil terminal was hit. He described the strike as long-range sanctions and said targets were also struck in the port of Kronstadt. From St. Petersburg, here's Steve Rosenberg.
12: Plumes of thick black smoke are clearly visible in the sky here. The drone attack came just hours before the opening of the St. Petersburg International Economic Forum, a major set-piece event that Russia uses to try to promote itself on the world stage. President Putin is due in St. Petersburg later this week to deliver a keynote address. Earlier, local officials said that security had been tightened in the city ahead of the event.
11: Polls have closed in California in a primary election that will determine who'll run for governor in November to replace Gavin Newsom. 61 candidates are competing in what's known as the jungle primary, in which the two highest vote winners advance, regardless of party. Shaima Khalil in Los Angeles explains why competition for the state is so fierce.
13: California is the richest, it's the most populous state in the country, and it is the driving engine when it comes to technology, entertainment, agriculture. But it is also a state that has been marred by many concerns and difficulties. The cost of living, housing prices and affordability. And these are the issues that many people have told us that they're contending with. But they've also said that the whole process has been so overwhelming because they've just been bombarded by names and by ads.
11: Malawi says it will help repatriate citizens from South Africa following a wave of anti-immigration protests. The government says support will be provided to Malawians who voluntarily requested assistance to return home. The Foreign Ministry says it's monitoring reports of attacks targeting African migrants and has raised concerns with South African authorities. BBC News. Microsoft has unveiled a new quantum computing chip. It says it's 1,000 times more reliable than its predecessor and will help it create commercially useful quantum machines by 2029. Zoe Kleinman is our technology editor.
14: They're basing it on a 90-year-old physics theory about a new state of matter, so an alternative to gas and liquids and solids. It's called the Majorana particle. And Microsoft claims that it's created it, and that is what underpins their quantum chip. But lots of scientists simply just don't believe them. They think, you know, this whole thing is still in the realms of theory. So Microsoft has stood by it 100%. It still insists that it's telling the truth. It says it's shared all of its work now with the US Defense Agency, DARPA, to verify its findings. But I think it's going to have a job convincing everybody.
11: Tropical storm Jiangmi is ripping through Japan's main island, Honshu, as it heads towards Tokyo, with winds of up to 90 kilometres an hour. Transport and businesses have been disrupted and power supplies cut to nearly 60,000 homes. The government has urged more than 350,000 people to evacuate because of the risk of flooding and landslides. British police chiefs say they will review their anti-racism guidance after an outcry over the treatment of a white student who was murdered last year. Henry Novak was handcuffed and arrested as he lay dying after being stabbed, despite telling officers he couldn't breathe. His killer, a British Asian man, had falsely accused him of racism. A pre-World Cup friendly in Spain between Chile and Democratic Republic of Congo has been cancelled over health concerns linked to the Ebola outbreak in Central Africa. The mayor of the Spanish town of La Linea says this was a precaution following advice from regional health authorities. Football officials in Kinshasa have expressed regret, saying that they had met all health and travel requirements. That's the latest world news from the BBC.
6: Hello, this is Alex Ritson with the newsroom. For weeks now, the United States and Iran have been trying to reach a deal to turn their ceasefire into a more durable agreement that would lead to a peace deal. But it appears that the longer the discussions continue, the more precarious the ceasefire becomes, as Israel presses on with its assault on Iranian-backed Hezbollah fighters in Lebanon. Skirmishes between Iran's Revolutionary Guard and the US military have also been continuing. And Iran has been attacking its Gulf neighbours. Kuwait says that a passenger terminal building at the country's international airport has been hit by an Iranian drone, and the US and Bahrain said that they intercepted an Iranian attack there. Our correspondent in Jerusalem, Yoland Nell, gave us this update just before we came on the air.
7: Overnight, the US military said it had launched strikes on an Iranian military facility. That was in retaliation, it said, for Iranian missiles fired at Kuwait and Bahrain. And it said Iran had fired two missiles at Kuwait that fell apart en route, and that US and Bahraini forces had intercepted missiles aimed at Bahrain. Of course, Bahrain is the host country for the US Navy's Fifth Fleet. And the US Central Command also said it downed multiple drones targeting US forces in Kuwait. Now, the response that came from the Iranian Revolutionary Guards was that it had targeted Bahrain and another country, it didn't name Kuwait, saying it had launched its attack in response to the US firing a missile at an oil tanker. It was disabled when this missile hit the engine room. That was where, again, the US is trying to enforce its naval blockade of Iranian ports. This was a vessel that was trying to reach Iran. And the Revolutionary Guard said, we'd previously warned that in case of aggression, the response would be different and more severe, and we acted accordingly.
6: As you say, the US and Iranian forces exchanging fire, but President Trump said that their forces had been, well, his word, obliterated.
7: Yes, so you can see that, first of all, in terms of what's happening in the Strait of Hormuz, that I've been following Iranian news agencies in the past few days, and they're really talking a lot about how Iranian fast boats, these small boats, are still being used to stop commercial shipping going through. And at the same time, you know, drones and missiles are being used very effectively by Iran to, you know, attack its neighbours. We're generally told that these are being sort of intercepted, that the US has shot down a number of them. Again, Central Command said it had hit a military ground control station, this time on Keshem Island in the Strait of Hormuz, in response to the latest strikes. But the same as we're seeing between Israel and Hezbollah, even in an asymmetric war, things like drone fire can be very effective. You know, Israelis have been battling against Hezbollah using to deadly effect explosive drones, both in southern Lebanon and across the border in northern Israel as well.
6: Yoland Nell, and while we've been on the air, we've been hearing reports from state media in Lebanon of an Israeli airstrike near Beirut, as well as attacks in southern Lebanon. We will keep you updated in the hours ahead. Drones also appear to be playing an increasingly prominent role in the war in Ukraine and proving to be a thorn in the side of Russia. Now, a regional Russian official says they've brought down around 50 unmanned devices during an attack on the area around St. Petersburg. It comes as a major conference opens in the city. The BBC's Russia editor Steve Rosenberg is in St. Petersburg.
8: The black smoke is the result of an overnight drone attack, a suspected Ukrainian drone attack on the St. Petersburg area. Last night, the governor of Leningrad region, just outside the city of St. Petersburg, issued an air raid warning. This morning, he announced that more than 50 drones had been shot down. Local officials say that infrastructure was hit. They're not specifying what. But we know that in recent weeks, Ukrainian drones have been targeting oil facilities, for example, in many parts of Russia. And this comes just hours before the opening of the big set-piece event here, the St. Petersburg International Economic Forum, which Russia uses to try to promote itself on the world stage. Vladimir Putin is due to take part in the forum later this week. He will deliver a keynote speech. But today, this is the view from the forum venue, the black smoke rising above St. Petersburg just hours before the start of this event.
6: Steve Rosenberg in St. Petersburg. Vitaly Shevchenko is the chief analyst at BBC Monitoring and is in the Ukrainian capital, Kyiv.
10: These strikes could not have come at a more embarrassing time for Russia. And the Ukrainian president, Volodymyr Zelensky, said, yes, these were our drones. And he called the strikes long-range sanctions against Russia. And he said they yielded good results. And footage circulating on social media appears to show fires raging at St. Petersburg oil terminal. Volodymyr Zelensky also said that a military facility has been hit at the port of Kronstadt, which is outside St. Petersburg. There are claims that it was a warship, a Russian warship. So what Ukraine is trying to do is show to Russia and all the international guests arriving at the forum in St. Petersburg that, well, we can do it, we have the cards, and Ukraine is feeling something like it's a bit on the, you know, on the front foot, on the front line. So this is the message from Ukraine to Russia and the world at this stage.
6: Vitaly Shevchenko.

0: Correspondent in Tokyo is Kurumi Mori. Kurumi, just how bad is it where you are?
1: Yeah, hey, Alex. Well, the severe rain actually is finally letting up, at least here in Shibuya, Tokyo, which is where I'm sitting. But just until an hour ago or so, the downpour was quite intense and had been going on for more than 12 hours. I mean, it was quite difficult for me to get into the studio today. We did just call the government agency, though, and they said that it's now more than 413,000 residents being ordered to evacuate to higher ground. And authorities are still issuing advisories for floods, mudslides, and overflowing rivers in parts of Japan.
0: How on earth do you evacuate 413,000 people?
1: Well, we know the number of people being ordered to evacuate, but what we don't know is how many have actually left their homes. There are safety zones that have been set up by the government, so it is there for residents to go and evacuate. But at a presser earlier in the day, a government spokesperson did urge people that if they sense any danger, don't hesitate, take early action to protect your life. So the officials are pushing people to evacuate, even if there's even a little bit of danger. And we know that last week ahead of the storm, Japan rolled out a new disaster alert system to make it easier for people to understand the level of risk during these types of natural emergencies.
0: Is your sense that people are going?
1: Well, okay, I do want to mention that I went to the grocery store last night to grab some food in case things got bad, but I didn't really get any real sense of panic. There are parts of Japan that faced worse rainfall. Right now, even they are dealing with the mudslides, which is, you know, the rain has passed over them, but some of them are being stuck because the roads are closed because of the mud. But I do think that for us, even for our BBC Tokyo studio, actually, my producer Chika and I just ordered a new kit with food and some fresh first aid gear. So maybe residents in Japan as a whole, maybe we are more prepared than before. We've experienced a fair share of natural disasters. So I don't sense any real panic. I didn't feel it last night. I don't really sense it this morning. It seems like a lot of people stayed home, way less commuters on buses and trains. So not sure how many people did evacuate, but at least that urgency was there and maybe people are quite aware.
0: Is this expected to be a lot worse than a normal tropical storm?
1: You know, it's hard to tell. It seems like the worst has passed, at least in the major cities, Tokyo, Osaka, Nagoya. But it's not over yet because it's continuing to move northeast. And even if it does, we still have to watch for mudslides and those strong winds that could continue to cause some real damage even after the heaviest rain has passed. So in Shizuoka Prefecture, which is a couple hours south of Tokyo, the mudslide in the mountains has just spilled onto the roads, making it impossible to cross. Convenience store near there in Shimoda City was flooded. So some businesses are now also being impacted. And in Tokushima, which is more west of Tokyo, the rain has stopped now, but the mudslides reportedly have trapped some 25 people there as well. So we're seeing kind of trickles of news coming out of people being affected even after the rainfall has stopped.
0: Kurumi, thank you. Kurumi Mori in Tokyo. You're listening to the newsroom from the BBC World Service. The British oil giant Shell continued to operate a major pipeline in Nigeria, even though bosses knew it was causing widespread pollution, according to secret internal documents obtained by the BBC. Exchanges between senior executives disclosed during a legal case showed they understood the risks posed by one of the firm's main pipelines to both the local people and the environment, yet chose not to shut it down. Shell has always argued pollution in the Niger Delta was caused by the theft and illegal refining of oil taken from the pipeline. Our Africa correspondent Simi Jola also reports from Bili.
2: Decaying and dead mangroves along the banks of creeks are among the most visible signs of the legacy of oil giant Shell here in Bili, where families survived on fishing for generations, like 64-year-old Balafarma Bruce, who says oil spills over the last decade have made it increasingly difficult.
3: Before 2011, here is a beautiful area. People play here, go to river here.

0: The pollution has caused me that I have stopped my restaurant business. Because of that, I become poor.
1: So what do you do now?
0: I eat from hand to mouth.
2: Shell's pipeline that runs near Bile pumped up to 150,000 barrels a day. It's a part of the country blighted by attacks and organized theft of oil, including hundreds of illegal refineries, many of which caused pollution. The way Shell handled their operation is under the spotlight, and now documents obtained by the BBC show the company kept pumping despite knowing it was causing widespread pollution. One internal document from 2012 shows how Shell executives signed off to keep a Nigeria pipeline pumping for another 2 years, even though it didn't meet its usual technical standards.
3: They are not concerned about what happened to you. Their concern is continues to make profit.
2: That's Chief Boma Dapa, the spokesperson for the Bile Kingdom Chiefs Council.
3: All that has happened in this environment is as a result of negligence. They don't care.
2: A 2013 email chain reveals Shell's then general manager for onshore assets warned colleagues an audit of Shell's operations in the country would fail. The following month, Shell executives launched a confidential working group codenamed Project Madrid. It unmasked the scale of the oil leaks, 100 illegal refineries polluting 9,000 hectares of water and 9,000 hectares of land. Shell says its decisions were based on complex factors like security and the environment, and that it cleaned up spills regardless of the cause. Shell has blamed oil spills here on theft from its pipelines, but the Project Madrid files show that bosses were considering carrying on pumping from its pipeline like the one that runs through here, even though they knew it would cause more pollution. One slide in the project posed a stark question. Are we comfortable to continue production knowing that further environmental damage will occur? A spokesperson for Shell told the BBC, the documents selected are presented without the critical context of the operating environment in the Niger Delta at the time. He said, in isolation, they do not reflect the challenges of working against the backdrop of widespread organized criminality.
4: River is our farm, but now there is no way for us again.
2: Periwinkle harvester, 49-year-old Tamino Biten Philip, says pollution has transformed the creeks where she once worked.
4: Because when you go to the bush, you will not see periwinkle again. And the odor is like a crude. Some places, when you go, you will perceive gas. They are collecting our oil every blessed day, but without benefit.
2: Her sentiments are echoed by Chief Boma Dapa.
3: We might not even know the damage it has caused us in terms of health. We don't have farmland. We are surrounded by river. Our people's means of livelihood is gone.
2: I'm back in Lagos, Nigeria's commercial hub. For decades, oil has driven this country's economy, bringing in billions for both Nigeria and the international companies operating here. Shell has repeatedly said pollution in the Niger Delta is largely driven by oil theft, a major issue in the region, with experts once estimating around 100,000 barrels a day were being stolen. The company is defending its position. But for the people I met, the impact of spills is visible in their daily lives, in the water, the land, and their livelihoods. Now, they're hoping this case brings answers and accountability.
5: Simi Jola Oso. Voters in six states in the US have been choosing their candidates for the midterm elections in November, which could have huge implications for the rest of Donald Trump's presidency. The big race is in California, where polls have closed. 61 candidates competing in what's known as the jungle primary to decide who stands for governor. The two highest vote winners will advance regardless of their party. Oliver Conway heard more from Shaima Khalil, who is outside a voting centre in Hollywood.
6: The California governor is one of the most consequential jobs in American politics. California is the most populous, is the richest state in the nation. It is the big engine behind big technology in Silicon Valley, the entertainment industry, agriculture. but it's also been mired by many, many issues like homelessness, like house affordability, rebuilding here in parts of Los Angeles after the Palisades fires, and of course the rise in fuel prices made worse after the U.S.-Iran war. So this is a big job for whoever gets it, whether it's a Republican or a Democrat. But it's also a very demanding job and a challenging job with a very long to-do list and a very urgent one for all the voters that I'm looking at right now.
5: Yeah, it's been held in the past by Arnold Schwarzenegger, Ronald Reagan, more recently by a Democrat, Gavin Newsom, who's thought to be running now for US president. Who's likely to be the candidate for the next governor?
6: I think this is one of the big issues with this race. It's been described as dramatic, as messy at times, as wide open, because for the first time in more than a quarter of a century, it was cast wide open after the front runner for the Democrats, Eric Swalwell, had to bow out because of accusations of sexual misconduct that he denies. We've got three leading names now, two Democrats, Javier Becerra and Tom Steyer, and we've got a Republican, the British-American Steve Hilton. They're all vowing to do something about immigration. They're all vowing to make California more affordable.
5: Another closely watched race is for mayor of Los Angeles. What should we look out for there?
6: You should look out for three candidates: the incumbent, Karen Bass, and the reality TV star, Steve Spencer Pratt, and a progressive Democrat in Nitya Raman. The incumbent, Karen Bass, is the most experienced, but she's been lambasted by the opposition, by the competition, because of the aftermath of the fires in 2025 for not doing enough. She was infamously abroad when that happened. And Spencer Pratt, the reality TV stars from the show The Hills, has really energized that race, not because of his experience, but because he has put himself as the fighter of the status quo. He's lost his house in the fires and again has been really critical of the incumbent mayor. Many of the issues in California are really magnified here in Los Angeles, be it homelessness, be it the affordability, or the price of fuel. And again, the test is going to be not just in getting elected and convincing people that people hear them. I think they need to convince voters that they can do something about these issues, and they can do it fast.
5: And staying in the US, President Trump has suffered another pushback after Republicans in Congress blocked his plan to create a $1.8 billion fund to compensate people who claim they were victims of unfair political prosecution. Critics say the fund would have been used to reward Donald Trump's allies and supporters, including rioters who attacked the Capitol on January the 6th. The climbdown was announced by acting US Attorney General Todd Blanche at a congressional hearing.
1: The reasons for the fund is something that President Trump talked about for a long time, which is the fact that there were a lot of people in this country who had their government weaponized against them. The reasons for the fund, I think, remain as important as they were before, but we are not moving forward with the fund.
5: The BBC's Peter Bowes told us more.
7: The fund was part of a legal settlement linked to Donald Trump's claims that government agencies had mishandled his confidential tax records. Now, during negotiations to resolve that dispute, the administration proposed creating a fund worth, as you said, nearly $1.8 billion. The idea was that people who believed that they had been unfairly investigated, prosecutors, or otherwise targeted by the federal government could apply for compensation. Supporters of this move described it as a way to compensate victims of what they described as government weaponization. Republican senators argued that the fund was too broad and that it was unclear who would qualify for compensation, and a particular concern was that people prosecuted over the January the 6th Capitol riot could seek payouts by claiming that they had been unfairly targeted. Democrats were even more critical. They described this proposal as a political slush fund. They argued that taxpayer money could end up benefiting President Trump, his allies, or again, people convicted in connection with January the 6th. And several Democratic senators, in fact, had introduced legislation to try to block the fund. So faced with bipartisan criticism, the administration has now decided not to go forward with it. However, a separate provision shielding Donald Trump and his family from future scrutiny over their tax affairs will remain in place.
5: Scientists studying the body of Ötzi the Iceman, who lived more than 5,000 years ago, have obtained a detailed picture of the ancient bugs living on and inside his body, and they think some may still be alive. Here's Helen Briggs.
8: In 1991, two German hikers discovered a body in the snowy Alps on the border between Austria and Italy. The perfectly preserved 5,000-year-old mummy, named Ötzi, has been kept frozen in a museum ever since. And scientists from the research institute URAC in Bolzano in Italy are slowly unravelling his secrets. Now, a new analysis of tissue and skin samples shows it's not just a frozen relic. His body hosts a complicated mixture of microbes, some of which might still be alive. Dr. Frank Meixner told me how this will help us understand how so-called friendly bacteria, important for optimal health, have evolved.
9: First of all, we see that we still find bacteria the Iceman had during his lifetime in his gut, for example. So this is still present, this information, which is very important to compare this maybe to modern gut microbiota, for example. So we see this presence by analyzing their DNA. We have, however, also here still microbes, in this case fungi, yeasts, which we could cultivate.
8: The scientists say these resilient, cold-loving microorganisms, which have survived for so long, might have future applications in science and industry. And it's important to keep monitoring them carefully to make sure Ötzi's body remains well-preserved and is available for future generations to study.
5: Reuters reporting possible hostile aircraft in northern Israel. More as we get it. Thanks for listening.
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19: Climate change is landing our corals in hot water. Experts say that reefs across the world are turning white and even dying because of recent rises in ocean temperatures. By some estimates, around 50% of coral has been lost. I want to know how we can stop this from happening. That's up next on The Climate Question with me, Greer Jackson, after the latest BBC World Service news.
20: BBC News with Lisa Costello. Kuwait says a terminal building at its international airport has been hit by Iranian drones, resulting in several injuries and damage to facilities. Flights have had to be suspended or diverted. It comes as renewed skirmishes between US and Iranian forces test their tenuous ceasefire. The US-Iran conflict has dented economic growth prospects worldwide, according to the Organization for Economic Cooperation and Development. It warned that a more severe shock was likely if no ceasefire was agreed before next year, putting some countries into recession. Ukraine says its drones have hit the Russian city of St. Petersburg as a major economic forum opens there. President Zelensky said an oil terminal was targeted. He described the strike as long-range sanctions. Malawi says it will help repatriate citizens from South Africa following a wave of anti-immigration protests in parts of the country. The government says support will be provided to Malawians who voluntarily requested assistance to return home. At least 21 people have been killed and several more injured after a fire broke out at a restaurant in the Indian capital, Delhi. Officials said many of those who died were foreigners. Polls to determine who will run for governor of California in November have closed. 61 candidates are competing to replace Gavin Newsom. Tropical storm Jiangmi is ripping through Japan's main island of Honshu with winds of up to 90 kilometres an hour. Hundreds of thousands of people have been urged to leave their homes because of the risk of flooding. A pre-World Cup friendly between the Democratic Republic of Congo and Chile in Spain has been cancelled over health concerns linked to the Ebola outbreak in Central Africa. The local mayor says the decision was a precaution. BBC News.
0: I'm walking on some glass and there are sharks beneath my feet. There's an aquarium beneath me. It's so cool. It's quite surreal. It's half term for schools here in the UK as we record this, and that means kids have been let loose and their parents are trying to find some fun outings for them. Fun outings like the aquarium.
21: Welcome to Sea Life London Aquarium. We're really excited to have you.
0: As we've walked through, I've seen sharks literally in a glass tank below my feet. I've seen lots of fish too, and giant starfish. And in a corner, somewhat more tucked away and less attended by the kids, are a collection of brightly coloured corals washing gently in the current. The astonishing thing about coral is they're not actually plants. They're in fact a collection of tiny living animals, which support 25% of all marine creatures. And some of the coral reefs have been growing for over 50 million years. Corals are under threat because of climate change. In fact, they could totally disappear by 2100. And that could mean our grandkids, our great-grandkids, might not be able to see them in the wild and only in an aquarium like this. Fortunately, people around the world are trying to stop that from happening. On the climate question from the BBC World Service, can we save our corals? I'm Gray Jackson. Caroline, how are you?
22: Good, how are you? It's great to see you, and
0: Caroline Steele, an old friend of mine from my days at the BBC's Radio Science Unit. She now hosts another BBC World Service programme called Crowd Science. And actually, you may remember her from previous editions of The Climate Question. Anyway, she's here to talk us through the science of corals and how climate change is impacting them.
22: What's in here?
0: I don't really know what I'm looking for. And where better than London Aquarium?
22: Do you know why coral is so colourful? You can get purple coral, red coral, even green coral. What's going on?
0: Please do tell me.
22: Well, the coral itself is actually clear, but living inside the coral are millions of tiny little algae called zooxanthellae, and they are really colourful, and they make the coral look colourful.
0: Why would the zooxanthellae live on the coral, and why would the coral allow that?
22: Well, it's good for both the zooxanthellae and the coral. So the zooxanthellae are living inside the coral's hard calcium carbonate shell. So they're protected from predators. It's a nice home for some algae. Now, these algae photosynthesize, so they turn light from the sun into energy and food, which the coral takes from the zooxanthellae. So the zooxanthellae feeds the coral provides them with a nice home. It's kind of like a nice flat share relationship.
0: So our oceans are warming as a consequence of climate change. What does that mean for coral?
22: So it's not good news, and there are two reasons why. So when water's warm, when the ocean's temperature increases, the zooxanthellae leave the coral, and the coral goes this horrible kind of ghostly white, which might be familiar because that's coral bleaching.
0: Yes, I've seen this before, like lots of white ghostly fingers sticking out of the ocean floor and no fish.
22: Yeah, it kind of looks like a spooky black and white coral graveyard, but it doesn't actually have to be the end for the coral. Coral reefs can completely recover from this if conditions return to normal fast enough. But in the last 10 years, the gaps between coral bleaching events haven't been long enough, and a lot of coral reefs have been totally lost this way.
0: Right, okay, so they're essentially starving because they no longer have that algae, that zooxanthellae, feeding it.
22: Yes, and there's another problem. Uh-oh. So our oceans absorb carbon dioxide from our atmosphere.
2: Right, and carbon dioxide, CO2, is this key planet warming gas that we worry about, and it's released when we burn fossil fuels, things like coal, oil, gas, which causes our planet to warm. You're saying it's absorbed by oceans?
22: Yes, and it's a problem because when our oceans absorb carbon dioxide, they become more acidic. So as we release more carbon dioxide into the atmosphere, the ocean becomes more acidic, and this can stop coral from growing. And if it gets acidic enough, it can literally start to dissolve the coral. So it can be a real problem.
19: It's not a pretty picture, is it? Ghostly white coral graveyards slowly dissolving in an ocean of acid. In August 2023, the average temperature of our oceans broke all records, and it's been pretty much above average every day since then. And so maybe it wasn't all that surprising that last week, the US National Oceanic and Atmospheric Administration declared that a global mass coral bleaching event is underway. You'll be pleased to know that we'll be hearing about solutions from Caroline later in the show. She's been to Puerto Rico. But for now, you and I are going to meet one of the world's leading coral experts.
3: My name is Ove Hoegh-Guldberg, and I'm a professor at the University of Queensland, and I have been many decades in climate change and oceans and solutions.
19: And I read you're one of the most cited authors on climate change. Congratulations.
3: Yeah,
19: That's a pretty good accolade, isn't it?
3: Well, apparently someone else put it up there because universities get a lot of money from being associated with, you know, productive individuals, I guess.
19: I mean, I feel very fortunate in that I have dived on the Great Barrier Reef and, in fact, many different reefs across the world. And they are wonderful, beautiful, magical places to be, but you know, you have so much more experience of coral reefs than I ever have, and many people in the world might never have seen a coral reef before. Can you just maybe tell a story why you fell in love with it?
3: Well, I think, you know, I'd gone to coral reefs as a kid and seen beautiful places and so on, but it was only when I was sort of old and understood what biodiversity was and then looked down at, for example, strange looking crabs to beautiful clownfish, you know, that are nestling between the tentacles of a sea anemone, you know. And I remember looking under the stone in the intertidal region and just seeing all these amazing creatures, you know, a goby, which is a little fish that lives with a blind shrimp, and the goby looks out, they share a burrow, and the goby keeps an eye out for predators, and when they come by, it tells the shrimp time to go in. That intricacy of, you know, that's just incredible. I mean, when you look down and realise when we go, you know, sorry, go on for hours here, but it is such a cool place to go, and it's sort of like a cathedral or a holy place in terms of diversity.
19: They really are incredible places. As I said before, 25% of marine animals depend on them. They provide so many nooks and crannies to hide in. And apparently, they're a great place to make friends, whether you're an algae or a blind shrimp. They're important for us too, whether we live nearby them or not. Corals provide us with food, with medicine, with income, and even protect our shores from erosion. Ove is acutely aware of this and has been working to save our reefs from climate change since he helped discover that it was warmer waters which were causing our corals to bleach. This was back in the 1980s, when he was a young, fresh-faced PhD student. It was also a time when climate change was often denied.
3: Yeah, I think this was a growing idea among scientists who were, like me, trying to understand what was going on. Talking to one of my colleagues that would come into the field, we went to Lizard Island. It was this beautiful place where there are beautiful corals everywhere. And simply asked the question, what was causing the corals to bleach? And when you looked at this, it's like, okay, it could be too much light, could be temperature, could be salinity, it could be a disease. So how do you do that? You set up a trial and you put some corals at different types of conditions and you see who bleaches and who doesn't. And you have to then back that up with observation to make sure that you're not just saying there's bleaching and in fact the coral just died. And so once we did that, it was like, wow, you know, this is happening at 1 to 2 degrees above the summer temperature. And there was a pushback from other scientists who were not ready to really look at the evidence, and it wasn't a lot of evidence. And there were people like myself. So I guess, was in a mode where I was starting to understand the enormity of the problem that we were facing.
0: Ove had the smoking gun. It was the warmer water that was causing the corals to bleach and die. I studied history of science, Ove, and when you were talking about people pushing back against your findings and the connection between coral bleaching and climate change, I wondered whether that was just the nature of science, that's quite common when new discoveries are made, or whether it was something about climate change that perhaps people push back a little bit harder as a result?
3: Look, I think there definitely was a hyped up situation, which is where a controversial idea was coming out, suggesting that we didn't have centuries before we had to really worry about this stuff. And so for me, you know, the pushback was expected. I don't make light of this, but I used to get extremely aggressive emails, coal interests, fossil fuels, and people that didn't really want to have a sudden switch away from coal-fired energy. You know, there was various people in the Australian political system that were not so happy about the implications of the science. And of course, it's been disastrous. It's delayed us by a huge number of years.
0: This is The Climate Question from the BBC World Service. We make this show for curious minds. So send us your questions and we'll answer them. Email them to theclimatequestion@bbc.com. This week, we've been speaking to Ove Hergelberg, a scientist who changed the course of history by helping to establish the link between climate change and coral bleaching. What does he think we can do about it?
3: So the idea here is that you reduce the emissions to zero as quickly as possible while identifying those reefs that are least exposed to climate change and protect them as much as you can. You know, I think what we have to do is to treat corals like we would treat a hospital patient. I mean, you've got to take the stress off them to give them the best chance of surviving. They have as good a chance of getting through as we can give them.
0: Make them as healthy as possible so they'll better weather the virus that is climate change. There are some coral restoration projects that aim to do just that, finding out which corals seem to survive warmer waters better, then growing them in tanks and putting them back into the wild. My friend Caroline Steele, who you heard at the aquarium before, has been to see one such project. Haven't you, Caroline?
1: Yeah, I got to go to Puerto Rico with the World Service show I present called Crowd Science.
4: Lucky you. What was that like?
1: It's an interesting place. It's a real sort of collision of cultures. So it's a former Spanish colony and most people there speak Spanish, not English.
4: Yeah, but it's a US territory, right?
1: It is. And in some ways, Puerto Rico feels really American, but also it's a Caribbean island with a really relaxed way of life. I drove all the way around the edge on this ring road, and it's just a string of beautiful beaches, busy with local people, swimming, sunbathing, snorkeling. Truly island paradise.
4: I mean, it sounds like you had a great holiday, but you were there to do some work for Crowd Science. What was it about?
1: So yeah, the corals really aren't faring well for a number of reasons, including climate change.
4: Right, but people are trying to protect them.
1: Yeah, so there are a few different schemes trying to save the reefs. There's one run by the Institute for Socio-Ecological Research, which I visited at one of their bases in Puerto Rico on the edge of the ocean, surrounded by beautiful mangroves.
4: Lovely.
1: There isn't a building there, but more of a sort of marquee without walls and rows of water troughs, which are usually used for cattle, but instead filled with coral.
4: Why are they filled with coral?
1: It's a coral nursery.
4: coral nursery.
1: Yeah.
4: Like daycare for toddlers.
1: I mean, corals. Pretty much exactly that. So they take corals from the reef, look after them, and then return them to the ocean when they're all grown up.
4: Oh.
1: Quite sweet.
4: Yeah.
1: Which executive director Dr. Stacey Williams told me can be faster than letting them grow in the wild.
6: So normally corals grow about on average 2 centimeters per year, so they're very, very slow. And when we cut them into small pieces, like by 2 centimeters by 2 centimeters or by a centimeter per centimeter, they grow double, triple the time that they would normally grow. So this is a way that we can produce corals at a quicker rate than just kind of watching them grow naturally on a reef.
22: Just to describe what I'm looking at, so it's sort of, it looks a bit like a bathtub balanced on bricks.
6: Yeah. And in it, you've filled it with water, there's a filter down one end, and then on the bottom you have, oh, I don't know, maybe 150 tiny little circles of coral. So in these tanks, you can see the scientific name is Dendrogyra cylindris. It's also the common name's pillar coral. And this coral is pretty much becoming extinct throughout the Caribbean and in Florida.
22: I mean, to me, it sort of just looks like a
6: fluffy,
22: fuzzy sponge.
6: Yeah, because it has its polyps out because it wants to eat. And you can see it. It's actually pretty nice when you, like, they squirt a little bit of food. It will grab, you know, with its tentacles, the food, and bring it to the mouth.
22: Okay, it's saying, excuse me, dinner time.
6: Yes.
4: I've heard that some corals will even eat small fish. And as we're about to find out, they also eat each other.
6: It's kind of tricky with coral because when you bring the mother, what we call mother coral or donor coral, back into the tanks, and we cut that coral, we have to keep those pieces together. Even if it's the same species, like if we cut this same species another piece, those might be different genotypes. And if it's a different genotype, even though it's the same species, it will fight with each other and won't fuse. Yeah.
22: What?
6: So you have to really be organized when you're dealing with coral.
22: So can I just check what you said before? Because it is genuinely mind-blowing, so I want to make sure that I've understood it properly. So you've made sure, essentially, that the pieces of coral are genetically identical, i.e. they've come from the same mother coral.
6: Yes.
22: Because if they're put with, even though it's the same species, but a different, genetically different bit of coral, they will compete with each other rather than work together.
6: Yes, exactly.
22: How do they know whether or not they're related?
6: They will put out their mesenterial filaments and you could see it, and they will start fighting and destroying whoever's stronger, or whatever's stronger will start fighting the tissue, and killing the tissue until the other one becomes dominant and starts taking its space back.
4: So if they're identical twins, no problem. But if it's your brother or sister, i.e. slightly different from you genetically, a different genotype, as you call it, your lunch.
22: Exactly. Makes perfect sense.
4: Yeah. I mean, wild. I mean, I looked up how they kill each other, Caroline, and it's really bonkers. And it varies from species to species. But apparently, some will thrust a thin, string-like appendage from the stomach and then try to digest them from the outside in. Another might reach its tentacles out and sting it all over. It's vicious. Forget dog eat dog. It's coral eat coral out there.

0: And they're also looking at other animals to help the coral reef survive.
1: Other animals?
0: Yes. Yeah, so Stacey and her team are breeding sea urchins and crabs.
1: Right. Why?
0: Because they make great pets, Graham, obviously. And no, so corals compete with algae for space and resources on the seafloor.
1: But I thought you said coral was dependent on algae to provide it with food. It grows on it and with inside it, and it gives the coral its colour. The
0: zooxanthellae. Right. Yes, true. Well remembered. This is a different species of algae. So the zooxanthellae lives inside the coral. This kind of algae either lives next door to or even on the coral. And that's what causes the problem.
1: Right. Why does it cause a problem?
0: Just because they're basically wanting to use the same stuff as the coral, the same nutrients, the same light. So it's just sort of competing for resources. And Stacey's hoping that by releasing sea urchins and crabs onto the sea floor, they will eat this algae and reduce the competition for the coral. I asked Stacey if I could have a look at one of her favourite urchins.
2: Yeah, pick up one right here.
0: Oh my gosh, okay, so you're just putting your hand into the tank full of sea urchins and picking one up. Whoa, its spines are so long! And they're all twitching and it's purpley.
2: Yeah, so this species has a particular long spines compared to other species, and it has venom.
0: It's in your hand.
2: So if you do get pricked by this urchin, it will hurt.
0: Holding the prickly urchin with your bare hand. Have you ever been accidentally pricked?
2: Oh yeah, many times, like on my knees, on my hands. This is like a young adult, so it's about maybe about 3 centimeters, and it can grow up to 10 centimeters in size.
0: Oh wow, so it can get really big.
2: Yeah, it could get pretty big.
0: And they're really important because they eat the algae that competes with coral. So by adding these to the ecosystem, you're giving the coral a better chance at surviving.
2: Yeah, so urchins are very unique because, if I could flip this one around, there's a mouth. And they have these unique teeth. And these teeth are very strong. There are 5 of them. And they allow the urchin to scrape at the reef. So they can really keep algae at bay at a coral reef because they stay in one area and maintain that area clean. The overall end goal of this project is to enhance coral survivorship when we outplant them. And that is, you know, like by releasing a whole wide range of herbivores to these reefs.
0: And do you know if it's working? Have you been able to assess whether or not the corals that you grow here stand a better chance of surviving in the wild?
2: So actually, we were out this morning, so we actually saw the corals that our partner Sea Ventures outplanted a couple of reefs here in Fajardo, and they're actually doing really well. They're fusing. They didn't bleach during the bleaching event.
0: Wow.
2: So that is unique because there are corals, larger colonies around them that did bleach and actually died from the bleaching event this past summer. Generally, they look pretty good.
1: This sounds really exciting and sounds really hopeful that these corals are surviving. But I do wonder what's the picture globally and whether there's any sort of data that suggests that this is an effective tool.
0: Yeah, it doesn't look quite so hopeful long term. So work like this is really expensive. The Institute for Socio-Ecological Research just received a grant for $10.6 million to expand their reef work.
1: Right, okay, and I'm assuming that only a small amount of the reef is being restored, and it cost far too much to do much more of the reef.
0: Yeah, so it's only really justifiable in areas where the reef is bringing in a lot of money.
1: Tourism, scuba diving.
0: Yeah, right. And some research suggests that lab-grown corals won't be able to handle the warming oceans and increased acidification that we're on track to experience by 2100. I put some of these concerns to our coral expert, Stacey, back in Puerto Rico.
2: So actually, during this last bleaching event, our tanks were kind of like a refuge. We were able to keep those corals alive until waters cooled down. Since we had this bleaching event, we've been in the water and we've been tagging corals that haven't been affected by the bleaching or the disease. So in the future, we will collect a small piece of their tissue and reproduce them here in our tanks because those are the more resilient corals. So that's how we're taking that two-step fold of, you know, coping with these disturbances and figuring out how we can make these reefs more resilient.
0: How are you feeling about the future of Puerto Rico's coral reefs? Are you optimistic?
2: I'm optimistic because I know that I'm not alone. It is very hard on a regular basis. You know, like yearly we have something that affects coral reefs in a major way. But what gives me hope is knowing that there are many others like us that are working to better coral reefs.
1: Caroline, how do you feel?
0: I think I'm sort of leaving this show feeling quite optimistic, and even though lab-grown coral might not be enough, this research is really in its early days. The first lab-grown coral was only successfully introduced into the ocean less than a decade ago, and we've got another 7 decades until 2100, so I'm hoping people like Stacey can kind of pull it out the bag.
1: Yeah, and I guess looking at it through the climate lens, you know, most of the big polluters have got these zero emission targets, right? So maybe we won't have to rely on coral restoration projects. Maybe we'll get a handle on climate change.
0: It does seem a bit more logical to tackle the problem rather than the symptoms. And we could probably save Stacey a lot of time if we manage to do that.
1: Yeah, and I was speaking to Ove Hergeberger earlier. He's been working on this problem for decades. He's one of the most respected scientists in the field. And he's also confident about the future of coral. Take a listen.
3: I think we will get there. For me, it's been an exciting ride which hasn't yet finished. There's a lot of talk and no action, and I think we just have to realise that the chips are down and we have to get this job done. I think once we stabilise coral reefs and we reduce emissions to zero, I look forward to the sort of, you know, the headlines of newspapers in the Miami area saying another channelway has been clogged by coral, that's getting too much, we need to scrape coral back, you know, this is an emergency. And that to me would be, yes, if I'm still alive and that happens in 20 years or so, that would give me great pleasure, because it would have been, I saw the problem occur, I saw everyone galvanised to solve the problem, and now we have that sort of fix.
1: My thanks to Ove, Stacey, and to you, Caroline. It's been really lovely working with you again, just like the old Radio Science days, hey?
0: Thanks for having me. It's been great fun.
1: So you can like, subscribe, follow Crowd Science and also The Climate Question wherever you get your podcasts. This week, the producer was Octavia Woodward. The series producer is Simon Watts, sound designed by Tom Brignall. Brenda Brown is our production coordinator, and it was presented by me, Greer Jackson. I'll see you next time.

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1: Italy's Prime Minister, Giorgia Meloni, is known for her strong anti-immigration stance. But faced with low birth rates and a dwindling workforce, hundreds of thousands of migrants are being offered temporary visas. I'm Lizzie McNeil, in Calabria, to see the reality behind this policy.
0: Assignment. 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
2: Agigioro, one of San Paolo's oldest samba schools, competing in the highest level of carnival competition in the city. For 3 weeks, I followed them in the lead-up to parade night, the building of monumental floats, the perfection of a samba routine, and the preparation to perform for millions watching across Brazil.
0: This is the BBC World Service, the world's radio station.
3: Hi, this is Justice Baby. On the back streets of Accra, dozens of young kids are playing football. The sport is a national obsession here in Ghana.
4: If it wasn't football, I don't think people would be knowing the name Ghana. It's football that has raised the name of Ghana high.
3: And there is one football academy that every child in Ghana wants to get into. It's called Right to Dream. For the documentary on the BBC World Service, I meet some of the 23,000 children hoping to find football stardom. I see their joy and their heartbreak.
5: There's one boy who's just been called out that he didn't qualify for the final, who's just broken down in tears. His friends have come around him and it's quite painful to watch.
3: That is all coming up in Africa's Football Dreamers with me, Justice Beidou, after the BBC News.
6: BBC News with Moira Alderson. Kuwait says Iranian drones have struck a terminal building at its international airport. The attack comes as renewed skirmishes between US and Iranian forces test a fragile ceasefire. Iran's foreign ministry condemned US strikes on an Iranian oil tanker in the Strait of Hormuz and a telecom tower on Keshem Island. The Iranian Revolutionary Guard says it targeted US bases in retaliation, including the 5th Fleet headquarters in Bahrain. Here's our Middle East correspondent, Yulan Nell.
7: What we've heard from the Kuwaitis in the past few hours is that a passenger terminal was targeted by Iran at its main international airport, that there is serious damage there. A number of individuals were injured and flights have now been suspended. And this is coming only a couple of days after the airport reopened because it had previously closed due to damage it sustained at the height of hostilities during the Iran war.
6: Meanwhile, the Iran conflict has dented economic growth prospects worldwide, according to the Organization for Economic Cooperation and Development. It warns a more severe shock is likely if no ceasefire is agreed before next year. If forecasts grow at 2.8% this year, if Gulf exports return to pre-conflict levels during the third quarter. Ukraine says its drones have hit St. Petersburg as Russia's second city hosts a major annual event. President Zelensky said an oil terminal was hit. Here's our correspondent in the Ukrainian capital, Vitaly Shevchenko.
8: The attacks could not have come at a more embarrassing time for Russia as the St. Petersburg Economic Forum is getting underway. It's a cherished showcase of Russia and of Russia's economy for Vladimir Putin. And also it's Vladimir Putin's home city. So with foreign guests arriving in St. Petersburg with black smoke rising in the background, that's not a good picture.
6: The strikes come a day after Russia killed at least 23 people across Ukraine. President Zelensky is welcoming the NATO chief Mark Rutte in Kyiv today. Malawi says it will help repatriate citizens from South Africa following a wave of sometimes deadly anti-immigration protests. The government says support will be provided to Malawians who have voluntarily requested assistance to return home. Here's Richard Kagoi.
9: Malawi has become the third African nation to announce plans to assist citizens leaving South Africa after Ghana and Mozambique. The foreign ministry says details of the scheme will be shared once logistics are finalised. Officials say they're monitoring reports of attacks on African migrants and have raised concerns with Pretoria. South African police are investigating the deaths of two Mozambican men in the Western Cape amid claims of mass violence against foreign nationals. Mozambique says hundreds of its citizens have already returned, with more awaiting repatriation from safe locations.
6: BBC News. Six people are reported to have been killed in Israeli strikes on the city of Tyre in southern Lebanon. A medical source said four Syrian nationals and two Palestinians had died. Lebanon's national news agency is also reporting two Israeli airstrikes on roads in the south. The Israeli military said sirens sounded in northern Israel because of what it described as infiltration by hostile aircraft. At least 21 people have been killed and several injured after a fire broke out at a restaurant in the Indian capital. Officials said many of those who died were foreigners, with many believed to be visitors from African countries. The Delhi Fire Service said 37 people were rescued from the basement. British police chiefs say they'll review their anti-racism guidance after an outcry over the treatment of a white student murdered last year. Henry Novak was handcuffed and arrested as he lay dying after being stabbed, despite telling officers he couldn't breathe. His killer, a British South Asian man, had falsely accused him of racism. On Tuesday night, protesters clashed with police in Southampton, the city where Novak was killed. Tim Muffett has this report.
10: Bins, some bricks and an e-scooter were thrown at police. While officers with riot shields and batons attempted to hold a line along a street. Posting on social media, the Home Secretary, Shabana Mahmood, condemned those involved in the disturbances. She said there could be no justification for hijacking the tragedy of Henry Novak's death to stir up violence and disorder.
6: A pre-World Cup friendly in Spain between Chile and the Democratic Republic of Congo has been cancelled over health concerns linked to the Ebola outbreak in Central Africa. The mayor of the Spanish town of La Linea says this was a precaution following advice from regional health authorities. Congolese football officials expressed regret. That's the latest world news from the BBC.
5: I'm standing just outside a local church in Domi Pillar 2. It's in the heart of Accra, Ghana's capital. Right in front of me is about 20 young kids who are running around after a football that is just about the size of a tennis ball. So I want to have a bit of a play with you guys, right? Okay, so let's go.
11: Okay, the
5: ball is so tiny, it's actually even hard to find where it is. It's really memorable watching and taking part in this. It sends me back to more than 20 years ago when I was about 10 years old playing in the village where I grew up. And this right here is the start of a journey that I'm going to take you on over the next 1 hour. My name is Justice Bedu, and in this documentary for the BBC World Service, I will be asking how you can take a boy or girl from a neighborhood like this one and transform him or her into a global football star. How do you give them the confidence, the resilience, the mental fortitude, and the skill to go through the journey of becoming a football icon?
12: Football for them, it means everything.
3: I've been given unprecedented access to one of Africa's top football schools, the Right to Dream Academy in Ghana.
13: We truly believe that there's talent in Africa, and we are changing football. We are challenging the narrative of that.
3: I will be traveling with their scouts as they look for the next World Cup superstars in rural Ghana, meeting their top talents as well as players taking their first steps in the professional game. This is Africa's Football Dreamers.
14: It's my dream to play for Real Madrid, and I know it will come true. I've been dreaming to play for them, to play in the Champions League, even to win the Ballon d'Or. Yeah, my dream to win the World Cup with Ghana. I have big dreams that I want to achieve. Yeah.
5: We're heading to the Right to Dream Academy now. Finding this place is so hard because it has no signpost to show you.
3: But I find it in the end. And turning off that dusty potholed road is like stepping into another world.
5: I could see about 5 different football pitches, all lush green. They all looked recently mowed and tidied up.
3: I arrive at the start of a football training session. Nearby, some boys juggle the ball between one another. Then a coach gathers them to play a game of piggy in the middle.
11: We make five passes and we are done here.
3: A group of boys form a circle holding hands and try to pass the ball to each other before two boys in the middle can intercept it.
11: Five, six, seven, eight, nine, ten. Let's go.
3: Watching this fun warm-up game, I'm reminded of those young kids playing in the streets of Accra. That might seem like a bit of a stretch, but according to the head of the academy, Alex Esiedu, street soccer is at the heart of our identity as Ghanaian footballers.
15: So we don't have all the, like, these fields you're seeing. You'll see them in most other places in Ghana. So we're used to playing in small spaces. And there are a lot of young kids around. So getting the ability to get out of that space with the ball from when you are age 2 up, by the time you're 10, 12, you are a fantastic midfielder. And I think that's how come, especially West Africa, comes up with such good midfielders. So we're used to getting our way out of trouble in small spaces, on the field and off the field too.
3: Street soccer is coded into the way we play the game. That intricate tiki-taka style. And when you combine it with our natural athleticism, it's really no wonder that so many of the world's top players have Ghanaian heritage. You might think of today's stars like Manchester City's Antoine Semenyo and Jeremy Doku, but also legends like Michael Essien, Abedi Ayupele, Sammy Kufuor and Tony Yeboah, to name a few. Then there are all the players who have passed through this academy, a lineup that includes Ghana internationals Mohamed Kudus and Kamaldeen Sulemana, and Ivorian stars like Simon Adingra and Mohamed Diomande. They are four of more than 260 students who have gone on to forge careers as professional players. So I ask Alex, what is this academy all about?
15: It's about helping young people achieve their dreams in a nutshell, and achieving their dreams on the field and off the field. I think that with a lot of academies, it's more on the field. What we've done that is special is that there is an education pillar apart from the football pillar, and we put as much emphasis on education as we put in football. So the bottom line is that we have a No Child Left Behind policy. So that's what makes this place unique.
3: After all, even at this elite level, only a small number of teenagers are going to make it as pros. And being released from an academy can be a crushing blow to a child who has pinned all their hopes on making it in football. Right to Dream takes the approach that while all children start the school hoping to become footballers, some will end up pursuing higher education instead. And it's not just for boys. Near where Alex and I are standing, the girls' team is practicing. This school was the first soccer academy in Africa to recruit girl players, and 13 of the 64 students are female.
16: Excellent. You can't miss what they will do.
3: One of them is a shy midfielder with an efficient, unshowy style, Winifred.
17: I'm Winifred Sola, and I'm 14 years old. I'm not like those when they take the ball, like they want to

0: boy, I'm a boy. Even some people told me, some people even discouraged me that football wasn't going to help me.
1: But what did they say?
0: They said, why is it that only me? I'm deciding to play football. But I didn't mind what they were saying. And my dad told me that if I put my mind to something, I have to make sure I do it. And no one would discourage me.
2: Yes, come on! Good.
3: This is my class.
1: Oh, nice. Hello.
4: After training, Winifred shows me around the school buildings. The classrooms are all named after black icons like Maya Angelou and Martin Luther King. And for Ghana, they are well equipped.
0: And yet we have like computers that is for each one and their own.
1: Everybody has a computer.
0: Yeah, everybody has their computer and their computers.
4: Although Winifred is a promising footballer, she is focusing on her education just as hard. She tells me she wants to win a scholarship to a U.S. high school and on to university, but she needs to prove herself over the next few months.
0: I just have to work hard on both sides, football and school, because that place, I learned that they said it's 50% school, 50% football, and that's the type of school I want. That's what I'm really pushing.
4: Right to Dream make the No Child Left Behind policy work by selecting students who show exceptional footballing and academic promise. And to find them, they have a scouting program which takes them to towns and villages across Ghana, where they watch thousands of children compete in tryouts for a fully paid scholarship to the school. I joined the school on a scouting trip, and my traveling companion is a Tanzanian man called Jamal. He is a softly spoken man with a gentle manner. But if you are a Ghanaian child who would love to be a pro footballer, Jamal is one of the people who can make that happen.
5: I'm the head of scouting for Right to Dream Ghana.
1: So far on this particular session of the scouting, where have you been so far?
5: Yeah, so far we've been doing a lot in the Greater Accra region. And now we are heading now to do the Bronga-Afri region, Ashanti region and the Northern region.
1: So tell us, what's the journey ahead? How long is it going to take us to get to where we're going?
5: I think approximately maybe seven and a half hours. Yeah.
1: Right.
4: Jamal has asked me not to reveal where today's trial is taking place. Right to Dream is not the only academy trying to find the top talent. We travel through towns and forests before we pull up next to a dirt pitch filled with potholes. The place is already busy. I watch about 200 boys and a few girls compete in a series of heats which seven kids play against one another, while Jamal and his team watch from the sideline. I ask him what he's looking for.
5: So you look for the first touch, how he strikes the ball and how he passes. And then what does he do next? And that is how you look for the intelligent part of the player.
4: But the chances of any of these kids going all the way are very small.
5: We see a lot of players, sometimes over 50,000 players all over the country.
1: And you pick five?
5: Yeah, we pick five. Last year, 2024, was eight players, seven boys and one girl.
1: So for young people in this area, what does football mean to them from your experience?
5: Football for them, it means everything. For example, here, this is where Kamal Dean came from. So they have like a role model who they can look for, and they don't perceive as this opportunity as fun or like just to enjoy, but something to change their life and their family's life.
4: Jamal is talking about Kamal Dean Sulemana, who plays for Atalanta in Italy's top Serie A league. His career began on this same pothole pitch where he was selected by the academy. He played for the Ghana national team too, and will be playing for the Black Stars at this year's World Cup in the United States. Kamal Dean is living the dream of every kid here, and his presence is felt everywhere here. Not far away is a grand house that he built for his mother, a reminder of what success on a day like this can lead to.
1: Everybody knows Kamal Dean Sulemana. Why did you call Kamal Dean?
6: He's a Ghana player.
0: He is a Ghana player who played for Liberty Professionals.
7: Kamal Dean was a wonderful player.
0: He is a wonderful player. He played to justify here on

0: pitch, and they took him away. I feel happy whenever I see him on TV. It motivates me to play harder so that I can be selected just like him, so that I can be chosen.
1: These kids play for small local clubs, many of which lack even basic equipment and don't have the ability to fully develop the children's talent. The coaches know that they need Right to Dream to take their best kids to the next level.
2: When you go to the training grounds, they have about 40-50 boys and maybe girls, and then we only one or two boys. How can we develop the talent?
1: This is local coach Swale Muhammad.
2: Unlike the Europeans who have the equipment, they have everything that can help you play football, the African child is deprived of many things. That is why Right to Dream is able to succeed, because Right to Dream looks for the real, the natural talent, of which if the boy is picked, the facilities that Right to Dream has will be able to develop them to go further.
3: So it's really possible that there are several people who have the born talent but will never ever be up there.
2: Yes, because the talent can be wasted.
1: So today is a make or break moment.
4: So, are you ready for the final?
5: Yes.
4: So, no pressure. I want you to enjoy. Good luck.
1: In the final of the tournament, one boy in particular makes an impression. A small 10-year-old called Foster Yeboah. Foster is fast on the ball and strong. He weaves his tiny body through the defenders crowding around as he moves the ball. He's a hard shooter and looks like a proper bowler.
4: Selassie, go that side.
1: Jamal makes the final selection of the day, which means it's heartbreak for some.
4: So thank you so much. Don't lose hope, okay? So go and put more efforts, and we'll come and see you next year again, okay? Thank you so much.
3: There's one boy who's just been called out that he didn't qualify for the final, who's just broken down in tears. It's quite painful to watch. His friends has come around him, and he's all in tears now.
4: Next time, okay? Just keep working hard, okay? Keep working hard.
2: Don't cry, huh? No. Don't give up. We'll make it one day, okay?
6: Be a man.
2: We'll make it one day.
3: It's really heartbreaking for some of them.
4: Yeah, it is, but we have to go with the reality. So it's heartbroken, but we don't have a choice.
1: One of the kids that was chosen was little Foster. But before he can proceed to the next stage, Right to Dream coach Jamal and his team want to meet Foster's parents to introduce themselves and also see proof of his age. So we pay a visit to his home.
3: So I've just come into the compound house where Foster lives with his mother and father.
4: So my name is Jamal. As part of our scouting today, we saw your boy Foster among the players that we selected.
3: With the team in Foster's home already, it's drawing a lot of attention. Many people are coming in.
1: Watching on is Foster himself. The little 10-year-old is so shy he can only speak in a whisper.
7: Did you hear Foster?
0: My name is Yeboah Foster. I was hoping that I would be selected. I was hoping they would take me away. My coach told me to do my best so I would be selected.
3: So that's Foster, who looks very scared from the way that he looks, like everybody following him to his house, finding about who he is. He looks like a young little lad who basically just wants to play football and enjoy himself.
1: These meetings with families present a delicate moment. Too often, scouts have come to poor families with promises of football stardom that come to nothing. World football's governing body, FIFA, has rules that ban players moving abroad to play for clubs until they are 18. But families in Ghana are often unaware of those rules. And while European clubs must only work with licensed agents, that doesn't stop rogue operators from selling false dreams.
5: There are obviously issues of, you know, people trafficking. Anyone can just come to Ghana, find a player and say, we're going abroad, I'm taking you to a team abroad. You know, it shouldn't be.
1: This is my friend and former colleague, the sports journalist Fentuo Tahiru from Joy FM in Accra.
5: Some of the agents abandon them along the way. You have instances where players are asking relatives of money to come back home because they can't find the agent that took them there. Because the agent that took them there didn't manage to find a team for them. He said, let me cut my losses. So they leave the player and then they go away and they can't find them.
1: Underlying these horror stories is a view of talented African children as commodities to be discovered and traded. This is James Naughty, the head of pastoral care at Right to Dream.
6: For me, that's the colonial mindset. It's like, I'm coming there, not because I care for Africa, not because I care for the people. I want that thing that will benefit what I'm doing over there in Europe, and then I'll take it. I've heard there's gold there, and I'm gonna go and find the gold and bring it.
8: The unchanging coastline of the Gulf of Guinea borders a British colony, the Gold Coast, with the prospect of great changes ahead of it. Changes that would bring to its new future a new name, Ghana.
1: Ghana, which was formerly known as Gold Coast, was a colony until 1957, for the final century belonging to Britain. This contact with Europeans is of course how we got into football in the first place. But it's a dark history.
9: Dotted along the coast are the old trading forts built by Europeans. The most profitable form of trade was not in gold, but in men.
1: For 400 years, Gold Coast endured the harsh realities of the global slave trade. Men and women selected for their physical attributes were sold and shipped abroad.
9: They often spent months in the dungeons of these forts before being taken in chains from their homelands across the ocean to the West Indies and North America.
1: This brutal history inevitably colors how I think about football migration. It is so important that Ghanaian footballers have a say in their future, that they are fully rewarded for their value. It was against this background of exploitation that the Right to Dream Football Academy was set up more than 25 years ago. And it's this background that explains why the school emphasizes education as well as football.
10: So we'll start now with the reading test. So you go.
1: It's 5 weeks after my scouting expedition and I'm back at the Right to Dream Academy. This time I'm joined by about 50 children who have passed through all the regional trials and come here for 2 weeks of intense training and exams to select who gets the scholarships. And I'm delighted to see among them a familiar face.
4: Yeboah, Foster.
1: Foster is here, as shy as ever. One of the children that excels at the reading test is a small 9-year-old from Ashaiman, a slum area near Accra, where she lives with her father, a football coach.
11: What's your name?
12: Hallelujah Gospel Atobra Anna.
11: Wow, that's an interesting name. So when they did the Justify in Ashaiman, you went there to play? When the Right to Dream people came to Ashaiman?
12: Yes. They first picked me first final, second final, third final, and this one they picked me.
11: They picked you five times they picked you?
12: Yes.
11: Yesterday, did you pray? When you first came here, did you pray?
12: Yes. My father prayed for me and I prayed that I should pass so that I'll go to abroad and go and get money.
1: I'll go abroad and go get money. The stakes are so high for these kids, and facing them is an intense 2 weeks during which time most of them will be sent home. But talking to those that have already made it into the academy, I realized that pressure doesn't go away. It can be hard for students when they go back home where people wrongly think they have already made it as footballers and must be rich.
13: People see me as a big woman, like a professional who is having money. Just all get, Charlie, give me this, give me that, because we are in academy where Kudus used to play for. Yeah, so they treat me different from the others.
14: Right, that's interesting. Yeah. How's your experience when you go home?
15: When I go home, like I try to humble myself, tell myself that I'm no one yet. I just have to keep working and stay humble. So I try to play barefoot with them on the same dusty pitches every day, play with them, talk with them, yeah, every day. Yeah.
1: After the news, we'll move to the next stage in the Right to Dream process as we join players taking their first steps into the professional game far from home. So join me, Justus Beidou, for part two of Africa's Football Dreamers.
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1: 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From Ghana, we move to Denmark, where we meet players taking their first steps in the elite game. Plus, we speak to an icon of African football, Michael Essien.
5: It's all about helping them get into tempo and, you know, get used to the professional environment. 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
20: BBC News with Moira Alderson. Kuwait says Iranian drones have struck a terminal building at its international airport, killing one person and wounding several others. Flights have been suspended or diverted. The attack comes as renewed skirmishes between US and Iranian forces test a fragile ceasefire. Six people are reported to have been killed in Israeli strikes on the city of Tyre in southern Lebanon. There are also reports of two Israeli airstrikes on Rhodes. The Israeli military said sirens had sounded in northern Israel because of what it described as infiltration by hostile aircraft. Ukraine says its drones have targeted St. Petersburg as a major economic forum opens in the Russian city. President Zelensky said an oil terminal and a nearby port were hit. Malawi says it will help repatriate citizens from South Africa following a wave of anti-immigration protests in parts of the country. The government says support will be provided to Malawians who have voluntarily requested assistance to return home. At least 21 people have been killed and several more injured after a fire broke out at a restaurant in the Indian capital, Delhi. Officials said many of those who died were foreigners. France's Consumer Protection Agency has fined the Chinese fashion retailer Shein $25 million over a range of allegations. Shein said the fine was disproportionate and it would appeal. A study suggests people in Britain will spend an average of 4 years and 8 months of their lives using their mobile phones without a clear purpose. The study found evidence of poorer sleep and lower overall mental well-being. The disgraced former Republican US Congressman George Santos is reportedly under investigation for alleged insider trading. He's said to be accused of placing a bet on his attendance at the State of the Union. Santos told NPR the investigation was news to him. BBC News.
1: Welcome back to Africa's Football Dreamers with me, Justus Beidou, on the BBC World Service.
11: I am walking through one of the densely populated neighborhoods in Accra, Ghana's capital. It's a Sunday evening. Usually people are relaxed. Chickens are running around.
14: I'm going to take you into a place which is a common sight in many Ghanaian neighborhoods like this one, that shows the sheer passion that people in Ghana have for the game of football.
2: It's always the temptation when you try something to serve it as quickly as you can.
1: I push aside a curtain and go through to a dark space where dozens of men are sitting in front of a big TV screen, watching something that is happening 3,000 miles due north in a city that perhaps none of them would ever visit. It's a game between long-time rivals Manchester City and Manchester United, and it's essential viewing here in Accra.
11: So today, like this, the Manchester United has a lot of supporters here, but Manchester City doesn't have supporters. But Chelsea supporters, Arsenal supporters, Liverpool supporters would come here and ensure that City wins, and then they will keep the heat on Manchester United supporters.
14: You are wearing a Chelsea Football Club jersey. What are you doing at the Manchester City United game?
21: As you can see, I'm against fan, someone who gains Man U. And I want to see Man U going down the drain. Yes, to see them going down.
14: Ghanaians love football.
21: It's a passion. Ghana here, our best source is football. Because football that have excelled Ghanaian into the higher stage. If it wasn't football, I don't think Ghana, people will be knowing the name Ghana.
1: My United-hating friend is right that our country has produced many great footballers that have played in the world's top leagues. Three current success stories are Mohamed Kudus, Kamaldeen Sulemana, and Ernest Nyama. And all three passed through the Right to Dream Football Academy right here in Ghana. And with Ghana's Black Stars in the World Cup again this year, there's a chance of even greater glory. Seven players at the 2022 tournament came from the Right to Dream Academy. In this second part of my program, I will follow up with the aspiring stars we've already met. It's a week on from the intense trials, and I've come back to the academy to find out if Foster and Hallelujah made the cut or if they've been sent home. As soon as I get there, I seek out head scout Jamal and ask for an update.
14: Hi, Jamal.
22: Hey, how are you?
14: Good. Hi, how are you? So I left a lot of the kids here.
22: Yeah.
14: Foster, Hallelujah.
22: Yeah.
14: What's up with all of them?
4: Yeah, it's Hallelujah. She's still here. She's part of the 18 players that stay. And Foster went back home.
14: And How did it happen?
4: Yeah, there's reasons for that. One thing is like... you know, it's a process. Plus, he's also like 2015, so there's no rush for him. He still have chance to join next year.
14: So it's actually really interesting, because when we went to Foster's village, yeah, he was like the little Messi or the little Ronaldo in the village. Everybody said he was the best footballer.
4: Yes, so he was the best in the village, but here there's also the best one. So
14: he's the best there, he's not making the cut here.
4: Yeah, that's how the reality is.
1: As usual, on a weekday morning, the students at Right to Dream are training. The 18 remaining trialists are mixed in with the existing students.
23: Yes, get it, it's life, keep it up, it's life. Yes, move. Good, let's go.
14: It just had the ball, lost the ball, and then was able to tackle and get it back, dribble, and then be able to put the ball into the net. It's amazing.
1: Jamal and some of his assistants watch the drills to the side of the pitch. At this stage, they aren't just looking at ability, but how players listen to feedback and learn. One player that is impressing the coaches is a boy called Daniel. It's the second year he's tried out after not making the cut the first time.
24: My name is Daniel Kofi. I come from Accra. I am 10 years old.
14: You were here last year. You came last year and you've come back this year. What are the things that they will look out for?
24: Integrity. Your behavior. And how you talk. No complaining.
14: Okay. Daniel, I wanted to play some penalties with you. Are you a good penalty taker?
24: Yes.
14: Okay. Yeah, I just caught it. I just caught the, his first penalty kick. I could be a goalkeeper, maybe. Oh! That's a heavy shot, Daniel.
1: Still in the running for a place at the academy is Hallelujah. But she still has more to do to win her scholarship.
14: The last time I spoke to her, I think she's about 9 years. And then she's playing in a team that has people in the, like teenagers, like between 12, 13, and maybe 15-year-olds. Some of them really strong, tall, athletic. And she is the smallest, tiny little girl finding her feet in between all of them. All the people you are playing with are older than you. So how are you playing?
24: It's tough. But I tried my best.
14: So since you came, have you spoken with your father? What did he say?
24: She was very happy.
14: And what did he say to you?
24: He said that I should have confidence with my teammates.
1: One of the older girls who was taking Hallelujah under her wing is Winifred, who we heard from earlier in this documentary.
0: She's good, but it's because of her size. She's afraid to play with us. When she's playing, like, when she has the ball, she's in a rush to release it because she's afraid she might get injured or someone will do something to her. But I knew she was good. That's why she was here.
1: Right to Dream is a high-pressure environment with long days of training. As with any elite sports team, there is pressure and a focus on discipline. But some former students have said that at times this went over the line, that the academy pushed them too hard and even used harsh corporal punishment when they stepped out of line.
3: My name is Jeppe Larsen Brock, and I'm a journalist with the Danish newspaper Politiken.
1: In 2018, Jeppe published an investigation into the system of discipline at Right to Dream Ghana, using testimony from four former students.
3: The main criticism from the players we talked to were the use of corporal punishment at the Right to Dream Academy in Ghana. If players did something that the leaders at the academy didn't like, it could be like using the phone during the daytime, it could be losing a ball or something like that. I just didn't show enough enthusiasm. They told us they could be punished, and the most used punishment was what they called kneel down. So basically they were told to kneel in the baking sun for an undisclosed amount of time until the leader told them they could get back up and move on with the day. And that could be 1, 2, or 3 hours. They also told about incidents of where they had been caned, and one of them even slapped.
1: After Yepi published his story, Right to Dream issued a statement saying the allegations were false, exaggerated, or taken out of context, and had been made by disgruntled former students. However, they acknowledged a small number of incidents that happened years earlier, which went against their policies. Right to Dream declined to discuss the allegations with us for this program. These events were alleged to have taken place around a decade ago, and I saw no signs of this harsh punishment on my 3 visits to the Right to Dream Academy in 2025. Indeed, in the last 10 years, Right to Dream has changed a lot. The Ghana Academy has a new boss, Alex Esiedu, who we heard from earlier, and it's opened sister schools in Denmark, Egypt, and the United States. This global network gives Right to Dream players the opportunity to join something called the International Academy, or IA as the players call it. This is effectively an under-18 squad which travels abroad for games. One of the IA players is Collins, who is currently playing for the Right to Dream team in Denmark.
6: I'm Collins and I'm 16 years and I play for Right to Dream Ghana, and now I'm in IA with all the boys from Denmark, Ivory Coast, and then Egypt. Yeah. When I first came here, it was like so tough, like everything was new to me. And I also came in the winter, and it was like, it was super cold. It was like freezing. So I had to wear like 3 jackets because like my first time in that kind of cold. So, and also the food, like Like, I never had, like, that kind of food in Ghana mostly. So I had to also learn how to eat it and also enjoy it too. Yeah.
7: What they miss most, if you ask them right now, they'll tell you it's the food.
1: This is Theo. He also came up through the Right to Dream Academy and now works in the player well-being department here in Denmark.
7: But then when we are in the winter time, it's the weather that they have to get used to, because if they're going to play here in Europe, you have to get used to the weather. But their number one thing will be the food, because we grew up not having a lot of that option at each meal. But now, and then I went to a culture where, okay, for breakfast, I can choose like 4 or 5 things. So that can also be difficult.
1: But adapting to a new culture is part of the goal of the International Academy. Under FIFA rules, players under 18 from outside Europe can't sign to European clubs. These rules are important and exist to try to stop trafficking. But this can arguably put international players at a disadvantage too. It means they don't get exposure to elite level European football or European culture until they are ready to start their professional careers. The IA addresses this issue.
7: Why the IA is so unique and important is that by the time they turn 18, you're actually understanding the level of football, the level of the game, you're understanding the lifestyle. Mm. So when they move here, then life is already easier for them.
1: The academy team are playing a match tonight. They all high-five the coaching staff as they go in for a pre-match briefing with their coach, Ben Garner.
8: Bravery, courage, intensity. I'm still waiting for the first game this season where we really light it up. Okay, I want to see us destroy a team. Chance after chance, press after press, action after action. And be relentless with it. Okay, don't hold back. Yes? Good. Best of luck. Let's go. Let's go. Let's go.
1: The game is against Swedish side Helsingborg. Their opponents are young professional players, older and bigger than the Right to Dream kids. But the IA have greater agility and determination. Collins himself hits the woodwork at one point. The team do make mistakes though, one of which leads to an equalizer from the Swedes. Then, in the 87th minute, the International Academy wins 2-1. Coach Ben was impressed with Collins' performance.
9: Collins physically is outstanding. His numbers tonight for a 16-year-old are already on a senior level. He's already running and covering distance that professional players are doing. So physically very good, really intense guy. He's improving a lot on the ball, but that will come. He's got the attitude to do it, so that will come.
1: After the match, Collins calls his dad back home in Ghana.
6: Yeah, so like this is my dad, his name is Kwale Anisu. So like I was just telling him about our game and like what happened, and I told him like I did better, but I can improve. So like there's room for improvement, you know.
10: I'm very, very proud with him. Every 2 days I call him and speak to him, ask him what is going on there. And what is he doing? Is he doing well? And I always pray for him.
1: Although he is thousands of miles away from his parents, Collins thinks about them all the time.
6: They are the first thing in my life. Like, can't just leave them behind and then be out here. So like, I work for them, to move out of their village and also have a good life. So I'm trying to make like a better life for all of us together. Yeah.
1: Maybe Collins will one day fulfill his dreams to buy his parents a big house, playing for one of Europe's top clubs in England or Spain. And one of the stepping stones to get there is where he is right now, in Denmark. In 2015, Right to Dream took an extraordinary step of purchasing FC Nordjylland, a club in Farum, a small town in the north of Copenhagen which plays in the Danish Superliga. Ben Garner explained the thinking behind the purchase.
9: The way it is here is that our first teams are the final piece on the pathway. Because the style of play is the same, it's a very simple adjustment. So they get the opportunity to play first team football very quickly in a style of play that they know. If they went elsewhere from IA to somewhere else, it could be a completely different style of play. And now you're relearning the game, you're adapting to new things. Whereas I think that final step here to go and play first team football and get, you know, there's young players here that have got 50 to 100 games very, very quickly by the age of 19, 20.
1: Although many Right to Dream players want a bigger stage than the Danish Superliga, it's been an important stepping stone for Ghanaian players, a way to get lots of playing time in a city they already know. Plus, FC Nordsjælland has a secret weapon in their locker room.
12: Well, my name is Michael Essien. I am one of the coaches and also like individual coach.
1: Michael Essien is a legend, one of Ghana's footballing icons. The former Chelsea and Black Stars midfielder now works at Nordsjælland, helping academic graduates make the tricky transition to the professional game. He is famously shy of speaking to the media, but he gave us a couple of minutes.
12: They have to earn it to come to Nordsjælland to be in the first team. So it's all about earning it. And my job is to, you know, make them settle, because, you know, I is just academy football, and you move out to the Super League is professional football, and it's not academy football anymore. It's all about helping them get into tempo and get used to the professional environment and then the football and the style of play. Yeah, it's very nice.
1: With someone like Essien in the locker room, no wonder that FCN has been a popular choice for players from Africa. About 40 have made their way through the club, which has also given Danish fans a chance to see top talents such as Mohamed Kudus. But not everyone is happy, as Danish journalist Jappe Lawson-Brock explains.
3: For many years, I would say the atmosphere around FC Nordsjælland was really positive. However, lately, there has been a lot of criticism about the model of FC Nordsjælland within the fan base. They have been somewhat fed up with the model of selling the players within half a year, 1 year, or 1.5 year. I think if you're a fan of FC Nordsjælland, you would want those players to stay within the club for maybe 2 years or 3 years even, and then they can go on.
1: The nature of stepping stones is that people step on them and move on. And that is exactly what has happened with FCN's biggest stars. Of course, these players sell for a lot of money, but a good portion of that goes to Right to Dreams academies. That's great news for African players, but frustrates some local fans here in Faroe. At a home game against Viborg, the stadium is barely a third full as a group of Danish fans boycott the game as a protest against Right to Dream's business model. But one player who doesn't seem to notice is Prince Amoaku Jr., the latest star to have graduated from Right to Dream's International Academy into the professional game, playing for FC Nordsjælland. With his pace and technical flourish, Prince looks every bit like his hero, Vinicius Jr. of Real Madrid.
13: I like to entertain the crowd. That's what I do. I mean, I dribble, I take on players, I score goals.
1: In contrast to his flamboyant playing style, Prince lives a simple life in a nearby apartment. Like Collins, he isn't a huge fan of Danish food, but he's doing his best to make the home comforts he was used to back in Ghana.
15: This, I have this chili pepper. That's like African pepper. If you want spicy, this is spicy.
14: What's your plan? Where do you want to take your career to?
13: The goal, to be honest, has never been to be successful or famous, to be honest. I always say that. The goal has been always to positively impact the people around me, my community, the people that look up to me.
1: Evidence of Prince's intentions to give back to his community is scattered across the apartment floor. 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
16: So I've got boots and I've got some gloves for goalkeepers too. Got some sleepers, slides for players. Got my own jerseys where I can give out, and then I got some bags too.
1: Prince puts his determination to help others down to what he learned at Right to Dream.
16: I think they added a lot more understanding to my values, because I had them, but I didn't know what my values actually were. So I was obviously good at football, but there's a lot more to it than just playing. It just comes down to it. What do you play for? Why do you play? And where do you want to get with football at the end of the day?
1: That's a question now facing the young people hoping to win a place at Right to Dream.
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18: 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Right on cue. Right on cue. Right on cue. Right on cue. Right on cue. Right on cue. Right on cue.
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Thank you, Father, for a good night's rest, and thank you, Lord, for the gift of life this morning. Thank you, Father God, that you've reached down and you've picked us up. You've changed us, you've rearranged us, and you've made us into the vessels, Father God, that you've always wanted us to be. Thank you for loving us more than we love ourselves, and thank you for caring for us more than we're able to care for ourselves. Thank you, Father God, for family. Thank you for friends. Thank you for churches, communities, and thank you, Father, for Waitikubuli. Thank you, Lord, for those who attempt to cut the grass under our feet and the focus that they help us have. And thank you for going before us and for making every crooked path straight. For reducing every mountain and exalting every valley, we thank you. And we thank you for blessing us today amid the challenges of our lives. Thank you for being a friend that sticketh closer than a brother. And thank you, Lord, that you've promised never to leave us, nor to forsake us. Thank you, Father. Thank you, Lord.

Very good morning to you, ladies and gentlemen. This is Q95 FM, the big station. Of course, the program is Rise and Shine. My name is Randy Rodney, and I'm glad to be with you this Wednesday, June 3rd, 2026. It's a very beautiful day here in the lovely Commonwealth of Dominica, and I'm thankful that you could join us for Rise and Shine this morning. You're listening in the north, in the south, in the east, and in the west. A very warm welcome to you from lovely, lovely Dominica, lovely Roseau. You're listening in the Caribbean region and around the world. It's nice to know that you can be tuned in with us wherever you are. And of course, I have the pleasure of always welcoming my Facebook viewers, reminding everyone, this is the day that the Lord has made. We will rejoice and be glad in it. It might not work out the way you want today. You might not get everything that you desire, you wish for, you prayed for today. But the fact that you are here breathing God's oxygen without complications and without tariffs is a good reason to give God thanks. It's a good day because you are here. Someone else went to sleep last night and didn't make it through to the morning. Somebody else is having life with greater challenges than you have today. And even with your challenges, because you can hear this program, you are conscious, you are able to interpret what is said. Guess what? Your faculties are okay. You may have some pain here and there, but you are okay. With that, you got a lot of reasons to praise the Lord and thank the Lord. You can declare today that it is a good day. Come on. Give yourself that outlook today, reminding yourself that it's going to be a good day.

Let me extend a very, very pleasant good morning to the many of you who worked the graveyard shift last night. Good morning to our nurses, our doctors, our police, our fire and ambulance, our prison and security officers. Good morning. Good morning to our farmers, our fisher folk, our vendors, our office workers, our supermarket workers, our teachers, our students. Good morning. Good morning to our gas station attendants, our businessmen, our pastors, our priests, and whatever your field of endeavor. Folks, a very, very good morning to you. And of course, good morning to my treasured retirees. We'll stop momentarily for the scripture reading this morning, and then at 6:30 we pause for prayer, and I ask you, my friends, stay with me for the hour, would you?

I know at the end of the day, things are going to be okay. I remind you every morning that life is never going to be as perfect as you thought it would be. There are always going to be challenges. But if you look up above your circumstances, above your situations and your problems, there is one who's very interested in you. While there are those around you who might not very well love you, but there's one God who is very, very interested in your well-being. So check him out, you know, check him out. He will help you through the dark days. At the end of the day, it's going to be okay, all right? All right, ladies and gentlemen, just thinking through and praying about what we would share this morning, I stumbled upon Isaiah chapter 1. And I will introduce the scripture before I share it with you. It's only one verse I'm going to deal with, quite frankly. In Isaiah chapter 1, God gave a message to Isaiah, to the nation of Judah. And Judah seemed to have gone rogue, seemed to have gone rebellious. And the descriptions of the nation in chapter 1, from verse 1 through to verse number 15, if you read that, you'll wonder what is really happening there. But in summary, the leadership of the nation of Judah and some of the, well, when I say the leadership, I'm talking general here, both religious and secular, had gone rogue to the point where they did not care less about anybody's advancement, about anybody's well-being, but their own. And so there was a lot of suffering, a lot of pain, and a lot of murder in the streets, blood in the streets and all of that. And God spoke through his prophet to the nation. And so from verse 1 to verse 15 is detailing the challenges that was in what you would refer to rebellious Judah. And then in verse 16, God is sharing to them through the prophet to repent, you know, turn away from your evil ways, so to speak. Get your sins out of my sight and turn away from your evil ways. The verse I'm interested in is the very next verse. So that God is asking them to repent, to stop what you're doing. Stop this. Enough already, like we see here. And in verse 17, that's where our devotion is coming from this morning. The verse says, speaking again to rebellious Judah, learn to do good. Verse 17, learn to do good. Seek justice. Help the oppressed. Defend the cause of orphans. Fight for the rights of widows. I'm going to repeat that again in the New Living Translation of the Bible. Isaiah chapter 1 and verse 17 says this: learn to do good, seek justice, help the oppressed, defend the cause of orphans, fight for the rights of widows. Ladies and gentlemen, it seems those days that we have grown so myopic in our outlook, so selfish in our attitudes, that we care less about the people around us. We pay no attention to the hurting people, the people who are paining, the people who are suffering, the people who live in our neighborhoods, behind our houses, in our yards, in our communities, in our churches, in our nations, who are unable to fend for themselves, unable to draw bread for themselves, unable to live decent lives. And we are focused completely, exclusively on ourselves. One of the things that I'm sure you would have heard from other sources is that the poverty levels in a lot of communities, in a lot of areas, are rising. And unfortunately,
while the poverty levels are rising in certain nations and in certain quarters, sometimes in the same nation or the same community, the rich are getting richer. And very often, they are getting richer at the backs of those who are suffering. Years ago, we had the common phrase that was used very often, the survival of the fittest. And so the fit would walk on the feeble, and they wouldn't care if the feeble dies while they walk on them. In Judah, that was the kind of condition that was prevalent. And God, through his prophet, is saying to them that you need to learn to do good. In other words, you have been in this thing for so long that your life has become so ingrained. That has become your culture. Making people see misery, walking on them, killing people and having the widows and sons suffer has become what you are accustomed to doing. Now I'm asking you to stop doing it, yes, but don't just stop and hang there. Begin to take a different trajectory. Learn to do good. Some of you cannot learn to do good. Sometimes even your language, you speak to people and all you can do is debase them, is disparage them, is make them feel worthless. In fact, one of the things that seem to be very, very common these days, people are unable to discuss issues and subjects and situations. We resort to ensuring that we look better than the other person. And quite frankly, in a lot of cases, it seems to me a kind of narcissistic behavior where you're so absorbed with yourself and what you want to do, who you think you are, and your position and your posturing, that you do not mind disenfranchising the other person. And somehow we have gotten so very well at doing this, it almost seems as though we can't do anything else but that. God is asking the prophet to say to the people, you have now to learn to do good. Go practice doing good. And then there are four particular areas that are listed in the verse in learning to do good. Four particular areas. And I want us to look at it from the primary interpretation as well as the secondary application. So one, the text says, seek justice. What does that mean? It means that in whatever area you are, whoever you are, whatever area you perform, you need to ensure that things are done right. One of the verses that people like to quote when they quote scripture and praying for the nation is the verse that says, righteousness exalts a nation, but sin is an embarrassment. And I often say to people that when you go back and look at the Hebrew definition of that word, it does not mean holiness. It means right-wayness. Do it the right way. Seek justice. Somehow we have grown to be a people who don't mind see others suffer once it's not in our doorstep. When it gets to our doorstep, we cry for everybody else to help us. Seek justice. Ensure that there's no nepotism. Ensure that things are done fairly, things are done rightly. Ensure that things are done in the right way. Okay, seek justice. The next one is help the oppressed. Now, you ask me, Pastor Randy, who are the oppressed? Well, the oppressed are the people who other people walk on to get to where they want to get.

And you will find that what happened was that a certain sect of people decided that these black things would work for us. We won't pay them, we'll abuse them, we will beat them. Once we get what we want from them, you know the rest. They can die as far as we're concerned. These are the oppressed. The oppressed are those people who people in authority, people who run the justice system, people who manage, people who are on varied leadership positions and management positions will take advantage of these people because they don't have means. And because they don't have means, you work on them to exact from them the little that they don't have so that you will be better. The text says, help the oppressed. In other words, go down there, give them 2 galvanized to cover their roof. Can I apply that? Yeah. Give them 2 galvanized to cover their roof. You know this lady, you hear her screaming every night because this man comes in drunk and beat her. Go help the oppressed. Call the police. Right? Find a way to get her to a shelter or to a sheltered place. Help the oppressed. The people who are in your workplace that you know that are being advantaged because they are not as elite as the others, but they are being pressed down. Guess what? Help the oppressed. Help those who are being pressed down. Walk over. Okay? Learn to do good by one, seeking justice. Two, helping the oppressed. Number three, defend the cause of the orphans. Who are orphans again? You know? People who don't have parents. And I'm not even talking about adult people who don't have adult parents. Okay? People who don't have parents. They are orphans. What does that mean? People who don't have people to stand for them. Yeah. To back them up. To shout on their behalf. To bring them for lunch, to take care of them, to buy them some clothing, right? So primary, orphans. But as we expand that, those who have need of love, of caring, those who have need of parental guidance and parental cover and parental shielding, okay? These are the orphans. Now, there are people in our communities, they have parents, they have biological parents, but they don't have love, they don't have care. Right? The scripture says, defend the cause of these people because they need somebody to stand up for them. They need somebody to say, enough is enough. Stop that already. We ain't going there. Defend them. Stand for their cause. They have a right to live. They have a right to enjoy life. They have a right to be as equal as you are. Defend the cause of the orphans. Not because they don't have a biological parent or a shelter for themselves that you must throw them out to the dogs. Defend the cause of the orphans. And then fourthly, and finally, the text says, fight for the rights of widows. You know, in the Jewish culture, the husband was not also only to be the provider, but he was a security officer. He provided security. He provided everything there was to ensure that the wife would be all right. When the wife died, guess what? Everything falls back. When the husband died, everything fell back on the wife. To the extent that she had to pay the debts, take care of the children, do this, do that, she became the man. And Jewish culture was such that really and truly, women were considered chattel. So they were considered property. But when their husband died, they had no rights. They had nobody to fight for them. They had nobody to stand for them. So that's why some of them quickly run and get another man, marry another man. And in the case of Ruth, for example, Ruth said, listen, look at me. My life is now miserable because my husband died. Okay? The text is asking us to fight for people who have lost their rights.

vulnerable. Stand up for people whose rights have been eroded from them. Fight for those who the high and mighty oppresses and rip them out of their rights. Once upon a time, some legal luminaries would find pleasure in swindling land from under people who came to them for protection. They would charge them exorbitant fees, and eventually those lands get transferred to these legal people. Right? They lost their rights. They lost their land. They lost their rights. And because that person saw a vulnerable individual. Well, the same thing is happening today in all quarters. I've said time and time again that once upon a time, it was the people of a different skin pigmentation that was abusing us. Now we, black people, have found a way to abuse ourselves. And we don't fight for those who have lost their rights. The lesson for us this morning is all of us must step back and learn to do good again. I don't know what we eat in those days. We get out of our houses as though we're going to fight with somebody today. And if we can't beat them with our hands, we'll fight them with our tongue. And to make bad matters worse, we get into media and we destroy people as best as we could. We don't know how much they're suffering. We don't consider how much they're paining. We don't know how much they sacrifice. We don't know how much of their lives have been lost. But we will ride on them because it's easy to do. And the more wicked thing about that is on Facebook, on Instagram, on all of the books, people don't even use their names anymore. So they can stand behind a curtain and lash you, and you don't know who that is. My brothers and sisters, let us begin to change the things that somehow we have gotten so engaged and involved in doing that we are killing ourselves by ourselves. We are bringing more suffering to our people than we bring healing. And I ask of you, as you look at yourself, to begin to learn to do good. Lend a hand. Become a bridge over troubled water. Help somebody get out of their sadness, their place of depression. Lend a financial hand. Lend a physical hand. Lend an emotional hand. You may not be able to help them financially, but give them a shoulder to cry. Give them some words of encouragement. Remind them that if they are hungry, call you. If you notice that there's no warmth coming from the kitchen, bring something. Start by bringing a cake, by a hand of banana, a couple mango, not plenty, and I plenty mangoes now. A couple mangoes. Say hello. Start by doing good. We all have been talking about creating a gentler society. We're doing nothing to improve that. The scripture is asking us to learn to do good. So that when we learn to do good, I will add to this, good will come back to us.

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2: 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Stay with me. We pray in 3 minutes.

Spread them around this radio altar this morning. Let us spend a moment in prayer, my brothers and sisters. Wherever you are, join me, would you? Father, we thank you that your word is sharper than any two-edged sword. And the scripture says it pricks and pierces the hearts of men. Today might be a hard word for us, and maybe a word that we don't even understand because of where we are. But I ask of you, Lord, that you will speak to our hearts, every one of us, that we will give consideration to the other person, the neighbor across the street, that we will more often than not put ourselves in their place before we jump and get all peppery at them. They may not walk the same road with us. They may not look the same way like we do. They may not even be sympathetic to us. Yet, your word teaches us truly that if we want to please you and raise a good society, we need to be careful that we defend the defenseless, that we stand with those who have no one to stand for them, that we seek justice, that we do right, that we learn to do good. We understand from your word that it seems that doing good is an art that we need to grow into, because somehow we are predisposed to breaking down and tearing apart and breaking people so that we look better. Our surroundings, our societies, our environment is such that it encourages us that if we want to get high, we should walk on those who have wronged us. Yet, your words seem to be teaching differently, that if we want to look good in your eyes and if we want to be blessed by you, we need to ensure that we take care of those around us whom you have caused to be living around us. You have placed them around us so that we could seek justice on their behalf, that we could defend the defenseless, and we could help those who are oppressed and seek for those who do not have people to stand for them. Lord, I ask that you will forgive us, because truly we have not followed this. We have gotten so selfish with our telephones and our computers and our televisions and our homes and our whatever gadgetry that we have. We get into our homes and we don't care about the neighbor. We hear the screaming, but we're not concerned. We hear the shouting, but it does not hurt our hearts. We see people fall and we are not disposed to help them. I ask today, Lord, that you will forgive us of the way that we've walked. And instead of being careless, that we will go back to your word and pay attention to loving those around us to the extent that we seek fairness, right-wayness, justice. That we help those who are oppressed, who have been downtrodden, that we get to a place where we show your love through these various ways to those around us. Thank you for giving us a hard word, but one that we need to put into practice. Thank you for that. And now, Lord, I pray for those who are defenseless. I pray for those who are needy. I pray for those who need help. Those who need people to stand in their corner. And I ask, dear Jesus, that you will meet them today where they hurt the most. That you will touch their lives in such a way, Father God, that there will be a difference that they will begin to see. That you will cause your love and your grace to be made manifest to them in such a way that they'll be relieved of their burdens. That their hearts will be so transformed, Father God, that they'll be able to ride the waves of life with more ease. I pray for those, Lord, who may not have a meal today. Those who may not have a place for comfort.
I pray for those who have done their best, and Lord, somehow they have still not received anything that will show that they are growing. I pray for them today that somehow you will send a hand to them. You will send, as it were, one of your angels to them in the name of Jesus Christ of Nazareth. You will cause, O God, the spirit of someone else to be so moved that they will lend a helping hand. They will give a helping hand. They will show love. They will stand for them, and they will defend them. Thank you, Father God, that as you quicken someone's heart, you will cause those who are suffering to receive from you that which they would require today. Thank you for providing them bread, for granting them shelter, and for God giving them the confidence that someone will come, and that one of those days it will be all right. Thank you for hearing our prayers and answering these urgent cries to you, Father, we pray in Jesus' name. Amen and amen.

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1: Papa Pastor.
0: Boy, I thought they took you away somewhere, you know, brought you to fight in Iran.
1: A degree I give you, and that's not honorary, you know, Papa Doctor or Doctor Papa. Oh, which really? One?
0: I don't know.
1: Papa Doctor. I come in right in the church and I tell in everybody from today, no more Pastor Rodney. It's Papa Doctor.
0: I don't know where you get that now. Where you get that degree now? Good?
1: Papa Doctor. But you're the father of everybody. You come in. You and really blunt father of the nation. You come in and say, you
0: well, you're putting me too high.
1: God tell me, call you Papa Doctor. No, Pastor Rodney, finish with that. I come in the church, like getting up when, how do you call it, intermission time? What is the break time?
0: We doesn't have intermission in church.
1: How is somebody?
0: We're doing fairly well, fairly well. We're doing good, by the grace of God.
1: Blessings, blessings, blessings to you and yours. I am there and I'm listening. Pastor Rodney, yes, I watch it live. Statisticians, how do you call them? Mathematicians and statisticians. They were calculating. You know, in the world, there is a land grab right now. The Bill Gates and them rich people buying farmland.
0: Yes, yes.
1: And they're calculating the amount of cattle in the world and the amount of burgers. You know, and corned beef and hot dog and salami that is being, and the calculated mathematician is statistician is. And they say there is no way for millions of burgers every year where the flesh is coming from. You said something, we live in our house, I don't know what we eat. We buffet, we ready to fight. What are we eating? Mm-hmm. You know, you have the artificial meat. From Bill Gates.
0: Well, I don't know about that. I haven't seen it, but there seem to be something we eat in it.
1: Yeah, they're growing it in the laboratory, but it is not that prevalent yet. What they're saying, all the wars all over the world, and there are conspiracies. There is nothing theoretical about these conspiracies. People are cannibalizing Pastor Rodney. So no wonder we're feeding on each other. And you see, fellas, like I don't to make noise. If I don't to go deep there. Oh, nonsense! I know. Continue to eat and drink and be merry. Something I wanted to say: there is no Jewish in the Bible. There is no Israelis in the Bible. It's Israelites or Hebrew or whatever. I don't know where all these terms come from or words: Jewish and Israelis. Before you hit me, I call out. Let me leave you alone this morning.
0: Okay.
1: All our guardian angels, let us give thanks to them. My boy, blessings to all you. Take care, my partner.
0: Take care of yourself. Have a good day, man. Have a good day. On the telephone, rise and shine. Good morning.
2: Morning, Pastor Rodney. Morning.
0: Good morning.
2: How are you and your family?
0: I'm doing very well. How are you doing?
2: Well, I'm doing good. I'm there holding on strong. Under the grace of God.
0: Okay.
2: Pastor Rodney, thank you for the week. Thank you for the prayer. And I just want to wish everybody today, everybody hearing my voice, my children, all about hearing my voice, I just want to wish them a blessed Wednesday today. And you too, and Pastor Dante, good morning, you and your family. Okay.
0: Thank you. Have a good day yourself. Rise and shine, good morning.
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0: 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All right. Let's do this song by Carleen. And I think it goes very well with what we shared. And some of you need to know that if you don't have a friend across the place down there, and if you don't have a friend in Layu, you know you can have a friend in God. Guess what? Carlin knows that. Good morning to all of you in my audience this morning.
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0: All right, there's one more help. There's one more person on the telephone. Rise and shine. Good morning.
5: Morning, Pastor Rodney.
0: How are you doing?
5: Not bad at all. But I want to ask a question. Did somebody build your, a Dominican build your outside of build your house?
0: Repeat that again.
5: The house you build, your home in fact.
0: Uh-huh.
5: Is it outside of Dominican build your home?
0: Oh, Dominicans, me, myself, and okay, the others.
5: The reason I ask a question, the leader of the Quality Park was just scared, said Dominican got skillful men. Is that true?
0: No, it's not true.
5: Thank you very much.
0: Okay.
5: A man who leads the country, don't like his own people, we could like the devil in hell. You said a word, I respect it very well. You said he's going to live very long, to suffer very long. I endorse that very much. Thank you very much.
0: Okay. Well, All right. Let's go back to Carlin Davis, Papa. Let's go back to Carlin Davis.
4: Glory.
0: Good morning, Dr. Dion George, whoever you are. Trust that life is good, okay?

0: never, never, ever ending forever friend. I tell you something, that's where you and I need to get to, a place where we find a friend who is a forever friend. Not those who will use you, abuse you, and kick you, right? Get to a place where you find yourself a forever friend. Because you know what? When you have only people who use you, abuse you, and kick you, it really takes you really down. Because they never come back to check you out and pick you up, you know? But when you have a forever friend like him, even when people use you, abuse you, and kick you, you're very well able to ride the waves and keep on living and keep on growing. Here's Bridget Blocher and Marlon Paul, who will take the curtains down on Rise and Shine this morning. What's happening here? What's happening to you there, man? What's happening there? Oh, I know what's happening here. No, I don't want you, Ken Wolf. I want you. Right. Let's go.
1: Oh, Lord.
0: And every time I play that song, I remember, Ellen, good morning. Good morning, Ellen.
1: Calling you.

Hey guys, it's already 6 minutes moving up to 7 o'clock this morning. The news comes about the top of the hour at 7. Lord, I wouldn't know. I want you to go today knowing that God brought you here to help somebody else, guys, and not to kill somebody else and walk on somebody else and destroy somebody else. You understand?

0: Take my leave, ladies and gentlemen. I'll be back with you, God willing, tomorrow morning, along with Pastor Lester George, hopefully. Until then, you have a very, very good midweek Wednesday. Go out there today loving on somebody, all right? Learn to love on somebody. Stop hating on somebody. Learn to go out there and love on somebody. My name is Randy Igo.
1: No matter the color of your skin, no matter whether you're a police officer in a uniform, no matter whether you're somebody trying to get home or driving down the street with your girlfriend, one thing that we are all learning is that life is so fragile. One blink and the person you love is gone. Just one second, one flash, and what started out as a beautiful day turns into something horrible. And I admit to you, it changes the way I deal with people. You know how you care for somebody, but you don't say nothing. You just kind of, you know, see you later. I'm learning to say something. I'm learning to make myself open my heart and say, you know, I love you. I appreciate you. Thank you for those biscuits you made. I love the way you tell jokes all the time. I'm glad you're my friend. I look kind of mushy and I get kind of silly, and it goes against my machoism. But I'm learning that if you love somebody, you better say something. You better say something. Don't allow the petty things that we can all fall out. It's so easy to fall out. You can fall out with people. It's so easy to be angry over things that don't even matter. Don't allow those petty things to stop you from loving and caring and nurturing and reaching out to people. Can I get an amen?

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1: Good morning. This is the morning news for today, Wednesday, June 3, 2026. I'm Krishina Joseph. In the headlines, Justice Dr. Irvin Andre condemned Dominica's systematic economic conditions as a direct assault on citizens' economic independence, including the Kalinago people. From the region, Jamaica road fatalities rose to 112 for 2026 after a deadly crash claimed the life of one woman on Monday. And the construction of a 50-bed quarantine unit on an Air Force base in central Kenya for Americans exposed to the Ebola virus, blocked by a Kenyan high court. Details of these and other stories coming right up.
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1: First up this morning, Justice Dr. Irvin Andre has strongly criticized the systemic economic conditions in Dominica, characterizing them as a direct assault on the economic independence of local citizens striving for self-reliance. He stated that Dominicans have been completely deprived of the core essence of citizenship within their own homeland. Dr. Andre highlighted a stark disparity in government treatment, pointing out that foreign entities frequently receive multi-million dollar tax breaks ranging from $4 million to $9.5 million. Furthermore, he noted that some foreign nationals are permitted to import goods easily and bypass standard scrutiny by simply claiming a lack of English proficiency. According to Dr. Andre, these skewed policies have effectively relegated local citizens to second-class status within their own communities. He further emphasized that the situation is even more severe for the Kalinago Territory, which he believes has been pushed down to a third or fourth class status.
2: This is an assault on the economic independence of Dominicans who are striving to become independent, but they've been deprived of that very essence of citizenship in their own country. While you have foreigners receiving, what, $9.5 or $4 million in terms of tax breaks, you have some foreigners being able to import goods and all they have to say is, I no speak English. Well, they say that in whatever language they speak, you know. You relegate your own folk to second-class status in their own community and the Kalinago Territory, in my view, to the third or fourth-class status? No. The revolution should be in the consciousness of the people. That's where it should be. Not in these trinkets.
1: Justice Dr. Irvin Andre. The Inter-American Institute for Cooperation on Agriculture, AICA, will host its National Accountability Seminar today, Wednesday, June 3, 2026, at 9 a.m. at the Public Service Union Conference Room, under the theme From Local Fields to Regional Markets, Strengthening Food Security Through Trade, MSMEs and Accountability. The seminar will provide an opportunity for stakeholders to review AICA's achievements during 2025 and discuss the critical role of agricultural micro, small and medium-sized enterprises, MSMEs, in advancing food security, employment and rural development in Dominica. The program will feature remarks from Mr. Greg C.E. Rawlins, AICA representative in the Eastern Caribbean States, and the Minister for Agriculture, Fisheries and Blue and Green Economy, Roland Royer. During the event, AICA's 2025 annual report will be formally presented and handed over to the minister. Following the seminar will be a panel discussion focusing on agricultural MSMEs in Dominica and their contribution to national development. Panelists include Mrs. Terry Henry Lovell, Vice President of the Dominica Herbal Business Association, Mr. Naren Murphy, Senior Relationship Officer of Corporate Banking at the National Bank of Dominica, and Mr. Micah Walter, Coordinator for Private Sector Relations, Industry, Commerce and Innovation within the Ministry of Labor, Public Service Reform, Social Partnership, Entrepreneurship and Small Business Development. Still on the local scene this morning, Acting National Disaster Coordinator Janelle Garraway McPherson encouraged residents to play their part this hurricane season by preparing themselves and families. The 2026 Atlantic hurricane season officially started on June 1, and the National Oceanic and Atmospheric Administration, NOAA, predicted 8 to 14 named storms, 3 to 6 hurricanes, and 1 to 3 major hurricanes across the Atlantic Basin this hurricane season. This prediction has been deemed a below normal hurricane season. McPherson said during Government in 5 on Monday, June 1, preparedness is everyone's responsibility.
3: The Office of Disaster Management remains committed to strengthening preparedness, reducing risk, and enhancing community resilience through public education, community engagement, training, and partnerships with local, regional, and international stakeholders. As we continue to improve our national disaster management system, we encourage every resident to play their part. Now is the time to review or develop your family emergency plan. Ensure you have essential supplies such as medication, food and water, and take practical steps to secure your home and surroundings. Clear drains and waterways, trim overhanging trees, reinforce doors and windows where necessary, and become involved in community preparedness initiatives. Equally important is knowing how to stay safe after an event. Avoid floodwaters, stay away from down power lines, and remain in a safe location until the official all clear has been given. Preparedness is everyone's responsibility.
1: Acting National Disaster Coordinator Janelle Garraway McPherson. And the Dominica Red Cross Society has issued an urgent call to all citizens, residents, and communities across the island to prioritize early preparation and safety to mark the official start of the Atlantic hurricane season, which runs from June 1 to November 30. This year's season is predicted by forecasters to be highly active, making immediate household action absolutely essential. Citing the powerful memories of past devastating storms, the organization emphasized that proactive planning serves as the strongest defense against inherent unpredictability of tropical storms and hurricanes. In preparation for potential weather systems, the Dominica Red Cross Society has already begun optimizing its disaster response mechanisms, reinforcing community disaster response teams, and restocking essential relief supplies across its local network. While institutional readiness is underway, officials stressed that true regional resilience relies heavily on individual and family preparedness. To ensure household security, the Dominica Red Cross recommends that families immediately develop emergency plans detailing meeting locations and evacuation routes, secure properties by clearing drains and trimming overhanging tree branches, and gather emergency kits with at least a 3-day supply of food, water, and medication. Residents are also encouraged to monitor official updates from the Dominica Met Service rather than social media and utilize regional risk tools via the Caribbean Risks online platform to review interactive hazard maps. Representatives concluded by urging the public not to wait for an official storm warning to act, inviting anyone seeking additional preparedness tips or volunteer opportunities to contact the Society's headquarters in Roseau. The OHADAC Regional Arbitration Center, CARO Center, in partnership with the Organization of Eastern Caribbean States, OECS, is set to officially launch OHADAC CARO training programs, capacity building on arbitration and alternate dispute resolution, ADR, in the Caribbean, at an institutional event on Wednesday, June 10, 2026. The launch, to be held in the presence of Her Excellency Mrs. Marie Noelle Duris, Ambassador of France to the Eastern Caribbean States, Barbados, and the OECS, will bring together key regional legal and institutional leaders, including CARO Center President Sir Dennis Byron, board members Keats Compton and Jacques Doche, and Secretary General Marie Camille Piton. The initiative, implemented under the Interreg Caribbean 6 program and financed by the French Development Agency, AFD, seeks to strengthen regional capacity in arbitration, mediation, and ADR across the Eastern Caribbean, including St. Lucia, Dominica, Guadeloupe, Martinique, Antigua and Barbuda, and St. Vincent and the Grenadines. It is intended to support a more predictable, accessible, and secure legal environment for businesses, investors, and public institutions operating in the region. Officials noted that in the context of expanding regional and international trade, efficient dispute resolution has become increasingly important. Arbitration and mediation are being promoted as faster and more flexible alternatives to traditional court processes aimed at improving trust between commercial actors and reducing delays in resolving disputes. Training will be delivered by legal practitioners John Bassey and Charmaine Pemberton with support from program partners and will provide practical tools adapted to the region's dispute resolution needs. The program aims not only to raise awareness, but also to strengthen the practical use of arbitration and mediation across the Caribbean, improving commercial certainty and investor confidence, while supporting more efficient resolution of cross-border disputes. Flow says it is investing more than $1 million in specialized network upgrades and technical solutions as it works with the National Telecommunications Regulatory Commission, NTRC, and the Eastern Caribbean Telecommunications Authority, ECTEL, and international partners to address connectivity interference affecting mobile services in parts of northern Dominica. The company reported that the disruption, identified several months ago, was traced after extensive technical investigations to external interference originating from a mobile operator in Guadeloupe. Flow said that while the source lies outside its own network, it moved to implement immediate mitigation measures while developing a longer-term fix. As part of the response, Flow has procured specialized network equipment valued at over $1 million, which is expected to arrive in Dominica between June 5 and June 15, 2026. Once installed and activated, the system is expected to eliminate the interference and to fully restore mobile service quality for affected customers in the north. The investment, according to the company, marks a major step in strengthening network resilience and reducing the risk of similar cross-border disruptions in the future. Flow noted that its technical teams have remained actively engaged since the issue was first detected, carrying out network adjustments, continuous monitoring and testing to minimize customer impact while pursuing a permanent solution. The company also emphasized its ongoing collaboration with NTRC and ECTEL, describing both regulators as key partners in managing the situation. Flow Dominica Country Manager Sharon Jamot said the company has been actively engaged from the outset and underscored the importance of reliable connectivity for customers. She stated that although the issue originates outside Flow's networks, the company has continued investing in a solution, working closely with regulators and industry partners, and remaining focused on delivering dependable service. Flow added that it will continue to update customers as progress continues, thanking them for their patience and trust during the ongoing process. And in other news this morning, a woman is dead and several were left injured after a deadly 3-vehicle crash along the Rose Hall Road in Montego Bay, St. James, Jamaica on Monday. This latest road fatality brings the

0: For treatment. The extent of their injuries is not yet known. The crash caused major traffic delays in the area as emergency responders worked to assist the injured and clear the roadway. The police are investigating the circumstances surrounding the fatal collision. 112 persons have been killed on the nation's roads since the start of the year.
1: And internationally, construction of a proposed 50-bed unit on an Air Force base in central Kenya for Americans exposed to Ebola virus in Democratic Republic of Congo or Uganda has angered many Kenyans. A Kenyan court on Tuesday blocked the government from accepting or entertaining Americans or foreigners infected by Ebola virus. They accused the U.S. of offloading the health risk of caring for patients. The blockade will remain until cases filed by the Katiba Institute, the Law Society of Kenya, and Fred Isaboke are heard and determined. More in this KTN News Kenya report.
2: The court has also ordered the Kenya Kwanza government to make public the 1.7 billion shillings deal with the U.S. for the Ebola quarantine facility within 7 days. The conservatory orders halting the establishment or operation of any Ebola exposure, quarantine, isolation or treatment facility in Kenya has also stopped any arrangement with any other foreign entity on the same. Additionally, the respondents must provide details of the protocols intended to govern the admission, handling, isolation and treatment of persons exposed to Ebola. The orders will remain in force pending the inter-hearing and determination of the petition.
1: And that's the morning news. Here's a recap of the headlines. Justice Dr. Irvin Andre condemned Dominica's systemic economic conditions as a direct assault on citizens' economic independence, including the Kalinago people. In other news, Jamaica road fatalities rose to 112 for 2026 after a deadly crash claimed the life of one woman on Monday. And construction of a 50-bed quarantine unit on an Air Force base in central Kenya for Americans exposed to Ebola blocked by a Kenyan high court. I've been your presenter, Kushina Joseph. Thanks for joining us. Please stay tuned for your morning notices.
3: Not be afraid of what the future brings. This is only the start of the trans revolution.
1: Welcome to the morning notices for today, Wednesday, June 3, 2026. Notice is hereby given that the 16th Annual General Meeting of the National Cooperative Credit Union, NCCU Limited, will be held on Wednesday, June 3, 2026, from 5 p.m. at the St. Alphonsus Parish Hall Goodwill, under the theme 15 Years of Members' Trust, Stability and Resilience. The 16th AGM will be held in a hybrid format, facilitating both in-person and virtual attendance, along with electronic voting of volunteers. Copies of the 2025 annual report are available at NCCU branch locations. The annual report, online registration and voting guide, and registration link are also available at the NCCU University 16th AGM Hub at nccudominica.com. All members are urged to make a special effort to attend and to be on time. Members of the National Cooperative Credit Union Limited, who plan to attend the Society's 16th Annual General Meeting today, Wednesday, June 3, 2026, at 5 p.m. at the St. Alphonsus Parish Hall Goodwill, should contact the following bus drivers for transportation. Wharton Waven and Mon Prosper, Glen Seja, bus registration HF119, Trafalgar, Peter Seja, bus registration HE717, Bellevue Chopin and Pichler, Ivan George, bus registration HF070, Point Michel, Gregory Latouche, aka Gary, bus registration HF685, Sufria Scottshead and Gallio, Lee Bellot, bus registration HF749, Maho, Masak, Campbell, Warner and Bells, Cedric Debon, bus registration HE346, Vekas, Danny Honore, bus registration HE752, Kebush, Jerome Lockhart, bus registration HE613, Thibault, Jason Francois, bus registration HF301, Penville, Justin Dubois, bus registration HH422, Dailies, 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

0: Bus registration HE961. Pitted Soufriere, Saint-Sauveur, Good Hope and Castle Bruce. Rodney Buckmeyer. Bus registration HH226. River Sirik, Mont John and Grand Four. Elijah John Baptist. Bus registration HE440. Members are urged to make a special effort to be on time. The National Bank of Dominica Limited, NBD, invites suitably qualified and experienced contractors from Dominica and the OECS member states to apply for pre-qualification for a proposed construction project located in Kingfield in the parish of St. Paul, Commonwealth of Dominica. Interested applicants are required to request the pre-qualification documents by email at tenders@nbdominica.com. Strict adherence to the submission requirements, including deadlines and format, as specified in the pre-qualification documents, will be enforced. NBD reserves the right to accept or reject any application and is not bound to shortlist any applicant. Notice is hereby given that the 52nd Annual General Meeting of Shareholders of Dominica Electricity Services Limited will be held at the St. Alphonsus Parish Hall Goodwill, Commonwealth of Dominica on Thursday, June 11 at 9 a.m. to transact the following business. To receive and adopt the minutes of the 51st Annual General Meeting held on June 5, 2025. To receive the Chairman's Report for the year ended December 31, 2025. To receive the audited financial statements for the year ended December 31, 2025, together with the auditor's report therein. Election of directors. To appoint auditors for the year ending December 31, 2026, and to authorize the directors to fix the remuneration of the auditors. Only matters itemized in the agenda will be discussed at the meeting. There will be no additional business other than those items contained in the agenda, and no votes other than those made in respect of these agenda items. Shareholders are reminded that pursuant to Article 14.3 of the company's bylaws, nominations to fill the position of director on the board must be submitted to the company in writing, along with the required supporting documents, not less than 48 hours before the meeting. Shareholders may use the company's director nomination form and nominee consent form to make their submissions. A member entitled to attend and vote at the meeting is entitled to appoint any person or persons, whether a member of the company or not, to attend and on a poll to vote in his stead. Proxy forms must be lodged at the registered office of the company not less than 48 hours before the meeting. Shareholders are particularly requested to take note by order of the board. Domlec invites residents in eastern communities from the Kalinago Territory to Dalies to two community engagement meetings to discuss recent outages and other important issues that affect their service. As the commissioning and testing phase of the geothermal power plant nears completion, we will discuss the benefits of geothermal to individual customers and to Dominica. The meetings will be held as follows. Today, June 3, 2026, at the Castle Bruce Primary School, and tomorrow, Thursday, June 4, 2026, at the Jones Beaupierre Primary School, La Plaine. Both meetings start at 5 p.m. Members of Domlec's management team and technical staff will be present to share information, address concerns, and answer questions from attendees. Domlec encourages all to attend. The public is advised that while smarting works are being carried out on the current facility, services at the Wesley Health Center have been temporarily relocated to the Seventh-day Adventist Community Center, adjacent to the Seventh-day Adventist Church on Phillips Avenue until further notice. All essential health services will continue to be provided without interruption. The ministry thanks you for your patience and understanding and remains committed to providing quality healthcare services to all. 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UWI Global Campus and National Bank of Dominica Limited invite all to the 14th Annual National Distinguished Lecture tomorrow, Thursday, June 4, 2026 at 7 p.m. at UWI Auditorium. Mr. Kirk Henderson Tate will present on the topic, De-risking Sanctions and the Future of Caribbean Banking.
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2: Rhapsody of Reality's Daily Devotional, Wednesday, June 3rd, 2026. Continually nourished by the word, Jesus answered and said unto them, Ye do err, not knowing the scriptures, nor the power of God. Matthew 22, verse 29. The Lord Jesus made a striking statement when he said, You err, because you know not the scriptures. This shows that ignorance of God's word inevitably leads to error. When the word of God is absent from a person's life, confusion and misdirection become inevitable. The knowledge of the scriptures keeps you aligned with God's truth and preserves you from deception. That's why studying and meditating on the word should be a daily and constant experience in your life. The word of God can be likened to the manna that God fed the children of Israel with in the wilderness. He instructed them not to store it for the next day. Each day's provision had to be gathered afresh. When the Lord Jesus later declared in John 6, verse 35, I am the bread of life, he revealed the deeper meaning of that experience. He's the true bread from heaven, the living word that nourishes the human spirit. The word of God is God's food for your spirit, and you need it every day. The Lord instructed in Joshua 1 verse 8, This book of the law shall not depart out of thy mouth, but thou shalt meditate therein day and night. Meditation on the word is essential for a victorious Christian life. You can't depend merely on your past experiences with the Word. Your spiritual strength is sustained through continual fellowship with the Word. When a Christian neglects personal study of the Word, or is inconsistent in church, or in the environment where the Word is taught, he or she becomes vulnerable. But when you remain consistently nourished by God's Word, and strengthened through fellowship with those who share the same faith, you stay spiritually alert, fortified and resistant to the stratagems of the adversary. Therefore, make sure you're grounded in a spiritual family, a home church, where the word of God is continually taught and lived. Stay in fellowship with other Christians and meditate regularly on the word. Your spirit will be nourished and strengthened continually, and you'll grow from grace to grace, faith to faith, and from glory to glory. Hallelujah. Pray, dear Father, thank you for the nourishment of your word, which strengthens my spirit daily. I delight in your word and meditate on it continually. It guides me in wisdom, strengthens my faith, and keeps me victorious over every work of darkness. I walk in the light and power of your truth today and always, in Jesus' name. Further study Matthew 4 verse 4, Joshua 1 verse 8, 1 Peter 2 verse 2, NIV.
3: If you have been blessed by today's message, and you want to receive Jesus Christ into your life, this is your moment. The Bible says, Whosoever shall call upon the name of the Lord shall be saved. Wherever you are right now, say this prayer from your heart and mean every word. O Lord God, I believe with all my heart in Jesus Christ, Son of the living God. I believe he died for me and God raised him from the dead. I believe he's alive today. I confess with my mouth that Jesus Christ is the Lord of my life from this day. Through him and in his name, I have eternal life. I am born again. Thank you, Lord, for saving my soul. I am now a child of God. Hallelujah. Congratulations, you are now a child of God. Let us know that you made that declaration by sending email to christembassyhackney@gmail.com. or contact us via WhatsApp on 074-94-731-874.

For some who don't understand our purpose and may not understand our prayers, we as a family in Jesus' name would like to tell you the reason why we sing.

0: the song is over,
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0: we've all said

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All right. Good morning, Dominica. Good morning to you. It's a Wednesday, the 3rd of June in the year 2026. Good morning, good morning, good morning. I do apologize for the late start. My phones have been ringing since morning. It's a Wednesday. You know what a Wednesday is, huh? It's an open line. Well, let's take a walk. Kick off on the Gridners line this morning.

0: Good morning, Mr. Julius Cobbett in Florida this morning. Sunshine State.
1: Good morning, Matt. Matt, I would like to extend birthday greetings to Gloria Benjamin George, celebrating her birthday today, wishing her all the best. Many, many more years, lots of love, God's blessings, protection, guidance, strength, health, and all what she wishes herself. Gloria, enjoy your day. Give God thanks for everything. And Matt, have a blessed day.
0: Good morning to you, Gloria Benjamin George, down there in Lubier, from your daughter Kimberly, your granddaughter, and of course, all who loves you this morning there. Good morning, good morning, good morning. Have a great day. On the telephone, good morning to you. It's 8:12. Yes, morning to you, morning. Uh-huh.
2: And how are you?
0: I'm here. 1 second
2: at a time. I'd like to extend the greetings to my nephew, Irving Cherry, who's celebrating his birthday today. I'd like to wish him God's blessing, long life, protection, guidance, and many more to come.
0: Okay.
2: Greetings coming from his parents, and Marianne Irving Cherry, his brother Keyshawn, his grandmother Mimi, and coming from the entire Jimmy family in Kenfield and New York. Love you, Matt. Bye-bye.
0: Love you too. Bye-bye. Happy birthday blessings to Gloria Benjamin from your daughter Kimberly, husband Raymond, your granddaughter and Sheila and family and all who loves you, both here and abroad. Good morning to my partner, man, my schoolmate, Baron. How are you doing this morning? Baron Coffey from Guanfon, River Sirik. Good morning to you. Hello, are you there? Yes? Uh-huh. Are you there, caller? Hello? Nobody home. Are you there, caller? No, the overseas line apparently is not working here this morning. So let's continue.

0: Good morning to you, Sylvia Thomas. Good morning. Hazelyn Anthony, good morning there in Belfast. Good morning to you and your family, both here and abroad.
1: Morning, Matt. How are you? How was your night? I want to send happy birthday to Nurse Sherlyn Mills from Layou. And wishing her a blessed day, God guide and protect her, and more love. Don't overdo it if her witness what, neither Jemima Lawrence. Coming from Jemima.

0: safe journey. I know he's traveling back to the United States, Matt. I want to give thanks to David Joseph. That's his name? Yeah, David Joseph. You know him, Matt?
1: David Joseph, I'm trying.
0: I think he's just about 3 feet tall. David, blessings to you and thanks so much. Zed Lloyd, blessings to you and thanks so much. Matt, you have a, you know, they have a thing saying, never burn the bridges before you.
1: True.
0: Some people like me and Matt fight so much and we're still talking. Because, Matt, when you want to cross the bridge, now you burn it. You know, you have to go down a deep precipice, a valley, climb a mountain for you to cross.
1: True.
0: So it is not wise to burn the bridges you cross, no matter how much you will still turn the bridge and thing. It is good to mend the fences. So Zed Lloyd, thank you. He saw my works, Matt, in a video. I was selling my stuff, and Zed Lloyd, thank you, thank you, thank you. And David Joseph, thank you, thank you. Mr. Linton, boy, Matt, when last you saw Mr. Linton, boy, Matt?
1: I saw him a couple, maybe weeks ago, 2 weeks ago, up outside Fresh Market. So, yes, he seemed to be doing well. Mm-hmm.
0: Well, I'm not too mobile. No wonder I cannot meet him, because I need to approach you and my partner. More love and more respect. P.I. Oh, why is it P.I. or I.P.? Which one, Matt? You know which one?
1: You decide. He's everything.
0: Baby Charles, Nova Dirampel, Giselle Pertuse, Anne-Marie, Derek, Whitney, Louis, Hector Sparks, John Wawa, Brother Alpha, Hawkins, Samson, T-Boy, Nurse Moses, Eva, all, Matt, these are Salisbury passes, eh, Matt? My people down in Mero, that's the name, Venus Ablon, blessings to you, Jacka, Naim, and all my guardian angels, Roy Tavani, Fafa, Free Joseph, and Masaba, Bridget, Nadine, Bridget, Nadine and Bridget, or something, so, and Bob, Pamo, anyway, Matt, have a blessed day.
1: Good morning, handbag, Gwambe, Sagafet. 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Stick around.
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Haven't heard something from Gregory in a long time. If I don't have you.

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Lots of love from Alex in Switzerland as well. Hey, Dr. Dale Dangleband, long time. Everything good?

I remember growing up to this music, you know, the kind of music there in the Bamboo House in La Pointe. I know many of you don't even know that, huh? Scobie, how you doing?

0: Dr. Dale, you remember that tree house in the tambourine tree? Hello, talk to me. Lots of fun growing up, man. Hello. Are you? Hello, are you there? Yes.
1: Morning, Matt.
0: I'm all in to see how you're doing.
1: Why are you angry, Matt? You can't feel a little objection over old man, Matt.
0: Really?
1: Yes.
0: All right. Rumors of war, huh?

0: Hey, my wife, you know music, man. You know music. Oh, let's do one more Gregory for my wife in Wild House. Only on cue, no? Your wish is my command this morning. It's an open line.
1: Yeah.

Birthday blessings going out to our sister Julia Luge, Charles in St. Croix. Lots of love and blessings to her from the Luge family in Dominica.

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Give me one more chance. Let's talk things over.

0: Only on Q95, bringing back the great memories of yesteryear. Huh? Hello, talk to me, yes.
1: I just want to message you, but you tell me to ask you if you need bamboo, or if you need tamarind to break away.
0: Well, that's a blessing.
1: And he listening because he wants an answer. And I myself know in me, I want an answer too.
0: You couldn't break away in the bamboo house, man. I was way up, you know, right up. You had to climb a ladder to get there. That's where we grew up, you know, in the ghetto. So blessings you sing is your little girl grew up in ghetto then. My DJ was DJ Scobi Bolala. Now in St. Thomas.

0: Final call for the morning is already 8:28. Are you there, caller? Yes. Uh-huh. Good morning. Good morning.
1: Hello, good morning.
0: How are you doing this morning? How are you?
1: Oh, I'm fine, thank you, Matt. Fine,
0: well,
1: thank you.
0: I'm happy you're fine. Yes.
1: I'm trying to send birthday greetings to my daughter, Karen Defoe.
0: Mm-hmm.
1: Karen Defoe, from her mother and father, Mr. and Mrs. Randolph Dupuis from Canefield.
0: Okay.
1: Her daughter, Gracia Defoe, her siblings, Karen, Almo, Joycelyn, and Craig. Wishing her God's blessing, good health, long life.
0: All right. I wish you the same. Thank you. Thank you. Thank you.
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Again, Dominic, is an open line this morning. Just want to report, though, that there's a major strike, frame strike, causing vessels, including the Dominica-owned vessel, MV Blessed Assurance. Some problems there. Can't dock in Point Arpit. And the vessel is loaded with Dominican produce. Information from a news network from the French and Island indicate just what is going on. Actually, I'm scheduled to talk to our friend Mr. Ezra this morning, but can't seem to locate him. A number of fishermen are blocking access to Point Arpit. And of course, that happened yesterday. The fishermen are protesting application of the preferred decree regulating the activity that are demanding a meeting with the prefect. They are also raising the alarm about the economic difficulties facing the profession, and that includes gasoline. For 4930-9596. So that's the situation there in Guadeloupe, and I'm hoping that some resolution. Surface, since it's affecting our own Dominican vessel, MV Blessed Assurance, with Dominican produce. They say the professionals continue to refuse to comply with the preferred decree regulating the activity. They believe that the imposed rules have become unsustainable for a profession already weakened. Fishermen cite, in particular, the rise in fuel prices, the consequences of sargassum and sanitation problems, the management of fishing licenses, and the periods of suspension of lobster fishing, among other things. So we'll keep looking at that story and following you and giving more updates. So there's some issue with fishermen there in Guadeloupe. As they prefer.

0: All right, so I think at this time I have Mr. Ezra Winston on the line there from Guadeloupe. Mr. Winston, of course, we have been told that there's some problems in the seas there in Guadeloupe and affecting fishermen, which in fact, you know, is impacting our own produce from Dominica. What can you tell us? What can you tell us, sir?
1: Yes, Matt, like you rightly said, there are some protest action in Guadeloupe taken by the fishermen of Guadeloupe. They have a few grievances against the government and they've decided to block the port entry into Pointe-à-Pitre. And the situation is very tense at the moment.
0: Mm-hmm.
1: They finally were able to get a meeting with the prefect for next week, but that for them doesn't help their cause because they have some serious concerns. And we know that Guadeloupe is not Dominica. When people go on strike in Guadeloupe, they do not give up until they get satisfaction.
0: So what is it they're really looking from the prefect?
1: Well, a few things. The price of gas has gone up, and although fishermen are enjoying a kind of like 30% off the regular price of gas, they figure they need some more.
0: Mm-hmm.
1: They need some more reduction in the price of gas, and there are some fishing regulations that they want to get off the books, like fishing of lobster and conchs. And they also have a problem with Dominican fishermen, because they say Dominican fishermen have been bringing fish to Guadeloupe. Like a couple of weeks ago, they intercepted a boat with 500 pounds of balao. I never knew Dominica had that much balao, but and they're asking for a meeting, an urgent meeting with the prefect.
0: So how are the gas prices affecting Guadeloupe in general, though? People are complaining.
1: People are complaining, but the government has put some measures in place and are going to help. They're going to give people stipends, fishermen and people working. They're going to give them stipends, so that's going to help ease the pressure on some of them.
0: Mm. So do you see any light in the tunnel? You said Guadeloupians or the French people don't usually give up that easily.
1: Well, they have. The thing they started yesterday by blocking an oil tanker from coming into the port. And the prefect was saying this morning this could have been dangerous because they could have run into some accident or so. But there was also problems with students from Marigaland who came to Guadeloupe yesterday.
0: Mm.
1: They could not get back to Marigaland because the ferry could not travel.
0: Oh.
1: So all of this created problems for them. But the fishermen are not giving up, and prefect has decided to meet with them.
0: All right. So you're saying anytime next week, or with the fact that they still continue the process, the protest, they might see the prefect before that?
1: The actions might be less, but they're going to continue until they get that meeting with the prefect next week, and then until they get satisfaction, until their demands are met. And, Dominica, unfortunately, has to pay for it, but that is what happens when you have all your eggs in one basket. Like, our only export market is Guadeloupe, so whenever there is a strike, we're going to be severely affected.
0: Because I'm being told from reports that we have one vessel that have a lot of produce, you know, going to Guadeloupe. That's seriously...
1: Well, Matt, nothing. That's Guadeloupe for you. Nothing is entering, nothing is leaving. When they say strike, don't even try, because you're not going to get through.
0: Oh, wow. I know. Yes, go ahead. Mm-hmm.
1: Yes, something else I wanted to talk to you about, because Dominica have been in the news in Guadeloupe last week,
0: mm-hmm.
1: but not in the best of ways, not in a negative way.
0: What's going on?
1: Because there was this lady they call the bus lady.
0: Mm-hmm.
1: She was arrested and charged. She's now facing a jail sentence of 7 years. She's involved, accused.
0: Allegedly, yes. Uh-huh.
1: Yeah, of drug trafficking, arms trafficking. And they said it was on the news that Dominica is an official drug transit Point, drug and armed transit point. So she was accused of running a ring that got automatic and semi-automatic rifles from Guadeloupe, from the United States, passing through Dominica and into Guadeloupe. And she was also responsible for selling the motorbikes.
0: Mm-hmm.
1: She's now facing a 5-year jail sentence, and probably more.
0: Is the boss lady that you're talking about, is she Dominican or is she French?
1: No, she's French, and obviously says like she's French, but she has a lot of connections in Dominica. They say she's one of the leaders of, she was charged for money laundering, drug trafficking, arms trafficking.
0: Mm-hmm.
1: She is Guadeloupean, but she has been to Dominica very often. I had the opportunity to interview her when I was doing a story for a French newspaper on gun violence in Guadeloupe. She does have, the surprising thing is that she does have a master's degree in biology. And she comes from a very wealthy family. So people are trying to understand, why are you doing it? But she says, just for the fun. So she told the judge that she's going to do her master's, the doctorate. She's going to do her doctorate while in prison.
0: While in prison. So you said she's facing a 5-year sentence?
1: Well, for now, she might get more or she might get less, because the judge is going to review the

0: case, and he said he's going to hand down his sentence on the 21st of June. But for them, Dominica is a drug and arms transshipment point. The network was getting the arms, automatic weapons from the United States into Dominica and then up to Guadeloupe. And gun violence in Guadeloupe now has been on the rise, man.
1: You know, Dominica seems to be making the news for the headlines for the wrong reasons, huh? More guns.
0: Well, yeah. I mean, guns. And they're like, we've never seen that. Guadeloupe has had violence, but not as much as any problem you have in Guadeloupe. And there's a lot of armed robbery hold-ups in Guadeloupe now. And like I said, they say that Dominica is the transshipment point.
1: So, in other words, we have to ask ourselves, where are these guns coming in? Because I know the customs have gotten a little tougher in Dominica, but as you said, the guns still seem to be coming in. Where are they passing through?
0: Yeah, well, but they're coming from the United States, so they cannot be coming in back. I mean, they cannot be coming in back door. If they're coming from the United States, she has admitted that she was the leader of that one of the networks. The guns come from the United States, semi-automatic and automatic Glock weapons into Dominica and transshipped to Guadeloupe.
1: Well, you just raised a very serious issue. There's, you know, that there's a network.
0: And then the thing is, because there is no, like, there is no direct shipments from the United States to Guadeloupe.
1: Mm-hmm.
0: Like containers come through another port, but we know we have containers coming direct from the United States into Dominica.
1: Mm-hmm.
0: I don't know whether it's coming from, the guns are coming by air or by boat, but the network, the United States, Dominica, Guadeloupe.
1: From your knowledge on the ground, how expensive are guns, you know, those illegal guns coming into Guadeloupe? From your knowledge,
0: that's very cheap. Very cheap. Yeah, because it's been for a while, and a lot of guns in Guadeloupe, and they exchange it for the bikes. What's the name of the? Even the bikes.
1: The T Max.
0: Yeah, exactly. Yeah, T Max. That's what they were looking for.
1: Yes, T Max.
0: So she was a dealer of T Max. So we would exchange a T Max for a semi-automatic, and stuff. So, and yeah. Guns are readily available in Guadeloupe. They try their best to do raids, but even the raids, that doesn't help much.
1: Well, that's something serious that we have to keep following. I'm hoping to talk to the Minister of Security
0: because you see all of these things add up against Dominica. All of these things are added, and people are like, okay, aren't you guys tired of doing stuff? Give Dominicans who are hardworking Dominicans in Guadeloupe
1: a bad name.
0: A bad name for the country and for those in Guadeloupe. So,
1: again, Ezra, I just wanted to say thank you for this update, and we'll keep following that strike action there in Guadeloupe.
0: Yeah.
1: Thank you, sir. Thank you.
0: Any updates, I'll let you know. Okay,
1: thank you, sir. Thank you. All right,
0: yeah.
1: Dominicans, you heard, huh? So, guns still a problem in Guadeloupe. Some lady called Boss Lady has been taken in. And the big trade, the gun trade, exposed. More guns. When I thought Dominic was out of the news for guns. For illegal guns, with all the work the police have been doing on the ground there. Dominicans, 8:49. It's really a sad situation for us here. Hello, talk to me, yes? There's a big gun trade. Are you there, caller? Sorry, we missed that call. That was his call. I know there's a big fight over guns in Dominica in terms of police having more control. Bringing the situation, unless, you know. Are you there, caller? Yes.
2: Yes, Matt, good morning.
1: Good morning to you, yes.
2: Matt, is that person insinuating that possibly the authorities are involved in it?
1: not the authorities, they're talking about the guys doing the back doors, and I don't think authorities know. Basically, he's indicating that the guns are coming from the United States into Dominica, and somebody's responsible for transporting the guns. I never heard him say authorities, no.
2: Mm-mm. Well, then I'm thinking also that some boat like a yachty, which we believe is a tourist, can easily come to Portsmouth, clear customs somehow with hidden guns and bring them in when people's backs are turned at night. That's another possibility. And I find that the Ministry of Security or the minister has been very silent. Is he unwell, Matt? I find he's very silent in the light of those kinds of allegations.
1: Well, this allegations you're just hearing has just surfaced, so I don't know what the Minister of Security would have to do with that. Hello on the telephone. Yes, talk to me. Yes. Uh-huh.
2: It's a love, life, light, healing, joy, gratitude, courage, and sacrifice. Mr. Pelton, blessings again.
1: Blessing to you, yes.
2: When I hear about boss lady, I get scared because I know there is a boss lady in Dominica. So I hear them saying, referring to her as a boss lady. I say, boy, what the cut, boss lady? But there is boss lady and boss lady. Okay. That is very interesting. For through the years, not every in the Caribbean, maybe the world over, the citizens realize the people in high places are the biggest criminals. Not a lot of the people. Let me not say the people in high places, but a lot of them, particularly in governance, Matt, where you have politicians making a killing. They're becoming rich overnight. So then you have the custom man watching, the police watching, the teacher, the priest, the pastor, Matt was in. All the civil servants, they're watching. Look at me. I have to break my back for years trying to dealing with the affairs of the state to man the ship of state. Police on high seas, police in forest, police there overnight on lookout and whatever. And when they don't look at Matt, you know they have nothing to show for it, Matt. So all of a sudden they're checking, oh, well, it's criminal for criminal, monkey say monkey do, so monkey do too. With our civil carrot, Matt, which one of them?
1: I think it was Mr. Carrot that made that statement, yes.
2: Monkey see monkey do, so monkey do too. Interesting. So the whole cover-up within the Dominica criminal injustice system. What is it? Dominica criminal justice system, Matt?
1: Criminal?
2: Can you imagine? You know that they say, you know, Matt, the Dominica criminal justice system. So it's criminals that run the system. You could check it again, my beloved brother. You could verify, in America, the American criminal justice system. So it's criminals that run the world. Subliminally, Matt, below the threshold of your consciousness, they're telling you the truth, quite subliminally so. So you're dealing with criminals. So those who understand the system, Matt, they become a part of the criminality. That's why you see me. But I surrender. I am not going to talk about drug dealers and guns and things like that because, Matt, those who are supposed to set the examples, Matt, they are worse than the people. They're scapegoating these young people that are trying to survive. So all big drug dealer, all gangster, all whatever it is, Matt, they're just checking bus. We can do it too, Punchinella. Who put you there, Punchinella, Punchinella? Who put you there, Punchinella, in the shoe? And not in the shoe? What can you do, Punchinella, Punchinella? So we can do it too, Punchinella, in the shoe? The corruption is in the shoe, Matt. The criminality is in the shoe. Who are the people that are turning a blind eye or may have been on the payroll or in the unprofessionality, if I may say, Matt? Or the lack of equipment to know that guns are coming into our seaports or airports and being transited to Guadeloupe. Huh? Mm. And you mean to tell me, man, smiling and talking foolishness. Matt come out and say, so if they don't meet the deadline, so what? We might have to revert to the old lease. What? They might not be the old lease to revert to. So then, not let me say that and conclude. Not how does Kerik select people in sensitive and to put them in sensitive places? The lady on the electoral commission, what position she holds, Matt? The chairwoman?
1: The chief election officer.
2: Oh, the chief. How did Skerritt select that lady to put her there? How did Skerritt select that man in the social security when I call and making my plea about what is happening to me with Skerritt and not giving me my money? I spent $2,000 to meet its requirements. They even start giving me MAPWE live on the radio. Oh, you hit the white man, but something like this biscuit. How does Kerik go and look for those characters, Matt, and put them in strategic locations to know when you see, I do not even have to say, not in writing, not verbally, automatically. Your instructions are already written for you because you know it's me that put you there. So you have to do my bidding. I don't have to say nothing to you. No communication. My expectations of you supposed to be sealed and signed in your heart and just do my guilty bidding. I'm sorry to say it like that, Matt. Play the disclaimer on Q95.
1: Well, I can tell you, Blessings, as it relates to the Social Security, this individual has been... Making reference to what you said, this individual has been in that position because of his experience. So Scary did not put him there, okay? 449-309-5-96-97. He did not get that job from Scary. Dominica, we're going to come back, Dominica. Right after this, I know the phone calls are coming. They're coming back after this.
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1: All right, Dominica. I'm also following a story, unconfirmed, but from a reliable source, that a boat carrying some 21 persons traveling to Martinique sometime recently may have encountered some problems, which resulted in Fifteen Haitians being dead, 3 persons from Santo Domingo may have perished. And 1 Dominican captain survived, and 2 others survived. That's unconfirmed, but the news has been circulating about this boat that went the back door, carrying some Haitian nationals and some folks from Santo Domingo. Encountered some difficulty and resulted in 15 Haitian nationals being dead or being and 3 persons from Santo Domingo. Actually alerted from my sources a top official who said he is not just confirmed just yet, but we're following that story. But it's unfortunate to see what's going on there with our Dominican brothers and this illegality with guns, illegal guns, and our names, our Dominican making the Dominican nationals making the news again for the wrong reasons, huh? Young people. 449-309-5969-7. Let's take a few voice notes there. Yes, Dr.
2: Good morning.
1: Good morning.
2: Did I hear the guy from Guadeloupe say to you that a quantity of bala was intercepted by Guadeloupe fishermen?
1: Mm-hmm.
2: If such is the case, I guess the fishermen see a form of competition. And maybe if that bala was coming through with an established market, everything is in place, it comes in, like, you see how chicken, we import chicken into Dominica, we import different eggs and vegetables into Dominica. I guess there's a permit, there's a market, we get it from a supplier. So if we had that thing established with the authorities, the French authorities, even I look at St. Thomas, my brother, there's a plane leaving every week to St. Thomas. You mean nobody in St. Thomas or Dexia or within the Ministry of Agriculture can negotiate with the U.S. authorities to get a market in St. Thomas, Tortola, and these places there for our fish, for our fishermen? See, man, sometimes the fishermen goes out in Dominica when the fish really biting. And if you go out 2 days, the rest of the week you have to stay at your home, you know, my brother. Because it takes you 2 weeks sometimes or a whole week to sell that fish. Because the place is flooded, we have more population for that. Our fishermen can actually make, usually $45,000, they can actually make that in a week, you know. Or maybe even in 2 days. I don't want to exaggerate it, in 2 days, in 3 days. But the proper things have to be put in place. People have to do their work. Ministry of Agriculture, Dexter, they have to do their work. These people are just sitting on their laurels and doing nothing and getting out of salary.
1: Well, if you've followed the news, French fishermen have always had some problems with Dominican fishermen. That's a problem that's been going on, ongoing for a while. As it relates to fish, there's a big business. There's big business there in fishing. You know, if you can get a good market in St. Thomas St. Croix. I did it for a while, so I know there's a market there in St. Thomas. But you need somebody on the ground to take care of that, huh? 449-309-5969-7. Interesting news, huh? Coming from Guadeloupe this morning. Including the boss lady. On the telephone, are you there? Yes. Oh, sorry.

0: On the telephone, hello, talk to me, yes? Oh, sorry about that. Let's move to another call. Yes, it's an open line. Talk to me.
1: Yeah, Matt, what are the age of requirement for people that work at Social Security? Can you find out for me, Matt? Because that gentleman seems to be quite a senior person in the Social Security, and he seems to be a...
0: He's the deputy chief.
1: He's the deputy
0: in Social Security. The deputy chief.
1: Okay, whatever it is. I'm just saying, like they get rid of, why is it Martin Anthony? What's the age of the lady that replaced Martin Anthony, Matt?
0: Martin Anthony? You mean...
1: Why is there Mervyn Anthony?
0: Oh, I think, I don't know, maybe 54, 55, approaching that age, around that age.
1: The lady?
0: Yes, the lady, yes. Maybe close to 55.
1: Matt, at what age? What they get rid of Mervyn Anthony at what, 50?
0: At 55, that's a required age under the Constitution. You have to be...
1: I would really want to know what's the actual age of that lady. They have in a machination talking to you. She will call you and she will talk to you and come in there making all kind of excuses based on the not inadequacies. I would just say based on the games Skerrit want to play with the people of Dominica, Matt. And Matt, everybody busy in a survival mode, Matt. So they don't give a damn about what is happening in the Electoral Commission. They don't care when Skerrit called election and Skerrit saying, and listen to Skerrit, Matt, with that smirk and that chalk, Matt, anytime I can call election, the Lord can't get a next provision, so I can call election. Matt, this foolishness has to stop, Matt. How can one man be taking a country apart and you have priests and pastors, politicians, police, lawyers, judges, doctors sitting there thinking the flames of hell in that furnace, Matt, they're standing on the fringes, even feeding it with combustible materials, and they will not get scorched, Matt. The hell they're allowing Skerrit and them to turn Dominica into. We all shall burn in that hell, Matt. Matt, somebody have to stop that, Matt. Not somebody. We have to find a way to be mobilized. And let me give thanks to Mr. Greg Van Asse by mentioning his name too much. I don't want him to get scared. I want him to set up his security details and prepare.
0: And blessing, sorry, just to tell you, it's not the name you're looking for. It's Mr. Ian Anthony, not Mervyn. Ian Anthony.
1: Ian Anthony. My family, you know, Matt.
0: Okay.
1: My family, how could I make that boo-boo? No. Ian, blessings to you. So, Matt, I'm just saying, there need to be some kind of mobilization. It hasn't got to be Mr. Greg Onassis at the forefront. But what can be done? And now instead of man mobilizing and organizing and strategizing, man they're boxing, who put in red glove, blue glove, and all kind of thing, Matt. So I'm just saying, Matt, Dominica is in a lot of trouble. And when we finish, we blame young people. Oh, young people, they're smoking marijuana. Who give them the marijuana to smoke? Young people unemployed. Who taking away the employment and give it to foreigners? Chinese selling ones for the garbage. Not every day, people buying fan. Not everywhere. You're practicing an old fan. Brand new, but it is not functional. Matt, Dominica in trouble, Matt, and Dominicans don't want to fight. Thank you.
0: All right, thank you very much. 449-3095. It's already 9:13. Let's do this.
2: Matt.
0: Yes.
2: Good morning to you.
0: Mm-hmm.
2: Good morning to all of your listeners. Matt, I'm listening to the program, and I listen to the person who spoke to you.
0: From Guadeloupe.
2: From Guadeloupe.
0: Mm-hmm.
2: And Matt, you know what came to my mind? You remember our countryman who is the Antigua port director, Matt?
0: Mm-hmm.
2: Matt, you remember what big package he said America promised? Father help us in Dominica and Antigua. What kind of package America had offered to us?
0: Mm-hmm.
2: And also equipment to put in our port,
0: mm-hmm,
2: of entries, Matt?
0: Mm-hmm.
2: Matt, you remember I keep asking you about this thing, you know. You never answer me, you know, but I know you can answer all questions. Remember, I keep on asking you what become of that meeting, that big package they were expecting to receive an equipment to put in our port. Matt, you remember I told you that America will be looking at what we're doing? You see what happened, Matt? You see what the guy said? Guns or whatever coming. Did he say they're coming to Dominica? Okay, Matt. Okay.
0: But we've heard before, and I know from my own sources that we have a scanner in the port. That's why I'm wondering how many, why are these guns coming in when we have a scanner in at customs that has detected some guns in barrels. But guns seem to still getting through. Is somebody turning a blind eye? This story on gun and Dominica's in transshipment in mid-France 24 News last week. It's all over. Let's see this, huh?
3: In Guadeloupe, with a population of 400,000, there's nearly 40,000 firearms. That's one gun per 10 residents. This anti-crime brigade is tasked with tracking them down. Tonight, we get the opportunity to follow this patrol unit. A suspicious vehicle is identified.

0: Four men are arrested between 17 and 20 years of age. They swear to the police that the guns aren't theirs.
1: He just found it.
0: You don't really believe him?
1: No. When they say they just found it, we hear that every day. That's young people today.
0: He risks up to 10 years in prison and a 500,000 euro fine. The rampant use of firearms in Guadeloupe is wearing this French department down. There are seizures every 3 days. These are some of the firearms confiscated by authorities. Small pistols sold for 500 euros on the black market, but also automatic and semi-automatic rifles. We head out on another night patrol with the anti-crime squad. The police are responding to an armed robbery. The scene has quickly gotten out of hand. The gunshot victim in the ambulance is the first to be questioned. The police comb through the area to determine who fired the shots. What are you looking for?
2: We're looking for traces, clues, seeing if we can find cartridge cases on the floor.
0: One of the bullet casings is found. It's the second gunfight of the night and the fourth injury. For the police, it seems like there's no end to the fighting. It doesn't surprise you?
1: Unfortunately, I have to say no, it doesn't surprise me. Despite all our hard work to look for firearms, it continues.
0: Firearms that continue to injure and kill. In 2025, there were 32 gun-related deaths, an increase of 45% from the previous year. This map shows homicides in 2026. There are already 12 victims since the beginning of the year. On the archipelago, a quarter of the murders have been linked to drug trafficking. Some of the firearms transit through Marie-Galante. The authorities have granted us permission to film an inspection. What are you looking for?
3: Drugs, guns, bills,
0: and so far,
3: nothing at all.
0: The guns are made in the United States or Brazil before heading to Dominica. From Dominica, they're sent to Marie-Galante, and from there, they take to the sea once again to flood into Guadeloupe. The Gendarmerie Water Patrol attempts to intercept the boat smuggling the guns.
4: Bonjour. Y a possibilité de monter à bord pour faire un contrôle, s'il vous plaît?
0: On board, the weapons could be hidden anywhere. The smugglers are apparently quite creative.
2: We don't know what's inside, so our primary role is to check that there's nothing taken or hidden underneath.
0: About 10 vessels were searched this morning.
5: Faire un petit contrôle de l'embarcation.
0: From fishing boats to sailboats.
5: French police.
0: Okay. But despite all their efforts, nothing was confiscated. A difficult but necessary task.
2: It's challenging, but if we don't do the job every day, we'll never find anything.
0: In the meantime, Guadeloupe is grieving its victims of gun violence. 66 families have been impacted in 2 years. In Les Abîmes, a mother and sister are mourning after the loss of Jesse Belvedere on October 7th of last year.
6: We're completely torn apart. Since the 7th, we can't even breathe. We're shocked.
3: When I speak to you, my heart starts pounding. Our world has been turned upside down.
0: Jesse was 23 years old, shot in the head while driving his car. This is the footage filmed the day after the tragedy. According to the prosecutor, he was killed by someone he knew. The motive, a romantic rivalry. His loved ones have all gathered together. Several generations are calling out the widespread use of guns on the archipelago.
6: It's not just about settling scores anymore. It's about everything and anything.

0: L'insécurité, the insecurity is very real. No matter the person, you could have an altercation on the road and be shot simply because of that.
1: Simplement par rapport à ça.
2: Jesse's sisters question their future in Guadeloupe.
0: How can we raise our children today on these islands? It doesn't make me want to have children. As a sister, it's already hard enough to go through this. As a mother, I can't even imagine.
2: The murder suspect has been arrested. Jesse's family is waiting for the trial. To cope with the armed violence, the authorities promise more funding for the police and gendarmerie.
3: All right, Dominica. A report there from France 24. All right, Dominica, we continue. A story we have to watch. Somebody's reporting there that Anthea, the chief election officer, maybe, I can't confirm, 57 years old. She's either a year older than Ian Anthony or same age. Anthea is nowhere as qualified as Mr. Ian Anthony. Dominica, good morning, good morning, good morning. Let's take a voice note at this time. Good morning.
4: Matt, yes. Good morning.
3: Morning to you.
4: It's Wednesday, Matt. Mm-hmm. And the Knicks are playing. We are in the finals, Matt. Let's see what goes on. I say go, Knicks. Uh-huh. Matt, guns are coming through. There's a scanner on the port, but guns are still coming through. And you're wondering why.
3: Mm.
4: You know, I think one of the logos in Dominica is everybody have a price. Everybody have a price. And when you're working for a government who is unable to pay you at the end of the month, and somebody's going to make you a deal where, hey, let a few guns come through and this is what I can give you. You know, it's the thing to do where money passes hands under the table. Why won't the guns go through? Everybody has a price. Matt, there's corruption all over. It's not just every institution is compromised by Roosevelt Skerrit and his government. But people who are working is like, you know, everybody wants to get there quickly. And they don't care how they get there. Or some people just want to survive. And they have their little mortgage to pay. And they have their little this and their little that to do. So, you know, everyone has a price, Matt. And there you go. This is how a country is run. And everybody's just sitting and focusing on the wrong things. Because they're too busy trying to survive. I'm just saying, Matt, this morning, it's just my country, Dominica, is in a sad state. Very, very sad state. And I hope and pray that something can be done. Have a good one, everybody, if you're able to do that. Take care. Bye-bye.
5: Matt, this is the guns that's been coming in the barrel, and no one knows what happens to it after it comes in the barrel. This is the one that when they find them, they cannot tell you what happened to it afterwards. This is the guns that they took from the police station in St. Joe and lots of other places. They've been having guns come into Dominica. Bye-bye.
3: That's you speculating there. No facts to support that, huh? The corruption is everywhere. guns are also passing from back door to back door, and they are corrupt custom officers. Remember the court case with the custom officer who paid to cover some goods? Customers or custom officers, please take note, huh? Somebody says, man, I know that for a fact that custom officers are the ones clearing some of the guns. Again, custom officers, your names are being called. Be very, very careful.

0: It's an open line. More telephone calls, yes?
1: Yeah, Matt, finally. Matt, if the people like the custom officers and police and all of that that are being implicated, Matt, if they could watch politicians taking the time to grow based on their salary, Matt, they would have think once, twice, three, four, and more counting times before they would do anything. But, Matt, they know the corruption is in the government or the governance of the state. Matt, they know billions are missing. But imagine it's me that operating the scanner. Somebody tell me, well, you need to report sick today, Matt. Matt, at the hospital, Matt, all our fallers, and why is that other place in the medic cost? Matt, the hospital have how much equipment, see? And then guess what? People are not qualified or to operate it or it breaks down. Matt, we are just creatures of convenience, you know. Guess what? I don't need the flu 2 days, so that scanner at the port there. Too bad for you. How much barrels pass? How much containers pass? So it's the dirty game that is being played. And these criminals are laughing, ho, ho, ho, all the way to the bank. And they like beating down young people. Any little thing that happens to deflect attention from them, the hardcore criminal, and look at the young people. Is the young people that is the problem of the country? Matt, did they just drop out from the sky and fall down? Who are their role models? Matt, why is Blackmore, when we ain't all them things there? Blackmore, you know how much years I talking to you, my brother? And all of a sudden, you're conveniently coming and talk some gibberish, stuttering nonsense when your mind tells you, and then there is nothing that is done to effectuate some serious results, my brother. And are you playing other games and think people not seeing, or they're just giving young men boat. Where is the industry for the fish? Where is the fish processing? Where is the agro-processing thing? Matt, where is the marijuana, the cannabis industry? Skerrit says he's going to set up. Or do you think Skerrit want all you to make money? Skerrit want all you as poor as a pauper and desperate. So all of all you, during election, he will just buy all you. They need all you for Navy SEALs and snipers. They need all you for mercenaries and voters. And let me not say about fires, because I don't know that one for a fact. Matt, blessings, sir.
0: Blessings to you on the telephone. Hello, talk to me. It's 9:30. Yes, good. How are you doing?
2: You understand that probably the chief elections officer is 57.
0: That's what I've been told.
2: No, Matt, yeah, but Matt, what I'd want you to do, you need to confirm that with the Electoral Commission. Because, Matt, you see, you know I call in on that. Matt, you see what they did here and there? That is hurting my inner soul. But I don't like injustice. It's hurting me, hurting. We go to the same church, and Matt, I know Ian. So, Matt, what you said there, confirm that is the lady's age, because Ian was 65 when he was removed. Thank you very much.
0: All right, thank you very much. Let's take another phone call. Let's see if we can do this. Yes?
3: Matt, good morning. I just listening to your brother there from Guadeloupe giving you the latest news, how good we're doing in the world of the underground economy. Matt, I'm not surprised that nothing come out of this island, Matt. Nothing coming out. When you have corrupt government, corrupt people in all kind of high places, Matt, you could expect anything. And people always talking about who giving somebody a bad name, which country a bad name, because people are fighting to straighten out all this nastiness that takes place in the country. And they want to blame the wrong people for calling out the wrong. Matt, let's understand what's taking place. Did you hear how educated that lady was?
0: Mm-hmm.
3: And she's going to get a master's when she's incarcerated?
0: A doctorate.
3: Matt, the lady is not a little Mickey Mouse somebody. The lady is highly educated. And this is what you're dealing with. People in high places are some of the people who are doing the worst things, the drugs on the streets, the guns on the street. It's people who are well-educated, highly positioned in the society who does this thing, Matt. There ain't no little ghetto youth around the corner getting them things. They don't have boat, they don't have plane, they don't have outside connection, they don't have the money. So people must understand these things. And when people call it out, they want to some folks want to get them blow back, but to hell with that. Anyway, I just want to say, I listened to an interesting program last night on Mr. G show, and maybe when you get a chance, you might can discuss some of that, because some of the issues that was on Mr. G show, referring to the Kalinago life and their environment and everything, and the kind of things that's taking place in Dominica. Man, the country is in a terrible shape, and those are the issues that must take precedence. Also, on the strike in Guadeloupe, Matt, it shows you when people are affected with bowels and spine, they stand up, Matt. Because even in Dominica and the Eastern or the Commonwealth Caribbean, so to speak, you have a right to protest against your government. You have a right to petition your government. You have a right to stand up and demand your government do the right thing. If not, you take it to the streets. You take it to the court. You take it to the world court. They are redressed. But we have people who, when gas go high, they run to the prime minister and he, you know, talk to them how he feels like, and he give them a little redress and whatnot. And that's a problem. Too many people with a simple mindset turn themselves beggar. Man does lost them balls and kind of thing like that. You know, I'm listening, my brother, but it's interesting hearing what I'm hearing, because it is vital for people to hear these things, because maybe some people one day will wake up. Good morning.
4: That's a good evening.

0: Auntie.
1: Out to bring back sweet Dominica.
0: Lighty, dun, dun, dun, dun, dun, dun.
1: Somebody suggesting that we need some dogs on the port. I think there was one though. What's up with that dog? The K-9 unit, huh? That is specialized in the...
0: Everywhere you feel the pressure, it's a factor.
1: Different illegal items, placing appliances.
0: Nothing matter, Relsy Ress is no mama guy. While criminals having a field day, police and army without a clue. The whole place in a disarray. This country in a real callaloo. It's only the small fish keep getting caught, while the big ones getting away. They will be charged and taken to court, but we know they have the money to pay. It is so frightening to think about the future of this nation. So reluctantly I have to grieve.

0: since murder has
1: somebody suggesting to me custom officers used to be transferred to other departments.
0: I sit quietly here in a corner.
1: In time past, now it looks like they have stopped doing that.
0: Only one. I say, can you tell?
1: So they do get corrupted and accept bribes, huh? Custom officers again, take note, huh? People are observing. Maybe some custom officers need to be transferred to different departments. My wife, I'm getting from an informed source that Anthea,
0: when I think about the children, I'm so frightened.
1: Is 54, no questions asked.
0: To lose our next generation.
1: She may not be qualified for the post.
0: Mother TNT, I am.
1: But she's not 57.
0: Apologize to you. For those who
1: she was born. So,
0: no excuse will ever do.
1: She was born in 1972.
0: In this time of doom and gloom, but I pray for a new day coming to heal this.
1: And that is 100% correct. Given the source that's it's coming from.
0: Who

0: this kind of trouble.
1: I'll try my very best to get in touch with Mr. Black as it relates to the situation now emerging in Guadeloupe.
0: I see, yeah.
1: Connecting
0: the rich and poor keeps getting
1: Dominica.
0: Bigger daily.

0: Can you tell me?
1: And somebody's asking the question, you know, what's up with the dogs, the canine units? I think they had two. What has happened to these dogs? I'll try to find out, but people are, you know, very, very concerned as to what is going on with customs. Guns are sliding through. Now that we're being accused of shipping guns to Guadeloupe in a big scandal.
2: Thank you.
0: Every day is another murder. Some so senseless, you don't know why. The crime rate keep going up steady. Well, just now we go touch the sky. Imagine they find a body in the cane field with the head about half mile away. You know the police say on the news that how they suspect there is foul play. And then they went on a little further like they have with us.
1: So again, no questions asked. She may, talking about the chief election officer.
0: How they not ruling out suicide when I check out the investigation.
1: Hence the reason why the...
0: this conclusion, but my suggestion is a man like...
1: The age requirements is now removed to 60, huh?
0: Safe to walk all through the country. But nowadays, we getting robbed bold face in broad daylight.
1: Well, it's not fair to Ian, huh?
0: A total sense of security.
1: Hello, talk to me on the telephone. Are you there? We have just about 20 more minutes before we wrap it up. Are you there?
3: Yes, Matt, I'm there.
1: Yes, sir.
3: Matt, just based on the information you just received there, I'm stating that Auntie's age is about 54. She born in 1972.
1: I'm hearing from confirmed sources it's 1971. She's 55.
3: So that means she shouldn't be there according to the constitution.
1: Well, I think that they, from my report, they may have changed it to 60 now that she's there. Huh? So,
3: well, they could have changed it for Ian Anthony also.
1: They could have, but they didn't.
3: Oh wow! What a country. Anyway, thank you.
1: All right, thank you very much. Thank you very much. Oh boy, oh boy.
0: We getting robbed bold face in broad daylight.

0: there was no pump.
1: Somebody else is suggesting that the guns are coming from the USA to St. Martin, which has a free port. Then shipped to Dominica via inside stoves, fridges, TVs, and other appliances. The Portsmouth port of entry is what is being used to bring all of these guns right now. These people down there needs to be do a better job. So Portsmouth is now being blamed. So it's coming straight to St. Martin, you're saying, and they've been transported in refrigerators, stoves, appliances. Well, it's still customs are checking them out. 449-3095-96 and 97. Hello, but it's a very serious situation that the authorities have to address. Are you the caller? Yes.
2: Good morning.
1: How are you, sir? How are you?
2: All right. I am not aware Dominica has a gun factory.
1: You never said it at a gun factory. I'm saying that we need to, you know, address the situation.
2: Listen to me. Yes, we need to address the situation, but the gun is coming from the U.S.
1: We've said that, yes.
2: Okay. U.S. have all kinds of scanners, satellites, everything. They can see anything anywhere, but the gun still passing through. Okay? Not that I'm saying anything, but the gun still passing through the U.S. to come to Dominica because they cannot drive to Dominica. Obviously, we have scanners, we have everything. But just like the U.S., they're passing for the customs, they're passing for the thing in the U.S. to go for the Caribbean, because you know, Dominica not only the problem, to go to the Caribbean. Probably a few or one barrel might pass or thing might pass, so you cannot blame people as being corrupt and things. So we have to step up our surveillance, yes. We have to do everything possible to prevent the guns from coming in.
1: But that's what I'm saying, Mr. Clarence, because I'm not saying anything else. I'm saying that we need to step up our game because we have been implicated in big stories all over that Dominica seemed to be, the guns seem to be coming from Dominica. So we need to step up the game, Clarence, and see how we can address the situation. So what's the point? What's your point?
2: Matt, what we should be asking is ask the U.S. Customs to step up their game.
1: So you're asking the U.S. Customs, and I agree with you, to step up the game. So why not ask our customs in Dominica to step up the game as well, Clarence? You're pointing one finger, we have three pointing back at you. Everybody has to step up the game, Clarence. The U.S. Customs has to step up the game. Customs in Dominica have to step up the game because apparently we have seen a number of guns coming in. Would you agree with that, Clarence? Would you?
2: Yes, Matt, I agree with you, Matt.
1: Okay.
2: But the fact of the matter, we cannot just blame Dominica because the U.S. have all the sophistication. The guns are passing through.
1: Clarence, I'm blaming everybody. Everybody has to step up the game, not just Dominica, Clarence. No, U.S. has to step up the game. Dominican Customs has to step up the game. Dominican Police are trying their best. I've said that very early. So I'm not saying that anybody's saying, you know, just the U.S. We have to let everybody in that circle has to step up the game because it's a big problem. Are you there, caller? Talk to me.
3: Yes, Matt. Clarence lives in a small well. You understand? And he's always trying to defend the administration, the current administration. But it's more complicated than that. I mean, look, the CIA could be behind it. We've seen the stories from past times where the CIA wanted to flood areas with guns for certain reasons. That's a fact. Politicians can be behind it because the profits of it end up oiling their campaigns. When you hear politicians saying, our campaign is well oiled, but when you ask, where did you get that money from? They tell you, go to hell three times. And it's not your damn business. So that turns into oil for campaigns. So people have a real good reason to be suspicious about those things. When the government cannot step up and stop those things, or at least tell us we know where they're coming from and we're watching them and we're going to catch them, if they cannot tell us that and they seem to be quiet, then that also is a suspicion that it's probably the profits that ended up in their campaign. So, Matt, you know, the government has to step up. And I agree with you. Everybody has to step up. But there's so much corruption, you don't know which end it's coming from. And sometimes the U.S. government will have small states cooperate with them. You know, it's money again. They pass the money, they get the head of the states. to cooperate with them for their own motive, whatever it may be, whatever sting operation or whatever they have to do. So it's a very complicated thing, Matt, and I'm sorry, but we just have to hope that these authorities come clean, they're honest, and they do the best they can to try to stop these things. Thank you.
1: All right, thank you. Now, the U.S. is not the ones being implicated, as somebody is saying. You know, it's Dominica's name in the news reports, and not the U.S. They're reporting that the guns are coming from the U.S., but they're not implicating the U.S. because, of course, we are the ones getting the bad name, Clarence. We are the ones, so we have to defend Dominica. I'm saying everybody should take step up, but Dominica is the ones getting the bad name. Are you there, caller? Yes, talk to me. Yes.
0: Hi, good morning to you and to all the listeners.
1: Good morning to
0: you. The question I would like to ask, while Clarence is saying that we should ask the U.S. to curb on the security, but that will take note from the armory at the police station, at St. Joseph's police station, and the container of guns that came in Dominica. Who is he going to blame for that? Is it the leopard man on the road who did it? Is it we that didn't have enough? Is it the U.S. that did it? Who did it? A narcissist person, you can do nothing with them, and it doesn't even make sense to waste time with somebody who's a narcissist. Thank you very much.
1: All right, thank you very much. Let's see if we can take a voice note there before we wrap it up there this morning. That's Adeline Paul. Are you there? Yes? Uh-huh.
4: Clearly stated that the guns are coming in through Dominica. Matt, recently...
1: Let's take it from the top, yes.
4: Good morning, Matt. You see, Matt, what we're seeing in Dominica is full-blown consequences of corruption. We didn't say it. The lady who you just gave the report on in France clearly stated that the guns are coming in through Dominica. Matt, recently, a young man was killed in Picard. They said he was part of a witness protection program. I think there was also another young man who was also part of a witness protection program killed on his way to work. I think, I can't remember whether he was a Dominican. These two individuals got killed while on a witness protection program. A witness protection program is pretty much states what it is. You're protecting a witness. So essentially, very few people know the location of these people who are being protected. But if it is leaked that this person is here for this purpose and whomever it is want them gone, some way, somehow, somebody leaked that information. I don't know who leaked the information, but clearly, if the person is in a witness protection program, people within law enforcement or some area such as this would be the ones who would know that the person is there. So I'm not a detective, but common sense will tell you that the leaking is coming from somewhere. The guns problem, people claim, yes, maybe custom officers, but the problem with Dominica is that there is so much corruption from the top, starting from the top, that it has wormed its way down to the bottom. And it's unfortunate to hear Dominica as the central part of this whole problem in Guadeloupe. Of course, we in Dominica have this very same problems with guns. With how many young people have been killed recently with the same gun issue, guns and drugs. And that is not to say that the drug issue is something new. It has been around for a very long time. It will always be around, no matter what. But these problems are exacerbated by the economy, the lack of economic activity in the country, which normally that they go hand in hand. It's a direct correlation. When we had activity in Portsmouth, when Ross University was here, and many young people were on their own entrepreneurs, they could do a hustle. The people who were teaching could, you know, do tutoring of the children of the people who are going to school, people who open restaurants, whatever it is. But there was increased economic activity in the town. And so when that went away, what we see is, of course, many young people finding ways to survive. And obviously, You know, young people, they have a greater propensity for taking risks. So these risky kinds of ways of making money, such as dealing drugs, dealing guns, you will see that. But Matt, there is some kind of accessibility with ways that they've been evading, you know, the law, or whether it's the law, but it just doesn't make sense. You see where I'm going? That it cannot, it's not happening in a vacuum. There is some way, somehow, that is making these guns accessible through some means. And I just don't want to sit there and blame the custom officers only. It's not just the custom officers. So, Matt, I think we have a serious problem. I know you all say that the current Minister of Security is doing a good job, but a person who's been there for donkey years, who has not been challenged to try a different system, that's what's going to happen. Dominica needs new life, new air, new blood, new everything, Matt. The same old is not working. It is failing the people, particularly the young people. It is failing the country. And what we see is a direct correlation with the issues that happen when we have corruption in high office. And I am sorry to say, if change doesn't come, this situation is not going to improve, Matt. All right, Matt, have a good day. I wish everybody well.
1: Thank you. Bye-bye. Thank you.

0: It's 9:54. Are you there, caller? Yes.
1: Good morning, and good morning to your listeners.
0: Morning.
1: I'm calling from Guadeloupe.
0: Yes, sir.
1: And you have been following up the information. There has been something that most households have been informed about because of that program.
0: Mm-hmm.
1: And it sounds quite troubling. You know, we were having some bad repetition in the 80s here, where some of our young people used to mess around. And this has been a calmed down for quite a long time.
0: Mm-hmm.
1: So all of these things that have been coming back here, I believe it's going to have a negative impact on some of us, not people like me, because I believe I'm highly integrated in Guadeloupe.
0: Mm-hmm.
1: So, and I believe the respect that I've been receiving from since I've been here because of my profession and the things that I've done is enabling me to get that respect.
0: Mm-hmm.
1: But at the same time, I'm from Dominica. But something I want to see is the Americans, there are certain states in America where you can just go to a store and purchase a gun without any. So what I'm saying, it seems to me there is a network. I would not want to see the network as with the OECS countries or CARICOM in general, but it's something that has been existing in Latin America. And all of this arms usually comes from America, and most of the arms that we are having in the Caribbean also comes from America. And Dominican situation is not so much different from in St. Lucia, Grenada, and all of these other countries, because we have been hearing where guns have been utilized to take lives in all of these countries. And I believe there is a serious network existing. Maybe there can have some individuals doing their businesses as well. But the way this is happening, it's in the benefit of America to export guns, because when you buy guns from them, you put money into their pockets, and that's what America would not really try to. They will make, officially they might speak and have dialogues with governments, but it's not something that would be in their interest if they do not sell guns. So I would prefer that CARICOM and the OECS put a network in place to see how can we keep that thing in check. I don't believe Dominica has the resources to counterattack this network. It is huger than I believe we think. So this is my contribution. And I don't think there's much BLACMAR can do, SCARET can do, if it is not a collective effort put in place by the CARICOM or OECS. We have been hearing about gun violence in Trinidad since a couple of years, people are killing people. Jamaica is the same thing today, and they'll talk about Haiti. So the guns coming from America, it's in the benefit of America economically. So they don't care a shit about us. So if we don't care about ourselves, they will not do nothing for us. They'll just give us nice talks. You see, Trump was in between Venezuela. Since he apprehended the president of Venezuela, he is not concerned about drugs anymore. You don't see them there again. So their aim and objective is to protect their interests while we are ourselves and not protecting ours. Thank you, Matt, for giving me the opportunity.
0: Thank you, sir. Thank you. Thank you. Thank you. Somebody says, didn't America just give Dominica a boat? Marco Rubio just had a meeting with the Minister of National Security. Come on, think of it. If the guns are being shipped from America, from the U.S., what exactly is Clarence asking us to do? And I know there have been some federal agents on the ground in Dominica trying to trace a lot of times after they left the ports. Who are these people shipping the guns? Hello, talk to me on the telephone. Are you there? Yes? Yes.
2: Morning, Matt.
0: Morning to you, yeah.
2: This is Matt. I would like to know if you know that property, a former property of Karen Senioret. I see a big building going up there. Do you have any information who owned that construction that's going on there? I see a foreign company building that.
0: I see myself. I'm also asking questions as to who owns the property next to the House of Dark Secrets. So there are a lot of things to investigate. There are a lot of buildings
2: coming to that map.
0: Mm-hmm.
2: Next to the Dark Secret and that building of can't remember the name of the person.
0: Next to what?
2: Who I see a building demolished there. Who owned that? Who bought that over?
0: Which one? Next to
2: the Dark Secret. Next to the Dark Secret building.
0: I'm being told he's a top lawyer, so I'll find out a little more for you. Okay?
2: But the pattern of the fencing of that property
0: mm-hmm.
2: is similar to the fencing
0: of the Dark Secret. Yes.
2: Dark Secret
0: yes. Yes.
2: Mm-hmm. So that means to say the same company going to build that property?
0: Well, I don't know. All I can tell you from my information is it's owned by some top lawyer in Dominica.
2: Top lawyer. What that top lawyer is?
0: A top lawyer associated to the government. That's all I can tell you for now. Okay.
2: But it's not. Okay. All right.
0: I should not call names at this time. Okay. 4493095. I'm just giving you what information I have. 4493095 9697. Again, the bottom line is the nation's security minister needs to be fired, somebody says. This thing has gotten from bad to worse, and there's no accountability. What the hell? How much more can we take? We need new people. We need new blood. Again, all I can do is invite the Minister of National Security to speak to the issue. I'm just going to try my best. Okay, 4493095, 9697. Are you there, caller? We have a... Jolly's Pharmacy coming up next. Are you there? It's 10:01. Talk to me. Yes. Uh-huh.
3: Mr. Pelte, good morning. Thank you for taking my call this morning.
0: Good morning to you, sir.
3: Mr. Pelte, you know, if you just allow me, I know I'll talk a little bit about this whole crime and youth thing. And at the end, I would really like to send another message to a lazy parliamentary representative of the Supreme Constituency. Mr. Pelte, let me first of all congratulate the newly elected NYC executive. And I would like to remind them that the National Youth Council was put in place. People like you, myself, we work our butts off to revitalize the NYC. And a constitution was put in place to guide the organization. And I would like to remind the new executive members, they must adhere to the constitution of the NYC, that they should not use the NYC as a political gimmick for political flavors and favors. And I would like to remind them, this NYC, we need them to be more active more than ever. With all the issues going in Dominica with youth, now is the time for them to mobilize young people to have rallies against crime, to have rallies against injustice, to have rallies to support young people in this country to have a voice, not just on the street, but also in parliament. And I'm cautioning the president of the NYC specifically that he need to behave himself in a manner that is respectful, in a way that he is not going to be bought, purchased like other NYC presidents who have been used on political platforms and part of political parties. The Constitution clearly states that no executive member of the NYC should appear on any political platform or be part of any political organization as long as an executive member of the NYC. So I hope they understand that. And I hope the NYC, newly elected NYC, will work with the Youth Development Division of the Commonwealth of Dominica, will work with the government of Dominica, will work with people, the stakeholders in this country who are serious about combating crime in this country. It is a shame that we make excuse about this current administration about it's not their fault. It's their fault. Mr. Petri, remember clearly in the 80s and 90s, mm-hmm. when the youth division had something called the skills training program.
0: Mm-hmm.
3: This government have taken the skills training program, manipulating the skills training program to NEP, which is a strong political organization of the DLP. The NEP, in order to get a job in the NEP, and I can speak of that, including my parliamentary representative for the Superior Constituency. When someone applied for the NEP program, she asked the question, is he or she a supporter of ours?
4: I'm taking blood. I have to make sure the people we hire in the NEP program is one of our supporters. And I challenge the parliamentary representative for the Supreme Constituency to tell me he should have never said that in any conversation to anyone, including my child. I challenge her in any media. I challenge her in a debate anytime, anywhere, for her to have a serious discussion of the manipulation and abuse of her power of ridiculing our young people in the Supreme Constituency. This has to come to a stop. It must come to a stop. While I'm very happy to hear the increase of tourism in this country, I'm happy to hear some of the projects in tourism around Dominica. What about your constituency, which is a strong tourism community? We heard about the stock in Champagne. What is the detail of the Champagne? What is going to be happening there? What is the cost of that? How many people will be employed there? What about the Soufre Sulphur Springs? Thank God for a gentleman named Grayson who did something there. Is Grayson getting any help from the Ministry of Tourism to grow his business, to employ more people in that area? What about Scott said? The people have been asking for public convenience for tourism when the tourists come in the area. You have a gas station in Scott said. They have a restroom where people have to pay a dollar or two to go there. Bus drivers are getting annoyed and upset, and they have a right to do so. They don't want to build people to Scottsdale anymore, because they want to bring people to Scottsdale to have this magnificent view of the Caribbean Atlantic Ocean and the great view of the western coast of Dominica and the historical village of Scottsdale and the Grand Soufriere Bay. These people want to use the restroom. It's embarrassing. So the Minister of Tourism needs to understand her job is not just to be on the radio and using fancy words and using her political power to embarrass our community, to ridicule our young people, and have the city to call young people, Mr. President, asking them, have you reconfirmed? Can you believe that? She is calling people, asking them, did they reconfirm? What a shame. I want to let her know I have reconfirmed, and I'll be ready when that election call. She needs to do self in order, and I'm calling on the DLP executive to ensure that this commentary for the Supreme Constituency will not be the candidate, because if she's the candidate, we'll do everything to defeat her. And Mr. Pletcher, finally, I wonder what young people in this country, the young people of Dominica, need to understand. Getting into crime, getting into violence, this is not going to solve your problem. At the same time, you need to ask yourself your question, young people. We are complaining about the young people, what they're doing bad. But Mr. Pletcher, when you have a government that go ahead very immaturely and legalized marijuana, they say 25 grams for recreational purposes, they have no control over it. My question to the Ministry of Health, since that 25 gram legalization of marijuana, what is the increase of lung cancer and second-hand smoking? What? Have you seen an increase in that? Of course you have, because I dig into the files of the Ministry of Health and I found this information. We have to look at data. Another thing, when you have a government making marijuana legal and young people doing their stuff, the police go to clean up Rosso, and then the parliamentary representative for the area going back and put the guys back and paint in red. It's a political mess. So the young people, they need guidance, they need help, but they should not be used by these politicians for favors. And when someone says to you, when you vote for a Labour Party, you vote for me, they're not lying. You are voting for them because they are the one benefiting and getting the issues. This thing needs to be stopped. And I'm calling on young people to stand up and rise up against what is wrong and do what is right for Dominica. Thank you, Mr. Bellot.
0: Mr. Bellot there on fire this morning there. 449, Jeff Bellot from the Scottsdale community. Appeared to be putting his name in the line for that constituency. We'll see what happens. Jeff, I'll have to have a personal conversation with you, huh? Are you ready to put your name forward as a possible? You're saying things and you're kind of being diplomatic about it. Are you an independent candidate? Will you be an independent candidate once the bell is rung? 449-3095-9697. Our next stop, Dominica. Hellfire. Stick around until the 1 o'clock hour. Stick around.
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5: Good morning, and welcome to another episode of Jolly's Health Vibes, the health education talk show that always brings you a little vibes along with a little interactive information on a Wednesday morning. It's my pleasure to be here in studio yet another Wednesday. My name is Trudy. Joining me this morning, Team Jolly's Jacinta is in the house. Jacinta, good morning to you.
6: Good morning to you, and good morning to our listeners and viewers. How have you been?
5: I'm good. I've been good. I mean, this is a new month. We have now entered the month of June. Mm-hmm. And so, of course, that

0: So I'm good. I'm actually on leave, Jacinfa. So I'm not on the leave from hell vibe. So as you all, as the listeners can hear, I'm here, but I'm on leave from my main job for just 2 weeks. So because I'm on leave, it's fabulous. It's great.
1: Well, yes, we do need that break to recuperate, to, you know, relax a bit, and then back into it.
0: Yes, definitely.
1: Yes,
0: I'd like to say good morning to our listeners, those who always pop on the social media followers. I see you all popping on the Facebook page of Q95 FM and the YouTube channel. Good morning to all of you. Martina, I see you on bright and early. Julie, good morning to you, and to all our other listeners who are popping on. Of course, if you're listening on radio and you're a constant listener, good morning to you as well. And if you are joining us for the first time, you maybe were listening to Matt and then you just happen to stay on and you're like, what is this? This is Health Vibes. We're on every Wednesday, Jolly's Health Vibes. So if you're on, welcome for the first time, and we hope that it is not your last time, right? So to all our listeners, good morning, good morning, good morning. I want to also shout out those people who are really responsible for following and tracking the weather for us, the people in the Met office, the meteorologists, the you know, people who are now our primary focus.
1: Yes.
0: In the hurricane season. Mm-hmm. We also are experiencing this great Saharan dust, plume of Saharan dust, which is of course affecting people in various ways.
1: Yes,
0: asthmatics,
1: right.
0: You know, people with respiratory illnesses. It is not pleasant, and we look to the weather people to let us know all the time what's going on, like what is this about,
1: right? And
0: so
1: we even have some co-workers as well, you know, who were affected or are being affected, so we always advise individuals to make sure you have your inhalers at hand.
0: Mm-hmm.
1: You stay hydrated if it means you have to wear a mask, so you know you are taking the precautionary measures just to ensure that you do not get the full blast. Mm-hmm. Or minimize the effects as much as possible.
0: Yeah, so we always, you know, we health is linked to the weather.
1: Mm-hmm.
0: And so, you know, some of these things that are occurring, these, you know, weather phenomena that we experience, such as the current Saharan dust. Mm-hmm. Sort of plume, and of course the hurricane season, as I mentioned.
1: Mm-hmm.
0: All of these things are so intricately linked to our health and well-being, and so that's why I want to say a special good morning to the weather people, because we're looking to you to absolutely make sure that we maximize our preparedness.
1: Yes.
0: And therefore keeping our health intact during this season, and of course throughout the year, but this season is of particular importance. So we're looking to you all, and maybe later on in the season we will have Met Office on the show. That is something that we want to put out there. This morning we have a very interesting topic. Our topics are always interesting, I think you all would agree, but this morning we have a guest in the house, we have a doctor in the house, and we have a very interesting topic lined up with her. She is not a first timer to Health Vibes. This is actually her second time, I believe, on the program. So we'll be introducing our guest and our topic when we get back from break. I see our online viewers popping up more and more. Hazeland, good morning. Ivenia, good morning. I see all popping up. Make sure to share the live, because we're going to take a break, and when we get back, we're going to introduce our guest, introduce our topic. And this is a topic we want to make sure the most people as possible get to listen in to. So share the live, tell a friend, Health Vibes is on. There's a guest in studio and a very important topic up next. Stay tuned.
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0: And if you were listening, you were just listening to Hunter's famous 2015 Calypso Blood Clot. And that is because that's the topic for today. Hunter said blood clot didn't take off Ebola. It didn't take out anything else, but it wanted to take him out. It wanted to try to kill him. Personal story there in that song, and something that I think is very relevant to a lot of us, this concept of blood clot. So this morning we're being joined by Dr. Litonia Honore, and she is our guest this morning, who is going to lead us through this very important topic of blood clots and what exactly they are. Dr. Honore, good morning to you.
1: Good morning, Trudy. It's kind of weird calling you Trudy because I know you as Miss Christian. She taught me in high school at third form, I think, biology, yes. But good morning. It's a pleasure and an honor to be here on this very, you know, impactful show. So good morning and thanks for having me. And good morning to you listeners as well.
0: Yes. My past students always say, like, oh, they feel strange calling me Trudy. Somebody told me that just the other day, and I'm like, it's fine. I mean, call me Trudy. Let's just appear to be same age right now. Calling me Trudy will equalize that age gap that's there, and let's just just be on a first name basis. But Dr. Honore, of course, as I said, it's not your first time on Health Vibes, and I'm happy that you were able to join us today. I've seen you doing a lot of social media work in terms of sensitizing the public on some of these common health issues that we are plagued with, and one of your videos that I saw was about deep vein thrombosis, and I was like, okay, we need to talk about this on Health Vibes, and we need to talk about blood clots. So I'm so happy that you agreed to join us on the program.
1: You're welcome.
0: Yes. So before we, you know, let us kind of start to put the foundation on what it is we're going to discuss. A blood clot. Medically, what is the significance of a blood clot? So what is a blood clot? How does it happen? And why is it a medically significant event?
1: Okay. Well, we hear a lot about blood clots. And what really a blood clot is actually just a collection of blood cells, primarily platelets and a protein called fibrin that collects on the surface of the blood vessels. Normally happens in the setting of an injury. Okay, why it is medically significant is because we really want our blood to be flowing. We don't want our blood to be just sitting around, hanging around, because of that reason. Because blood tends to flow through veins, and the veins carry blood back to the heart. So you can imagine, we want the blood going to the heart to be free of any clots, any obstruction. We want it to be free, nice and smooth flowing. So when a blood clot forms, that's actually a medical emergency. Normally the body does a great job at dissolving very small clots, but when it becomes big, it tends to become an issue, because we now start to think of damage to different organs and other complications that are not favorable for the body.
2: So what you're saying is that when there is obstruction in the veins by the blood clots, it means the different organs will be deprived of sufficient blood supply, oxygen, nutrients, and so those organs can suffer as a result of that.
1: Exactly. I said it perfectly. Okay.
0: I know. So you mentioned what a blood clot is, a combination of those, you know, platelets and that protein fibrin. And but we often talk about, if we have an injury, we want that blood to clot to stop blood flow out of the body. So what is the difference in what we're talking about now in terms of blood clots and the clotting process that we need to happen for a cut or a bruise to stop bleeding?
1: Okay.
0: Is it the same clot that we're talking about?
1: Well, it's the same mechanism.
0: Okay.
1: So it's the same process that's happening. When you get a cut, like a paper cut, for example, it's going to bleed, but you don't want to bleed out. So the body sends this little, I call them little, you know, army little messengers, like in the form of platelets and clotting factors, and that same protein called fibrin to form that clot, to forms like what they call a mesh. The fibrin forms a mesh around the blood cells to form that clot to stop the bleeding from happening.
0: Okay.
1: So you want that to happen. A blood clot in that setting is normal.
0: Right.
1: However, when it forms on the inside of bigger veins and blood vessels, that's when it becomes an issue.
0: Right.
1: If you get me.
0: Okay, yeah. So position.
1: So on the surface, it's okay. But deeper, when we start talking systematic, it becomes an issue.
0: Okay.
1: Yeah.
0: Yes. So, yeah. So it's the location of the process that you know, we really want to to differentiate between. So if you're talking about a clot to stop blood flow out of the body, or to clot a bruise, whatever, we good with that. Yep. We want that to happen. But a clot in a blood vessel, we don't want that.
1: We don't want it at all.
0: Okay.
2: Yeah. So there are advantages and disadvantages depending on the type and when it occurs.
1: That's it.
2: With the blood clots, doc, is it more dangerous in certain areas of the body than in others? Or is the risk the same wherever it happens?
1: Okay, the risk increases depending on location, yes. So we have superficial veins and we have deep veins in the body. So the risk is higher when the clot forms in the deep veins. And primarily the deep veins of the legs or the calves, the deep veins of the arms.
2: Okay,
1: these are the two main locations that we tend to see the larger clots in the deep veins. Okay, so in the leg, you have right in the calf area, the most common vein that we tend to see deep vein thrombosis is in the posterior tibial vein or artery,
2: in the lower leg, in the calf,
1: or the perioneal vein or artery. You have the femoral artery in the thigh. These are the most common locations, which can be deadly.
2: Okay. One other follow-up question, as you mentioned it, individuals like myself who stand for long periods of hours, so teachers, pharmacists, doctors, or any profession that requires long standing for many hours, those individuals are at higher risk.
1: Yes, because especially if you're just sitting or standing, in one position for long periods of time, because like I said, the blood needs to be moving. And what causes the blood to move is a structure in the veins called valves, right? These are little structures that causes the blood to keep moving upwards and to prevent the blood from coming back down into the legs, and pulling into the legs. We don't want that. Because once the blood gets relaxed and it just pulls, and that's when we see a favorable condition or setting for clots to form. So I would I don't know if you want to go into my advice in that setting away, but people who have to stand for long periods of time, I'd recommend frequent stretching or flexing of the legs.
2: Okay.
1: Try to walk around, even just for short distances, you know, in your little quarters or cubicles. Just stand periodically, I'd say every half an hour to an hour, stand or stretch your legs, you know?
2: And then last question on that note, on many individuals, you would see many veins.
1: Varicose veins, you're speaking of?
2: Right.
1: Okay.
2: Are those also indications of possible higher risk?
1: Yes, because what varicose veins are really is veins that have changed their structure, because veins are ideally straight. The structure is straight.
2: Yes.
1: And the varicose veins take on that little squiggly or curved structure because the valves in those veins are weakened or destroyed. So anytime the valves in those veins are weakened or destroyed, that predisposes a person to the development of blood clots. Because we need the valves to push to keep the blood flowing back to the heart. Anytime the valve is compromised, the blood has the tendency or the propensity to just pull and go back down to the legs.
0: And is the fact that we can see varicose veins, does that mean that they are superficial veins, and therefore the clotting is, well, because you mentioned deep vein clots are more serious or dangerous than those in the superficial veins. So are we saying that a clot in those superficial destroyed veins, those that we see as varicose veins, we need to be kind of wary of them, but they're not as life-threatening as those that we cannot see any evidence of.
1: That's correct. Okay. So yes, clots can form in those varicosities, and yes, they are more superficial than the deep veins.
0: Mm-hmm.
1: And we have seen clots form in those veins, those varicose veins, what we call superficial venous thrombosis. So we have deep vein thrombosis and we have superficial venous thrombosis, which can be treated in an emergency setting and the patient can be discharged.
0: Okay.
1: It has to be treated nonetheless, but the patient doesn't have to be monitored as opposed to as closely as opposed to deep vein thrombosis.
0: Okay.
1: Because of the higher risk associated with the deep vein thrombosis.
0: Okay. Now, we often hear too about clots moving. I mean, we're talking here about clot formation in veins, and you mentioned, of course, some of the veins of the legs that these clots can form in. But people talk about movement of clots. As a matter of fact, last week we were having a show about strokes. And we went into the different the types of strokes possible. Either you have a hemorrhagic stroke or a stroke that is a blockage, you know, of a blood vessel in the brain, and a clot is a possible blocker of a blood vessel in the brain. So what is the difference then between those clots we spoke about located in veins and those that are moving about and causing havoc elsewhere?
1: The other parts of the body.
0: Mm-hmm.
1: Okay, yes, there is a distinction. So the blood clots that stay localized, for example, in the deep veins of the legs or the arms, are what we refer to as thrombosis, right? So when you hear thrombosis, that's just a blood clot that is stationary in a deep vein or superficial vein. But when it starts to move and it gets dislodged, that's what we start speaking about. It's called an embolus or an emboli. So if that clot moves from the vein, gets dislodged and moves to the lung, for example, that's what is called a pulmonary embolism. When it moves and goes to the brain, can cause a stroke, like you just mentioned. If it moves, gets dislodged, goes to the heart, and it causes a myocardial infarction or heart attack. That's when it becomes problematic, when it gets dislodged.
2: When it is suspected that someone has a clot, is it then that they are advised to remain stationary? So does movement increase the dislodging?
1: It increases the dislodging, especially when it's in the deep vein of the leg. Because in the calf actually serves as a pump. So, and in between the calf muscles, that's where the deep veins tend to reside. So anytime you're walking, that pump is pumping blood back to the heart. So imagine you have a clot in that vein in the calf, then it can easily be dislodged if you're walking. So we advise complete bed rest. From the moment we suspect a clot, I tell you, don't try not to walk. As a matter of fact, 2 minutes ago, somebody just called about that because yesterday she suspected and I suspected she might have a clot. She went to the ultrasound and she's back at work and she's asking me, what should she do? I'm like, you need to just sit and wait until I have the results and then I can advise you know, if you need to walk. Because it's very, very critical from the point we suspect that it might be a clot that you should be stationary.
0: Now, how do you suspect that you as the individual have a clot? So let's talk about what are the signs. If there are any, you know, visible, palpable signs of a blood clot, how do I know?
1: Okay. So some of the signs and symptoms to look out for include swelling in one limb primarily. If it's in both legs, the likelihood of it being a clot is less.
0: Okay.
1: It can happen, but it's rare. Most times it's in one limb, either one leg or one arm. So the signs to look out for and symptoms would be swelling in that limb or that area of the clot, discoloration, most commonly a red or bluish discoloration, depends on your complexion and the severity and the size of the clot. So you look for the discoloration, redness, warmth. It's usually a warm sensation. It's usually tender to the touch as well. And painful. People will describe they have a cramping or soreness in that limb.
0: Possible pain or cramping, redness, or dependent on your complexion.
1: Severity of the clot.
0: But now you see, some of those things are very ambiguous.
1: There are other conditions.
0: So, and I mean, sometimes some of us panic easily. So some of us may be listening to the show and saying, but gee, I really have a pain in my leg.
1: My leg swollen.
0: Yeah. I have a pain in my leg right now.
1: Yes.
0: And somebody might be touching their leg right now and saying, but to me, it's feeling a little hot. Yes. So how do we then, you know, get a differential diagnosis? Because some of those symptoms, you know, they
2: may be similar.
0: Very commonplace.
1: Yes. Yes, definitely.
0: Mm-hmm.
1: Okay, so I would advise, because it's not an... It's a good thing that you asked that question, because a blood clot doesn't even always present in that way with all those symptoms. Okay. Sometimes it's just a discomfort. Sometimes it's just a swelling. Or sometimes it's just... the warmth, maybe just one or two symptoms of those that I mentioned. So the key here is to know your body, right? You just have to know your body. Anytime you feel anything that's off, you feel some discomfort when you're walking, you see the discoloration, you see the swelling, you feel the warmth, see your doctor. See your doctor and get an opinion. Yes. Even if it means you have to go to the ER or call your private doctor, ask a nurse, ask a medical professional, but seek advice. Yes. Yeah.
2: So there's another question. So as Chidi was saying, you feel a discomfort or pain. One of the first things we do is try to massage to alleviate the pain. What would you advise on that note?
1: Yes. So on that note, that's a no-no. Massaging the area, anytime it's swollen, you have a swollen area on your leg, you have a discomfort on your leg, pain, swelling, discoloration, do not massage.
2: Because that encourages the blood
1: movement
2: flow and,
1: and possible movement dislodging of a possible clot. Yes.
2: Okay. So that's a no-no.
0: Yeah, and that's why you see this sort of information and this sort of discussion is important, because we tend to take people's advice very readily, and people will tell you very often you have a pain, rub. Pain and rub are, you know, synonymous for a lot of us. So, you know, being able to distinguish that it's not any presentation of a pain or discomfort that you should rush to rub.
2: Massage.
0: Yes, is critical here. Okay, so you feel like you maybe have a clot, or, you know, you have some pain, discomfort, redness, swelling. You visit your doctor. What tests can the doctor order for confirmation of a suspected clot?
1: Okay, so the when we suspect a deep vein thrombosis, the first test that we order is a Doppler ultrasound of the limb to assess the quality of the veins and if there's any clot in the veins or the arteries. We also order some blood works, some clotting factors, your INR, PT, PTT, and so forth. So these are the investigations we normally do.
0: Okay.
1: In the suspicion of, when there's a suspicion of a clot,
2: And how soon can we receive those results? So if you go in today for the test, would you get the results the same day, or is it a day after, a few days after?
1: Well, yes, because this is a medical emergency. So as soon as I suspect it, I call the lab myself, the diagnostic center myself, and I'm like, okay, we have an emergency, or I suspect this client might have a clot and we need an ultrasound right away.
2: Okay.
1: We need it right away, and then I follow up. So we usually have the results within hours.
2: Okay.
1: Yeah.
2: So we know sometimes that clots form after surgeries. It can be common depending on the type of surgery. Is it a very dangerous situation? Is it expected after a surgery?
1: Okay.
2: And then what would be the difference in treatment or advice? So we're not talking about us sitting down where we suddenly feel, you know, those symptoms.
1: Yes.
2: Somebody went into surgery and after they develop a blood clot, would the risk be the same as somebody who did not perform surgery? Or what would you advise then?
1: Okay, yes, that's a good question. Yes, surgery increases the risk or the likelihood of developing blood clots. Why? Again, because there's multiple factors. One, with the surgery itself, is a stressful situation on the body. So that causes the body to produce more clotting factors or to dispose more clotting factors. Also, after surgery, as you can expect, you're immobile most times, or not as mobile as before, because you're trying, you're maybe you're sore, you're in pain, maybe advised to rest and so forth for healing. Exactly. So yes, the risk increases. So what we normally do is prescribe blood thinners or anticoagulants. Most commonly in the form of low molecular weight heparin, which comes in the form of injections. So we start the process, we start the medications or the treatment on the ward, and then we discharge them with a prescription for more of those injections. We also recommend compression stockings,
2: which we have at Jolly's Pharmacy. Yes,
1: there you go. You can purchase at Jolly's, and you know, compression stockings, we advise them to use them for weeks to follow. It depends on the type of surgery, of course. Yes, and we also advise early ambulation or early movement. So after surgery, don't just lie in bed. I would highly recommend trying to move about as early and as frequent as possible.
2: So I'll just expand on the compression stockings. So we do have at Joy's Pharmacy, all the compression stockings are not the same. So there are different strengths. Sometimes if a doctor recommends compression stockings, they may indicate on the prescription the strength, and it comes in different gradations. So depending on the severity or the risk the patient presents, then it will differ. So what those compression stockings do, they apply gentle pressure to the leg. They are the ones below the knee or thigh high level, and they help with blood flow. They also help to reduce pain, they help to reduce swelling as well, and as doctor mentioned, to help to prevent new formation of clots,
1: blood clots
2: that can be dangerous. So instead of just picking up compression stockings on over the counter, or on the floor, speak to your physician. They will guide you as to the type and if it's, you know,
3: the strength
2: of it as well.
3: And at different sizes. I think I've
2: different
3: asked you this before
2: for sure
3: on the show, but different sizes available.
2: Yes, that's correct.
3: Okay, all right. So, and I guess at Jolly's itself, you could also get some assistance with the size that
2: Important. You don't want it. You don't want them too tight, and at the same time, they should not be too loose neither, because the point of them is to apply pressure. That's important.
3: Okay. So we just, you know, discussed post-surgery care to prevent clot formation, and of course the use of compression stockings may be advised, and the anticoagulant or blood thinning sort of medication is prescribed as well. Let's talk a bit now about risk factors for clot formation. Jacinta mentioned earlier a lifestyle risk factor, which is standing or sitting for long periods, right? But are there other risk factors for developing clots? Are there genetic risk factors? Are there, you know, what predisposes a person
1: to developing
3: blood clots?
1: Okay, so that's a good question, because that is something that needs to be known, so you can know if you possess any of the risk factors. So that's very important. Well, as far as risk factors are concerned, there are actually three main groups of risk factors for developing blood clots. The first one is any condition that slows down the blood flow through the venous system. So the first one, like you mentioned, would be immobilization, like for example due to surgery, also if you just had an accident, if you are obese, if you have a long flight, so you have to sit for long periods, if you're standing for long periods, anything that causes immobilization predisposes one to developing blood clots. Okay. Varicose veins, as we spoke about earlier, is another one. Smoking is another one. okay, causes decreased blood flow through the veins.
3: Okay.
1: Okay. These are those I can think of at the top of my head as far as slowing down of the blood flow through the veins. And the other group of factors are, as it relates to risk factors for developing blood clots, would be any what we call hypercoagulable state in the blood. So any condition that predisposes one to developing blood clots or heightens the risk for developing blood clots. Mm. We're talking conditions like cancer, other malignancies, severe infections or sepsis in the body, even pregnancy. Certain heart conditions like heart failure, something called atrial fibrillation or irregular heartbeats, because in that condition the heart is not pumping as it should. So instead of the regular contractions, it's kind of disorganized, sometimes weaker than normal. And as you can imagine, that can predispose to the pooling of blood and developing of clots as a result. Okay. There are also certain genetic predispositions, like you mentioned, like you hinted to, Shruti. There are certain genetic conditions, like von Willebrand's disease, and there are a whole host of different genetic conditions that can predispose one to developing blood clots.
3: Okay.
1: Other risk factors would be anything. So the other group, the last group, would be anything that causes damage or trauma to the blood vessels.
3: Ah.
1: So anything from even surgical procedures, if one has a pacemaker in the heart that predisposes you to developing blood clots, any stents, so any kind of catheters in your blood vessels would predispose you to developing blood clots. And even direct trauma to a blood vessel through trauma to a limb, like an accident.
2: Right.
1: If you have a fractured bone, especially the big bones in the leg or the arm.
2: So there's quite a number of risk factors.
1: Risk factors, yes. And we spoke about emboli earlier, like the movable clots. There are actually different types of emboli that can predispose to developing of embolism too. I should mention, so it's not always just due to a blood clot. We have different, like we have air emboli, we have fat emboli. The fat emboli we see commonly after trauma, burns, or big bone fractures.
3: Yes
1: So that's when the fat from the bloodstream, or the bone marrow, sorry, the fat globules from the bone marrow gets dislodged and travels to the bloodstream and can actually form an embolism if it travels to the lungs and so forth, and to the other organs. And then the air embolism is if gas gets trapped in the blood vessels for any reason, like during surgery, or trauma. Sometimes the deep sea divers, when they go diving, because of the rapid changes in pressure it can cause the nitrogen gas to form bubbles in the airways and form an embolism.
3: Interesting. The first time I heard about, I actually had a or heard of a case where someone passed away after a broken leg due to a fat embolism, fat embolus. And I was like, what? Like that had never occurred to me that a broken limb would result or could result in death,
1: right?
3: Yes. So it's you know, it's important to know. It's important information to know, because you may have something like, you may have an injury like that and figure, you know, it's there's
2: very
3: no
2: simple.
3: Yeah, very simple, you know, and end up with something that can lead to death. So in understanding that injuries can lead to movable clots, is important as well. So that aftercare and that understanding is critical. And the air emboli, I mean, that's one I never even considered. So you know, all of this is, you know, good awareness for people to understand what different things can happen,
2: right? But in those situations or in those risks, do patients automatically undergo treatment as preventative care?
3: Preventative treatment.
1: So for example, with the fractures, they are put on blood thinners as well. And we also encourage movement and so forth to prevent those clots. Those events from happening.
2: But then do just before a short period of time until
1: Well, it depends on the type of fracture, for example. So if it's in the big bone, the treatment is longer. If it's a small bone fracture, then you know, we just encourage the movement and less less invasive treatment. Yes,
2: okay,
1: yes.
2: Good. Mm-hmm. And on that note, I would like to encourage mm-hmm. patients who have been prescribed these type of medications after mm-hmm. those risk factors have been mentioned to take them as they should.
1: Yes.
2: Many people have a tendency, as soon as they feel better or they feel like mm-hmm. they're healing, mm-hmm. that they disregard their medication.
1: Yes.
2: And they don't realize the importance of those type of medications which can cause complications after surgery or trauma or whichever else that we mentioned already.
1: Oh, yes, mm-hmm. very mm-hmm. important.
2: Mm-hmm. There was another area. Right, so as doctor mentioned, many patients would be prescribed blood thinners.
1: Mm-hmm.
2: However, I think people have the misconception that mm-hmm. blood thinners, although that's the name of it, they don't particularly thin the blood itself. So it prevents the growth mm-hmm. of blood clots or new formation of blood
1: future clots.
2: So your blood itself is not being thinned out.
1: That's important to note, yes.
2: So yes, but of course there are risks involved.
1: Mm-hmm.
2: So if someone is on blood thinners and they have to undergo some type of surgery or procedure, that the risk of excessive bleeding
1: is there,
2: you know, is there mm-hmm. as well. So mm-hmm. it has its benefits and disadvantages as well.
1: Mm-hmm. Definitely. Yes.
3: Mm-hmm. And I mean, we can also speak to people who maybe are aware of blood clot formation mm-hmm. being a possibility mm-hmm. and just decide on their own to take medication that
2: yes.
3: is known to be have blood thinning capability, like aspirin.
1: Right.
3: So I mean, and we've heard of this on the highest
2: yes.
3: level. I mean,
2: mm-hmm.
3: the president of the United States says he just takes aspirin, you know, for his blood to be thin. So we can also have to sort of debunk that sort of thinking mm-hmm. that, you know, to just protect myself at all times, let me just take a super dose of aspirin or something like that.
2: And mm-hmm. I'm happy you mentioned this because customers as well come in mm-hmm. and they will just pick up a box.
1: Wow.
2: And so sometimes we are fortunate enough to, you know, witness that or to mm-hmm. catch them in the process and ask them a question. But what I wanted to ask, Doc, what about age? So mm-hmm. as one gets older,
3: risk factor for clots, mm-hmm. yes, if age is one of them, that's important.
1: Yes, it's important. Age is actually a risk factor, and the gender. Women are actually more predisposed to getting clots, again, because of the hormonal factor. Mm-hmm. Estrogen actually promotes the formation of clots and tumors.
3: Okay.
1: So that's why even women who want blood clots, because you're taking external estrogens, are more predisposed to getting blood clots.
3: Because
1: estrogen is a natural female hormone,
3: On hormonal contraceptive methods, okay.
1: But you have that added risk because you're taking external, estrogens. So that increases the risk of blood clots.
3: Of blood clot formation. Okay.
2: Yeah. Okay.
3: All right. Mm-hmm. Let me just open up the lines. I know we've had some people trying to get us, so I want mm-hmm. to give you an opportunity, of course, to dialogue with Dr. Honore, who is mm-hmm. on with us this morning. We're discussing blood clots and everything surrounding that. Our number is 449-3095, 449-3096. 449-3097 and 616-4257. If you're overseas and you'd like to call us on the program, 305-432-9624. So this is your opportunity to get in on the conversation if you have a question, if you have a comment on our topic this morning. Yes.
2: Yes, Doc. So, in reference to age, mm-hmm. Let's say someone is above the age of 60 years mm-hmm. and above. Would you recommend them mm-hmm. to now start on an aspirin regimen mm-hmm. or yes?
1: In most situations, but it's not a one-size-fits-all,
2: okay.
1: you know? Mm-hmm. I would need to know your health status. Mm-hmm. For example, if you have high levels of high cholesterol, for example, in your body, mm-hmm. you have hypercholesterolemia, high levels of cholesterol in your body, if you have some kind of peripheral vascular disease, for example, mm-hmm. it depends on your health status.
2: Okay. Mm-hmm.
1: So, for example, because there are some 60 and 70-year-olds who are very healthy, maybe healthier than myself,
2: mm-hmm.
1: that don't need that, you know?
2: Okay.
1: So, mm-hmm. it depends on the health status.
3: Case by case basis.
1: Mm-hmm. I still will not recommend, because you're 60, to just take a daily aspirin or nightly aspirin.
2: And so, if some listeners mm-hmm. have already started on their own,
1: mm-hmm.
2: you would advise them to seize it
1: at least see your doctor, to get some blood works done. Mm-hmm. Let's see your health status, and then we can let you know, okay, if you should continue or...
2: Okay, mm-hmm. Nice.
1: Yeah.
3: Mm-hmm.
1: Okay.
3: Mm-hmm. Yeah, so always get that medical advice.
1: Right. Mm-hmm.
3: Yes, before For you... Sure. You do your own thing.
1: Yeah.
3: Yes. So we've spoken a bit about risk factors, and some of the risk factors are lifestyle related. We spoke to obesity, for instance, smoking, long-term standing or sitting, sedentary sort of lifestyles. And some of this, of course, you know, is changeable. And then, of course, you spoke to genetic risk factors, which you cannot change.
1: Exactly.
3: And diseases that may lead the blood to be, you know, more coagulable. So how do we prevent blood clots if we are aware of some of the risk factors and we maybe fall into some of the categories of those risk factors? How can we safeguard ourselves against possible clots? What sort of preventative measures exist?
1: Okay. Yeah, that's an excellent question. The first thing and the most important is movement, guys. Movement. So I would advise incorporating movement at least every day of the week. At least half an hour. Opt for half an hour at least every day of movement. Mm-hmm. Whether it be running, walking, cardio, any type of movement, at least half an hour every day of movement. So that's one. Movement, especially after surgery, get moving as soon as possible, as often as possible. Okay, if you're pregnant, get moving as well. Mm-hmm. Okay, get moving as much as you can, you know. Also, if you're smoking, I'd advise you to stop smoking, because that increases the coagulability of your blood. What else? If you're on contraceptive pills, you have to take more precaution. Must be on it. Mm-hmm. So you have to move more, you know, and then you have to also monitor your blood works and so forth if you're on contraceptive pills. Mm-hmm. What else? If you have to take a long flight, for example, get up periodically and get moving, you know. So these are all some of the prevention or precautionary measures we can take to prevent blood clots, yes.
3: Can somebody wear compression stockings as a precautionary measure?
1: So even if
3: they don't have, or they don't have a history of clots, but they figure maybe I'm in a job where I'm standing a lot,
1: is wearing compression stockings advised as a preventative measure? Yes, especially if you have varicose veins, for example.
3: Okay.
1: You can get compression stockings as a precautionary method, and yes, if you're in a job that is very sedentary, you sit a lot all day, you're standing a lot all day, yes, you can do that.
2: Okay.
1: If you don't want to wear a compression stocking, because most people don't like the appearance of it, unfortunately, just keep your legs moving, get them moving periodically, flex them, you know. Again, like I said earlier, take a walk, you know, when you can.
2: Okay, so Doc, you mentioned about contraceptives. We have many women coming in, especially if it's their first time or they want to start birth control methods. Just come in and see, just give me anyone, you know. And we really advise against just taking any type of birth control.
1: Yes.
2: And you just mentioned about us as women, our estrogen can
1: hormones.
2: Be right. So for the ladies who are listening, or for all of us, and you can always pass on the knowledge, the various contraceptive pills that we have, there are different combinations of estrogen, progesterone combinations, and the strengths may also differ. So if it is your first time or you want to start birth control methods, it's advisable to seek your doctor's advice.
1: Yes.
2: They may want to ask you various questions, maybe do some tests,
1: your history,
2: Your risks to blood clots, especially if you're on the older side as well.
1: Awesome.
2: I would advise against taking advice from friends and say, well, this one works fine for me, you know. And so it's
1: everybody's different,
2: right? Everybody is different, and hormonal levels may be different, and even more so if you have any hormonal imbalances as well. So all of this has to be taken into consideration when starting birth control methods.
1: Yes, that's a very good point to make here.
2: Yeah,
3: definitely. I see a question coming in, and I cannot even read. I swear the old age is making that eyesight of mine get even worse. But we do have a question coming in.
2: You can.
3: What about young and even more mature people who sit hours and on video games? Okay, what is your advice? Okay, well, I think, Doc just mentioned that. Imagine I had to take off my glasses. to read this. But yes, Doc just mentioned, so if you sedentary, and your lifestyle includes a lot of sitting, make the effort to move.
1: As much as possible.
3: Yes, and Doc mentioned at least 30 minutes a day. Mm-hmm. I mean, we've heard the same advice from our cardiologist who was on recently enough, the benefit to the heart and to the circulatory system of that everyday exercise, not doesn't need to be extremely long periods, but 30 minutes, 45 minutes is, at least something.
1: It's adequate,
3: that can help. So Doc answered that question even before it came up. So movement, and we hear that often. Doc, what about, and because people listening to Health Vibes, they're not calling, but I know that they're thinking about diet. You haven't mentioned diet. Is there dietary advice specifically aligned with clotting of blood, prevention of blood clots, improvement of, this blood clot possibility? Is there dietary advice linked to that you are aware of?
1: Yeah, that's actually an excellent question, Trudy. Foods that are very highly inflammatory can predispose one to developing blood clots. There are six also main food groups that are notorious for being inflammatory. Your meats, dairy products, alcohol, starch, sugars.
3: Everything we like.
1: Okay, and eggs.
3: let's take a call and then we'll come back on this. Caller, good morning.
4: Hello, good morning, Shudi, Jacinta, and Dr. Nuri. How are you all doing?
3: Good morning.
4: Okay, I just want to ask the doctor a question. I've heard people say that if you take too much garlic, it thins the blood. Is that true, Doc? Thank you.
3: Garlic, okay.
1: That's a good question, sorry. Garlic actually burns. So it actually causes inflammation in the blood vessels. It has a tendency to cause inflammation in the blood vessels.
3: Okay.
1: Yes. So I would not recommend just popping garlic.
3: Okay.
1: Yeah. As far as thinning the blood, temporarily, but on a chronic level, it can actually cause the formation of blood clots. Because again, anything that causes damage to the blood vessels can predispose to developing blood clots.
3: So you were calling these food groups that you said, can lead to inflammatory effects in the body and therefore sort of promote the blood clots
1: formation.
3: Yes. So,
1: but mostly, you were going to ask.
3: No, I was just going to say, let's go over them we took a call. Yes.
1: Yeah. Okay, so any food that is highly inflammatory can predispose one to developing blood clots.
3: Mm-hmm.
1: And the six main food groups that we find are notorious for being highly inflammatory are your meats.
3: So meats.
1: Mm-hmm. Alcohol, starch, sugar, dairy products, and eggs
3: right,
1: unfortunately,
3: okay.
1: Are highly inflammatory. But with the blood clots, the meats are diet-rich in meats. We see because of the uric acid content of meats,
3: mm-hmm.
1: tend to predispose one to blood clots even in a higher form, on a higher level.
3: Okay,
1: yes.
3: So high meat. Is it any meat or red meat?
2: I just want to ask, what about lean
1: especially
2: meat?
1: The red meat.
3: Okay. Red meat.
1: Yeah.
3: Okay.
1: And also any imported meat. because again, the meat that we buy and we import are loaded with hormones most times.
2: Right.
1: So I think that has a big part to play with that.
3: Mm-hmm.
1: In addition to the high uric acid content, like I just mentioned a while ago.
3: Okay.
1: Yes, is the main factor.
2: Okay, so meats like chicken breast. What about chicken breast? So lean meat would pose a lesser
1: lean
2: risk.
1: Meat is lesser risk, of course.
2: Okay.
1: Yes.
2: So mm-hmm. then.
1: But the fatty meats like the pork, the goat, the beef, and red meats like the beef and so forth.
2: Right.
1: Puts one at increased risk or higher risk of developing. Yeah.
2: Okay, so that means diet regimen may have to change.
1: Oh yeah.
2: To more fish options.
1: More fish options. Avoid having meat every day.
2: Right. You know? Okay, so the frequency as well.
1: Yes.
2: To be reduced.
1: And I always tell people we don't always have to have a piece of meat on our plates every day. We love it. It's nice. I know. But it's not necessary to have meat on our plate every day.
3: Mm-hmm.
1: Yeah. And I think that's one of the reasons why we've seen a high rate of even kidney failure in Dominica now, because we love meat. Mm-hmm. And most people have meat at least every day, sometimes even multiple times a day.
3: Mm-hmm.
1: They have it for lunch, and then for dinner again, they have some meaty, you know,
2: option. Yes.
1: So,
2: that's very true.
1: Yeah.
2: Mm-hmm. But Doc, what about green leafy vegetables? So we know the benefits of eating our vegetables, but the vitamin K in particular, which aids in clot formation. Right, in clot formation.
1: Mm-hmm.
2: So someone who is on
1: blood thinners, we advise
2: to reduce
1: your green leafy vegetables consumption.
2: Right.
1: But in general, green leafy vegetables are excellent, guys. So don't cut down your if you're not on blood thinners. Okay. And again, I mean, anything in excess is always bad. So you're not gonna just consume leaves all day, all night.
3: Mm-hmm.
1: But it is actually excellent for the body. But yes, that's a good point to make. If you are on blood thinners, you should cut down your intake of green leafy vegetables.
2: Yes.
1: Because of that vitamin K factor, clotting factor. Mm-hmm. Yes.
3: Would you then, Doc, therefore advise, I mean, we just spoke about some of the foods that cause inflammation. Would you advise ingesting on a regular basis some of the anti-inflammatory foods that we hear about all the time? Your turmeric, your ginger. Berries are supposed to be high in antioxidants. Do you suggest then like following what people call an anti-inflammatory diet?
1: Yes, that's an excellent idea that I advise. So daily intake of anti-inflammatory foods like cinnamon, turmeric, ginger can help to lessen your risk of developing clots.
3: There's another question coming in. I think I want Doc to read the question because she's closer to the screen. She's closer to the screen.
1: So the name is kind of, I guess, the ad Z. Okay, I'll just call you Z. So Z is asking, what about persons with sickle cell disease? Can they consume green leafy vegetables?
3: So people with sickle cell anemia,
1: what's
3: the advice as it relates to green leafy vegetables? Okay.
1: Well, with sickle cell anemia, really the issue there is that the blood cells are deformed.
2: Right.
1: So that already predisposes them to developing clots or emboli, you know? So in that setting, I would say reduce your consumption, of green leafy vegetables, but don't cut it off completely.
2: So the quantity is important.
1: It's important, but I wouldn't say avoid it. I wouldn't say just cut it off, no, because you need your greens.
3: Right, and
1: even for your iron, because people with sickle cell disease have that issue with chronic anemia, you know, so you need your greens.
3: Let's take a call. We have a call coming in. Caller, good morning.
5: Hello, good morning.
3: Hi, good morning.
5: Yeah, I know you all are talking about blood clots, but I would like to ask you a question. What really causes stroke? Because I find it real common in Dominica. Thank you.
3: You're
1: welcome.
3: Thank you, caller.
1: Thank you for your question.
3: And last week we had a whole program on strokes. So, I mean, the caller is I guess, I'm basically asking for a repeat because we did discuss that last week, the cause of strokes.
1: Okay.
3: Doctor, I will allow you to
1: just briefly,
3: I'll allow you to answer that.
1: So a stroke really is a cutoff of blood supply or oxygen essentially to the brain. And due to two main reasons. I think Trudy mentioned it briefly at the beginning of the show. It can be one due to a rupture of the blood vessels in the brain, what we call a hemorrhagic stroke, which fortunately is more rare because it is and is also more lethal. Okay. And the other type of stroke is a blood clot in one of the blood vessels, supply in the brain, or we call an ischemic stroke, which is more common. Mm-hmm. Yeah. And what the question she asked,
3: why is it so common? and we touched on that last week in terms of some of the conditions that are prevalent here, the high blood pressure, the atherosclerosis caused by the high, you know, cholesterol.
1: Yes.
3: So really some lifestyle factors in place. Yeah. As it relates to what we see locally, and stroke, and the high incidence of stroke,
1: and a lot of it is the diet. Mm-hmm. Our diet here right now, especially among the young population, is very poor. You know, people eat a lot of fast food, junk food. Most people tell you they don't like veggies, they don't like fruits. Mm-hmm. You know, and then the most people are sedentary. Mm-hmm. Oh, a lot of our young people are not active as before. Mm-hmm. I guess we opt for comfort a lot. Yeah. So we want to drive everywhere, pack as close as possible to our destination. Mm-hmm. You know, so it's multiple factors at play here. A lot of people also don't pay attention to their health. A lot of people are walking around with hypertension, they don't know. Mm-hmm. You know. Which is a major risk factor for developing strokes. Mm-hmm. And diabetes is on the rise again, because again of the diet and lifestyle.
3: And diabetes is also a risk factor for strokes as well.
1: Exactly.
3: Yes. So us being a population where those two chronic diseases in particular are very common, diabetes and hypertension, you know, leads itself to one understanding why the incidence of stroke
1: would be higher, yes,
3: you know,
1: definitely.
3: Yeah, but it is definitely of concern, and that's why, you know, we're trying to take time on the program to sort of elucidate these common issues, because these things are very prevalent in our population. We did a show on strokes last week. Now we're talking blood clots, and blood clots, I mean, I think everybody may have heard of someone who has had a clotting episode, or, you know, or someone who has passed away because there was some clot movement to the lungs, and some, you know, so people hear about blood clots. What killed this person, or what was the cause of death? Blood clots.
1: Right.
3: So, you know, we want to sort of bring more light to some of these common issues, health-wise, that we see locally.
1: Oh, yes.
2: Right, definitely. And, Doc, you are very correct in that many individuals do not want to be physically active. Sometimes, even in town, you know, we still have the two branches, and sometimes we may not have one medication available at one branch. And from the moment we mention, okay, so it is at our other branch, it's like, oh, right there, I don't want to walk.
1: I have to walk in the sun.
2: But I try to give them a little encouragement. You know, the exercise is not that bad. Yeah. Just, you know, before you know it, you reach the other branch. But not everyone is so excited, you know, for the little walk. But you know, the exercise has many benefits.
1: Oh, definitely.
2: So, you know, if for some reason you do have to go to another branch and you are able to walk, you know, see it as a health benefit.
1: Oh yeah, an opportunity.
2: An opportunity. Yes, but then many people, younger people as well, do suffer from hypertension and high blood glucose levels, and they are not aware. Gone are the days, you know, Judy, where it's of the older generation who suffer from high blood pressure and high blood sugar levels. So this is why every day, even at work, I try to encourage my coworkers, you know, try to move, try to look at exercise when you can. And, you know, the food choices that we make, even if we do not cook and we have to buy food outside, choose, you know,
1: healthier
2: options. It's not meat pie there, or starchy foods, three different options
1: chicken and fries
2: with no vegetables whatsoever, or just

0: on the show, like people with busy lifestyles like me find it difficult to, like, you mentioned somebody walking to another ranch, like for somebody like me, like, let's say I maybe just popped into town and parked my vehicle outside that one Jolly's branch.
1: I'm guilty of it too. Yes.
0: And you tell me to walk to another branch, I would see it as an inconvenience. Yes. But understanding the health benefit behind movement, you know, is what is important to propel some of our choices.
2: Of course. Definitely.
0: And to make different choices. For me, it is a struggle all the time to be conscious about, okay, I need to go and exercise. Because in my day-to-day work, exercise is not very, like, it's not a very moving, I don't move a lot in the work day.
2: Yes.
0: So I have to make a special effort to go before work to exercise.
2: So that, effort.
0: Yes, I have to make a conscious effort to do that. And so a lot of us, it might not be, our lifestyles might not, it might seem that our lifestyles are not permitting, but we have to be aware of what are the benefits and why we must force the point of the movement. It's interesting, and we've had this discussion a lot about exercise and physical activity. If you get either pedometer to measure your steps, or a smartwatch that measures your steps, or you check on your phone, some of us would be surprised if you actually start monitoring how little we move in a day. Yes. So sometimes you look at that thing, and I look at it, and I'm like, Wojie, that alone? Like, people talk about 10,000 steps a day, and I always say, but when I look at my thing, like, after I exercise, it's like at about 4,000 steps. And then for the rest of the day, I will struggle to get up to 6,000, which means that the one little hour of exercise gives me that 4,000.
2: Wow. Right.
0: But the whole 12-hour day, I will be out at work after.
2: Right.
0: I will struggle to get up to six. Yeah.
2: So
0: it's, you know, if we monitor ourselves, we see how, you know, much more we really need to prioritize physical activity and movement.
2: So you can imagine if you do not make that effort to go to the gym, that amount that you got during that hour, if it's subtracted, you know, what little number.
1: And it adds up.
2: You know, it adds up.
1: Every day, that lack of movement, it just,
0: So you really, and I mean, I hope, you know, we have people listening that are younger than I am and can start to make the changes earlier. Because the earlier you start to be conscious about health, it's the better. So sometimes we think, boy, that is an old people thing, you know, like worrying about hypertension, diabetes,
1: not
0: worrying
1: anymore.
0: About weight.
2: No, not anymore. Right.
0: But no, we need to, you know, we need to prioritize some of these healthy, healthy choices very early on. I mean, I would go off on a whole other tangent about the smoking and the alcohol, but we don't have time for all of that. because that is another thing that is very concerning. Very, very concerning. Okay, so Dr. Honoré, it has been a very lively discussion here with you about blood clots, why they form, what causes the formation, the signs, and I hope nobody has, you know, panicked and started to think.
1: I hope not.
0: That they maybe have a blood clot, but it's good that we are aware what are the possible signs. Although you did say that sometimes there may be
1: very little signs,
0: right? Then we went into how we can, what are the risk factors, and then of course prevention, and that's where we got into the healthy lifestyles, the movements, the diets, you know, stopping smoking and all of these great tips and advice that you shared. So I'm very appreciative of the discussion. I know that we missed out on some of our questions, but of course those people on social media that are dropping questions, you can always continue to do so. We always make an effort to go back into the chat on Q95's Facebook page and YouTube channel and respond to any questions that we may have missed during the show. Dr. Honoré, you can share with our listening audience your contact details. I know on social media you have your handle that is, you know, gaining a lot of traction, so you can share that with our listeners and how to contact you if they would like to access your services.
1: Okay. So yes, I'm on social media on Facebook and TikTok at Honoré, that's HONORSURE, or Piton Health, PITONS Health Inc. My contact number is 767-245-5710.

0: you can contact me directly on call or WhatsApp. Also, my office is located in Roseau on Hillsborough Street. That's opposite of the Treasury building where Big Edge used to be.
1: Okay, in case
0: you're wondering, yeah.
1: Okay, so you're in town. Okay,
0: in town, yeah.
1: So opposite
0: of the Treasury building.
1: Treasury, Hillsborough Street.
0: Yes.
1: Okay. On Facebook, Instagram,
0: and Instagram and TikTok.
1: Okay, and TikTok.
0: Yes.
1: Okay.
0: So you can follow too. I share some tips there occasionally. Yes, so you can follow too.
1: And I advise people who are into social media to follow her. She does give quite a bit of good, relatable health tips that can improve your health and your life. It's always important for us to follow good information, good yes, things that will edify us and improve our lives, and not just I know we like to watch our little koshoni too,
2: when there's yes.
1: Education.
0: We need space for the positive stuff.
1: Yes, of course. Education.
0: Somebody was telling me actually the other day, but doc, you're giving out all the information online, they wouldn't come to you. But I'm like, it's a give and take. People need the awareness, because I think that's the reason why a lot of young people don't come to the doctor, because they're not aware of certain things happening to them.
2: Fear as well sometimes.
0: Exactly, and of fear. So we need to build that comfortability with our health and our bodies. So that's really the goal, and then of course the awareness part of it.
1: Excellent job. thank you so much, doc. And Jacinfa, now you have something exciting to tell us about before we wrap up Health Vibes this morning. There's something on the horizon for Jolly's Pharmacy that you spearheading, so let us know what's up.
2: Okay, so at the end of this month, on the 27th, we're having our sex symposium, and it's a very exciting event. This is not our first time, and I believe Trudy was at our first one last year. So this year it's bigger and better. As the weeks go by, we will give you a little more information, but just a heads up where the sex symposium will have many speakers, and Trudy will be our MC. Thank you in advance. And there'll be different professionals on the panel, and you as the audience will also be invited to come to listen. This is your opportunity to ask questions as well. So each panelist will have at least 20 minutes to make a presentation in their own capacities based on their profession, their expertise. So it's not just coming and learning about what is sex, there are different areas, the health aspect as well, of course, exactly what is sex. There will be a herbalist as well, so for those of us who want something natural to spice up our sex life, and it's just an educational forum, so you can come in with your partners as well, come in with your groups or just yourself, just to gain more knowledge and increase your knowledge about what exactly is beneficial to you and can be harmful to you in that arena. So as I said, as time goes on, we will give you a little more information as to where. So we're still finalizing the venue. There will be other companies, like Planned Parenthood as well will be there as well, and other individuals who will have different booths with different leaflets as well. There will be some sex toys available as well. So it's a lot about education. Education is key. It's not something to stay away from and say, oh, that's not for me. Whatever you learn, you can always pass on to someone else. But just keep in mind, this is the last Saturday in June, and we'll give you a time and the venue and a little more information as time goes by.
1: Okay, so we're gearing up for the second annual sex symposium put on by Jolly's Pharmacy, and as Jacinfa said, mark your calendars, the last Saturday in June, and it is open to the general public, so you do get the opportunity to come in and engage with the panelists who will be selected specifically for their expertise and what they can contribute to the discussion, and also all the booths Jacinfa mentioned that will be set up, so you may get an opportunity to get more information and to maybe purchase some items that can either spice up the sex life or bring it back to life or whatever it is. So you can get some, you know, some both information and tools.
2: Right.
1: Last Saturday in June.
2: Yes.
1: So make sure you pin that on the Next Health Vibes. We will share more information,
2: yes,
1: and promote a little bit more. And Jacinta will finalize the venue and, you know, all the good stuff to let us know. So we'll be talking about it again, but we just wanted to give you an early heads up that the last week, last Saturday in June,
2: yes,
1: you need to mark your calendars. Jolly's annual sex symposium back on this month. Mm-hmm. So make it a date. If you have a partner, you can come with them.
2: Course.
1: If you don't, you can come solo. Whatever it is, we hope to see you there last Saturday in June. So if anybody asks you to go out already, you can tell them you have something booked. You know, you go into the sex symposium, you don't want to hear nothing about anything else. I don't know what CO is happening on the last Saturday in June, but you're not in it. All right. You head into the sex symposium. You head into the sex symposium.
2: Yes.
1: All right, ladies. So we closing up this week's episode of Health Vibes. Thank you to all our listeners. I see we have some people who popped on possibly for the first time on our social media following. Good morning to you. If this was your first time viewing the show, and if you would like to continue, we on every Wednesday, 10:15 a.m. to 11:30. We always try to bring you some health education, but spice it up with a little vibes. That's why we are Health Vibes. All right. So it is 11:30. We're signing out here from the studios of Q95 FM until next week, where we will join you again, God willing. Until then, do have a safe week. Do have a healthy week. And we'll see you soon. Bye-bye.
2: Take care.
0: Bye.
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3: 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Yeah.

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1: A very pleasant good afternoon. This is the Midday News for today, Wednesday, June 3, 2026. I'm Franklin Peter Moses. Here are your headlines. CDB Future Leaders Network co-chair Asher Gay Covell highlights the key role that Caribbean youth are now playing in climate resilience. From the region, emergency personnel from the St. Lucia Fire Service endured an exceptionally demanding weekend as they were dispatched to multiple gun-related incidents and deadly shootings across the island. And internationally, scientists have announced three significant breakthroughs in vaccine developments in a major step forward for global public health regarding the renewed outbreak of the Ebola virus. The news is being brought to you through the very kind compliments of Courts Dominica Limited. I've got your details coming right up.
2: It's game on, and you may not be able to predict the scoreline or who will win each game. And you sure can't predict who will be the champion. But what is predictable is that Courts has what you need to watch the games the way you want to every time. It's game on. Courts, bringing value home. It's game on.
1: Asher Gay Covell, co-chair of the first cohort of the Caribbean Development Bank's Future Leaders Network, delivered an inspiring address at the Youth Fire Forum opening ceremony, emphasizing that regional youth are already leading the way in modern development. The inaugural cohort represents a diverse cross-section of 17 Caribbean nations, bringing together young professionals from fields such as entrepreneurship, medicine, research, law, social development, business, and youth advocacy. Covell asserted that beneath their diverse backgrounds lies a shared conviction that Caribbean youth are not waiting around to become future leaders. Rather, they are actively leading today within their classrooms, communities, corporate boardrooms, public offices, non-governmental organizations, and global movements. Drawing on her own experience as a citizen of a nation heavily impacted by Hurricane Melissa, Covell underscored the critical importance of including youth in climate discussions. She warns that the region faces severe economic vulnerabilities from natural disasters, noting that average annual storm damages cost the Caribbean at least 17% of its GDP, with catastrophic hurricanes capable of exceeding 200% of a country's economic output.
3: Truly honored to be able to stand here today representing the first cohort, the inaugural cohort, of the CDB's Future Leaders Network. Cohort 1 came from different countries, different versions of the Caribbean, with different stories. We represented 17 countries across the region, and each member brought experience with them from fields such as entrepreneurship, research, medicine, law, social development, youth advocacy, and business. But beneath all of that, we came with something deeper. We came with the belief that young people in the Caribbean are not waiting to become leaders of today. We are already leading in our classrooms, in our communities, in boardrooms, in businesses, in churches, NGOs, public offices, universities, and movements across the region and the world. We are leading in ways that are invisible and in ways that often go unseen. And the Future Leaders Network really gave us that platform to bring that leadership closer to the region's most important development institution. For me, that's one of the greatest contributions from Cohort 1. We helped to prove that youth voices are not just something to be added at the end of a program so that a box is checked. Youth voice is development work. Because when you are speaking about climate vulnerability, as someone from a country who was significantly impacted by the recent Hurricane Melissa, we're speaking about a region where, in years, storms strike the Caribbean and losses average at least 17% of GDP and can exceed up to 200% when hit by catastrophic hurricanes.
1: Co-chair of the CDB's Future Leaders Network Cohort 1, Asher Gay Covell. Joshua Francis, leader of the United Progressive Party, has announced Davidson Timothy as the party's caretaker and candidate for the Rosa Valley constituency. Francis expressed gratitude to Timothy for his presence and described him as an individual with an unblemished and proven track record within the district. He emphasized that Timothy is a man of immense humility, honesty and integrity who remains deeply connected with his constituents and genuinely understands the vital importance of family. Francis assured the public that the newly appointed caretaker possesses the necessary qualities and tools required to serve the people of the constituency at the highest possible level. In detailing the candidate's background, Francis highlighted that Timothy is a multifaceted individual who works as a farmer, entrepreneur, businessman, coach, mentor, and family man. He noted that Timothy has maintained a deep, long-standing connection to the soil, driven by a genuine passion for his agricultural work. According to Francis, Timothy has succeeded at the very highest level in his endeavors, utilizing his platform not only to generate income, but also to actively educate others within the Valley community.
4: Thanks to Mr. Davidson Timothy for being here this afternoon. We are presenting or announcing our newest and latest caretaker for a constituency in Dominica. We are presenting a winning candidate, a gentleman who has a clear and proper record in the Rosa Valley constituency. He's a man of immense humility, a man who is well connected with his constituency, a man who is genuine, a man who understands the importance of family, a man who is honest, a man with integrity, a man laced with the proper equipment to serve people at the highest level. Mr. Davidson Timothy is a farmer, an entrepreneur, a businessman, a coach, a family man, and a mentor. And he has been connected with the soil for many years, and I say connected with the soil because he enjoys what he's doing, and he has been able to do it at a very successful level, not only to generate funds, but to educate others.
1: Leader of the United Progressive Party, Joshua Francis. Justice Dr. Irvin Andre has strongly criticized the systematic economic conditions in Dominica, characterizing them as a direct assault on the economic independence of local citizens striving for self-reliance. He stated that Dominicans have been completely deprived of the core essence of citizenship within their own homeland. Dr. Andre highlighted a stark disparity in government treatment, pointing out that foreign entities frequently receive multi-million dollar tax breaks, ranging from $4 million to $9.5 million. Furthermore, he noted that some foreign nationals are permitted to import goods easily and bypass standard scrutiny by simply claiming a lack of English proficiency. According to Dr. Andre, these skewed policies have effectively relegated local citizens to second-class status within their own communities. He further emphasized that the situation is even more severe for the Kalinago territory, which he believes has been pushed down to a third or fourth-class status. Rejecting superficial indicators of national progress, Dr. Andre argued that any true revolution must fundamentally exist within the consciousness of the populace rather than through insignificant trinkets. He concluded that the true awakening requires a collective shift in mindset among the people to reclaim their rightful economic independence and their dignity.
5: This is an assault on the economic independence of Dominicans who are striving to become independent, but they've been deprived of that very essence of citizenship in their own country. While you have foreigners receiving, what, $9.5 or $4 million in terms of tax breaks, you have some foreigners being able to import goods and all they have to say is, I know speak English. Well, they say that in whatever language they speak, you know. You relegate your own folk to second-class status in their own community and the Kalinago's territory, in my view, to the third or fourth-class status. No, the revolution should be in the consciousness of the people. That's where it should be, not in these trinkets.
1: Justice Dr. Irvin Andre. Acting National Disaster Coordinator Janelle Garraway McPherson encouraged residents to play their part this hurricane season by preparing themselves and families. The 2026 Atlantic hurricane season officially started on June 1, and the National Oceanic and Atmospheric Administration, NOAA, predicted 8 to 14 named storms, 3 to 6 hurricanes, and 1 to 3 major hurricanes across the Atlantic basin this hurricane season. This prediction has been deemed a below normal hurricane season. Macpherson, during Governments in 5 program on Monday, June 1, said preparedness is everyone's responsibility.
6: The Office of Disaster Management remains committed to strengthening preparedness, reducing risk, and enhancing community resilience through public education, community engagement, training, and partnerships with local, regional, and international stakeholders. As we continue to improve our national disaster management system, we encourage every resident to play their part. Now is the time to review or develop your family emergency plan. Ensure you have essential supplies such as medication, food and water, and take practical steps to secure your home and surroundings. Clear drains and waterways, trim overhanging trees, reinforce doors and windows where necessary, and become involved in community preparedness initiatives. Equally important is knowing how to stay safe after an event. Avoid floodwaters, stay away from down power lines, and remain in a safe location until the official all clear has been given. Preparedness is everyone's responsibility.
1: National Disaster Coordinator Janelle Garraway Macpherson. The Dominica Red Cross Society has issued an urgent call to all citizens, residents and communities across the island to prioritize early preparation and safety to mark the official start of the Atlantic hurricane season. Running from June 1 through November 30, this year's season is predicted by forecasters to be highly active, making immediate household action absolutely essential. Citing the powerful memories of past devastating storms, the organization emphasized that proactive planning serves as the strongest defense against the inherent unpredictability of tropical storms and hurricanes. In preparation for potential weather systems, the Dominica Red Cross Society has already begun optimizing its disaster response mechanism, reinforcing community disaster response teams and restocking essential relief supplies across its local network. While institutional readiness is underway, officials stress that true regional resilience relies heavily on individuals and families' preparedness. To ensure household scrutiny and security, the Dominica Red Cross recommends that families immediately develop emergency plans detailing meeting locations and evacuation routes, secure properties by clearing drains and trimming overhanging tree branches. Also to gather emergency kits with at least 3-day supply of food, water and medication. Residents are also encouraged to monitor official updates from the Dominican Meteorological Service rather than social media and utilize regional risk tools via the Caribbean Risk Online platform to review interactive hazard maps. Representatives including urging the public not to wait for an official storm warning to act, inviting everyone seeking additional preparedness tips or volunteer opportunities to contact the Society's headquarters in Roseau. From Roseau, let's go to Castries, St. Lucia. Emergency personnel with the St. Lucia Fire Service endured an exceptionally demanding weekend as they were dispatched to multiple gun-related incidents across the island. First responders were stretched thin as they scrambled to treat victims and manage various crime scenes resulting from sudden spike in local firearm violence. Security forces in St. Lucia, along with the medical teams, remain on high alert throughout the period to handle the influx of emergency calls. Among the critical weekend workout calls were a response to a fatal shooting in the community of Bar St. Joseph. Upon arriving at the scene, emergency responders discovered a victim who had sustained mortal injuries from the gunfire. Local authorities in St. Lucia have launched an investigation into the deadly encounter. The officials are urging anyone with information regarding this weekend's violence to assist law enforcement in the ongoing inquiries.
7: Friday 29th May 2026, officers of the St. Lucia Fire Service responded at approximately 8:40 p.m. to an alleged gunshot wound incident at Passe Joseph Castries. On arrival at the scene, an adult male was found in a supine position on the ground. On assessment, he was unresponsive with negative vitals. Penetrating wounds were observed about the body. Life-saving interventions were performed and he was transported to a medical facility for advanced medical care. On Saturday 30th May 2026, officers of the St. Lucia Fire Service responded at approximately 1:07 a.m. to an alleged gunshot wound incident at Bocage. On arrival at the scene, an adult male was found lying on his left side on the ground. An assessment revealed penetrating wounds to the left side of his back and thigh. He was treated, then transported to a medical facility for advanced medical care. On Friday, 29th May 2026, officers of the St. Lucia Fire Service responded at approximately 11:24 a.m. to a possible electrical fire at Spice of India in Rodney Bay. On arrival at the scene, officers were directed to where smoke was emanating. Using firefighting techniques, the area of origin was identified and firefighters were able to contain the fire to one area. The fire was extinguished with minimal damage. Secondary inspections were carried out to eliminate any reignition. The origin and cause of the fire is under investigation.
1: That's Cherise John, Public Relations Officer, St. Lucia Fire Service. And internationally, in a major step forward for global public health, scientists have announced three significant breakthroughs in vaccine development amid escalating concerns regarding a renewed outbreak of the Ebola virus. Researchers reported that the newly developed vaccine candidates demonstrated robust immune responses during early stage studies and accelerated emergency trials. Global health officials expressed optimism that these rapid scientific advances could substantially enhance protection across multiple strains of the Ebola virus, potentially providing emergency response teams with a more versatile and effective medical toolkit to contain the disease before it spreads any further.
8: In the latest on the Ebola outbreak in DRC, three new vaccines are currently being developed to combat the rare Bundibuyo strain of Ebola as health authorities race to contain a deadly outbreak in Central Africa. The outbreak, centered in the Democratic Republic of Congo, has already claimed nearly 250 lives and is raising fears that it could become one of the worst Ebola crises in history. More than 1,000 suspected cases have been reported, while confirmed infections have also emerged in neighboring Uganda. Global health experts warn that the outbreak is particularly concerning because it was detected only after spreading through a conflict-affected region with limited healthcare infrastructure. There are growing concerns that the situation could rival the devastating West African Ebola epidemic of 2014 to 2016, which infected nearly 29,000 people and killed more than 11,000. Three leading groups are now working on vaccine candidates targeting the Bundibuyo strain. These include the International AIDS Vaccine Initiative, the University of Oxford, and a pharmaceutical company, Moderna. Their efforts are being supported by the Coalition for Epidemic Preparedness Innovations, which says rapid action is critical because every day counts in the fight against the disease. Each of the new vaccines is designed to train the immune system to recognize and attack a key protein found on the surface of the Bundibuyo virus.

0: climate resilience. From the regional emergency personnel with the St. Lucia Fire Service endured an exceptionally demanding weekend as they were dispatched to multiple gun-related incidents and deadly shootings across St. Lucia. And internationally, scientists have announced three significant breakthroughs in vaccine development in the major step forward for global public health amid escalating concerns regarding the renewed outbreak of the Ebola virus. The news was brought to you through the very kind compliments of Courts Dominica Limited. I have been your presenter, Franklin Peter Moses. Please stay tuned for your midday notices sponsored by the Northeastern Funeral Association. I'll be right back.
1: It's game on. 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But what is predictable is that Courts has what you need to watch the games the way you want to every time. 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
3: What the future brings. This is only the start of the trans revolution.
0: And to start the revolution this afternoon, we begin with notices hereby given that the 16th Annual General Meeting of the National Cooperative Credit Union, NCCU Limited, will be held on Wednesday, June 3, 2026, from 5 p.m. at the St. Alphonsus Parish Hall, Goodwill, under the theme 15 Years of Membership, Trust, Stability and Resilience. The 16th AGM will be held in a hybrid format, facilitating both in-person and virtual attendance, along with electronic voting of volunteers. Copies of the 2025 annual report are available at NCCU branch locations, and the annual report online registration and voting guide and registration link are also available at the NCCU University 16th AGM Hub at nccudominica.com, all lowercase. All members are urged to make every special effort to attend, and please be on time. The National Cooperative Credit Union Limited, NCCU, wishes to advise the public of its early closure today, Wednesday, to facilitate preparation for its 16th Annual General Meeting. The closing times are as follows. 12 p.m. Vekas and Southeast Branch East Branches, 1 p.m. Head Office, Roseau, St. Paul and La Salette Branches. NCCU thanks its members for their understanding and looks forward to a successful AGM. Members also of the National Cooperative Credit Union Limited who plan to attend the Society's 16th Annual General Meeting on Wednesday, 3 June 2026 at 5 p.m. at the St. Alphonsus Parish Hall, Goodwill, you should contact the following bus drivers for transportation. Wharton Waven and Pont Prosper, Glenn Saint-Jean, vehicle number 119. In Trafalgar, Mr. Peter Saint-Jean, vehicle number 717. Belle-Michoupin and Pichelin, Ivan George, vehicle number 070, Point Michel, Gregory Latouche, a.k.a. Jerry, vehicle number 685, Sofria, Scott's Head and Galleon, Lee Bellot, 749, Maho, Massa, Campbell, Warner, Bell, Cedric Debon, his vehicle number is 346, Vekas, Danny Honore, vehicle number 753, Pei Bush, Jerome Lockhart, vehicle number 613. Thibault, Jason Francois, vehicle number 301. Penville, Justin Dubois, vehicle number 422. Delis Boetica and Laplaine, Kennedy Williams, vehicle number 169. Kalinago Territory, Roger Frederick, vehicle number 961. Pitted Sifria, Sons of a Good Hope, and Castle Bruce, Rodney Buckmeyer, vehicle number

0: 226 and finalmente Rivière Civique Mongeon and Grandfond vehicle number 440 driven by Elijah John Baptiste, that is. Members are urged to make a very special effort to please be on time. Still more is given, this time it's from Domlek. Notice is hereby given that the 52nd annual general meeting of stakeholders and shareholders of the Dominica Electricity Services Limited will be held at the St. Alphonsus Parish Hall Friday. No, that's not Friday. That would be Thursday, June 11th. So let me make sure you get that. The Commonwealth of Dominica on Thursday, June 11th at 9 a.m. to transact the following business. To receive and adopt the minutes of the 51st Annual General Meeting held on June 5, 2025. Number 2, to receive the Chairman's Report for the year ended 31st December 2025. Number 3, to receive the audited financial statements for the year ended 31st December 2025, together with the Auditor's Report therein. Number 4, election of directors. Number 5, to appoint auditors for the year ending 31st December 2026 and to authorize the directors to fix the remuneration of the auditors. Only matters itemizing the agenda will be discussed at the meeting. There will be no additional business other than those items contained in the agenda and no vote other than those made in respect of those agenda items. Shareholders are reminded that pursuant of Article 14.3 of the company's bylaws, nominations to fill the position of director on the board must be submitted to the company in writing, along with the required supporting documents not less than 48 hours before the meeting. Shareholders must use the company's direct nomination form and nominee consent form to make their submissions. A member entitled to attend and vote at the meeting is entitled to appoint any person or persons, whether a member of the company or not, to attend and on a poll to vote in his stead. Proxy forms must be lodged at the registered office of the company not less than 48 hours before the meeting. Shareholders are particularly requested to take note by order of the board. Let's go to Domlek. Domlek invites residents in the eastern communities from the Kalinago territory to Dilis to 2 community engagement meetings to discuss recent outages and other important issues that affect your service. As the commissioning and testing phase of the geothermal power plant nears completion, we will discuss the benefits of geothermal to individual customers and to Dominica. The meetings will be held as follows: Wednesday, June 3, 2026 at the Castle Rose Primary School and Thursday, June 4, 2026 at the Jones Beaupierre Primary School, La Plaine. Both meetings start at 5 p.m. Members of Domlek's management team and technical staff will be present to share information, address your concerns, and answer your questions from all attendees. Domlek encourages all to please attend. The public is advised that while smarting works are being carried out at the current facility, services at the Wesley Health Center have been temporarily relocated to the Seventh-day Adventist Community Center that's adjacent to the Seventh-day Adventist Church on Phillips Avenue until further notice. All essential health services will continue to be provided without interruption. The ministry thanks you for your patience and understanding and remains committed to providing quality healthcare services to all. The National Bank of Dominica, NBD, invites suitably qualified and experienced contractors from Dominica and the OECS member states to apply for pre-qualification for a proposed construction project located in Canefield in the parish of St. Paul, Commonwealth of Dominica. Interested applicants are required to request the pre-qualification documents by emailing to tenders@nbdominica.com, all lowercase. Strict adherence to the submission requirements, including deadlines and formats, are specified in the pre-qualification documents. They will be enforced, because as a matter of fact, NBD reserves the right to accept or reject any application and is not bound to shortlist any application. DSC advises registrants, parents, learners and other stakeholders that for all the Thursdays in June, that is June 4th, June 11th, June 18th and June 25th, the administrative staff at the DSC, that's the Dominica State College, shall be engaged in remote training and development activities. Accordingly, the administrative offices, including the offices of the Bursar, The registrar and student services will be closed on those Thursdays. Please note that all our offices shall be fully functional and available during normal working hours on Mondays, Tuesdays, Wednesdays, and Fridays. This closure is only for 4 Thursdays of June in 2026. South Coast, get ready this Saturday, June 6th at 10:30 a.m. Quartz pop-up shop is coming your way. 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And almost to the penultimate, looking for the perfect location to expand your business, whether starting a new venture, expanding your operations, or looking for a professional business address, this space could be exactly what you need. Upstairs, Home Base Limited has the perfect commercial space available for rent at 94 Independence Street, Roseau. For more information, call 440-0565-612-0101 or 275-2363 today. And finally, interested mothers between the ages of 18 to 45 who would like to participate in the 2027 Mother's Queen pageant, you are invited to register their interest. This is the wonderful opportunity to showcase your talents, your confidence, and the community spirit while celebrating motherhood. For information and registration details, please contact us via telephone number 245-8407, 225-3881, and 285-6755. And then that brings me to the end of the news and announcements for this afternoon. Thank you very much to Quartz Dominica Limited and to the Northeastern Funeral Association for your kind continued sponsorship of the news in the afternoons. Just want to tell you again, coming up next year, morning draw results of the Dominica National Lottery. In case you're suffering from depression, bipolar, you may have postpartum, schizophrenia, any troubling mental challenge that you're facing, please do not hesitate to call your nearest mental health service provider. I'm Franklin Moses. Yes, I suffer with bipolar and I take my medication. God bless you. Enjoy your lunch. 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
1: Presenting the winning numbers for Dominica National Lottery's morning draw of Wednesday, 3rd June 2026. The daily three morning draw winning numbers are 1, 2, and 9. The multi-X ball chosen was 2X and there were 23 winners. The big four with multi-X morning draw winning numbers are 8, 7, 9, and 5. The multi-X ball selected was 2X and the payout was $5,800. The pick two with multi-X morning draw winning numbers are 7 and 5. The multi-X ball selected was FP. And the next morning draw is on Thursday, June 4th, 2026. Dominica National Lottery. Everything is possible.
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2: All right, Dominica, good. Good afternoon to you. What's on the block?

I see a lot of noises emanating from the discussion we had with Miss Annie Edwards yesterday. I heard there was an executive meeting last night with the United Workers Party. My sources indicate that

know of her interests in becoming a candidate, and that will go back to the executive. I guess the two representatives or two nominees will go back to the executive body, who will then decide. So no decision yet from what I've gathered. So let's see what's happening or what will happen. So there's one side presenting Annie Edwards, and one side, the other side, presenting Delbert, Senator Delbert, who has already been presented to the executive. So let's see what happens. May the best man or woman win, huh? Once the executive decides. That's all I can say on the matter right now. There's a big meeting taking place on Saturday afternoon.

As I said to you yesterday, I did send Mr. Delbert Paris an invite. We've got no response just yet. So let's see what will happen.

Somebody says, I thought she had made up her mind, her intentions clear. Well, she has to present that letter to the constituency branch to let them know of her interest. And then, of course, the constituency branch will present that letter to the executive. It's a procedure, yeah? Let's follow protocol. And again, may the best person win, huh? Both candidates are good candidates.

0: But I will tell you, that's created a stir in the Marigold constituency, huh? Some people even suggesting there should be a toss-up. But that final decision will rest with the executive of the UWP.
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0: All right, here's the other stories that are making the news this afternoon.

ground handlers, a subcompany of HHV Wheatridge and Company, operating for some more than 25 years for sure. Have laid off or fired some 25 to 30, 35 workers. I'm not sure of the numbers just yet. And they have received their letters, so many people are going home. Some are made redundant. Another blast for the economy, huh? Remember, recently we heard that Caribbean Airlines decided that they were not coming to Dominica. As part of their restructuring process. So as a result, workers have to be sent home. A letter I received there on my doorstep, huh? In a brown envelope. I won't read the name of the letter, the name on the letter, but it reads, Ground Handlers Limited is undergoing a process of restructuring which involves the employees in the category of the above, the Wing A TW function. As a result of the secession of the Caribbean Airlines call operations and permanent closure of the Dominica call office, or CAL office, CAL, an integrated or integral part of the exercise is to relook at the AW or ATW portfolio and position the company in response to the impact of the above mentioned changes, while considering the economic impact and the amount of work to be done. In keeping with this decision, Part 1, Section 11 of the Protection of Employment Act, your employment is therefore terminated by the way of redundancy effective June 2nd, 2026. In accordance with the terms and conditions of your employment, contract and regulatory requirements, the company will pay you as follows, subject to statutory deductions. We take this opportunity to express our sincere thanks to you for your contribution made during the employment with Ground Handlers, and we wish you all the best in your future endeavors. So a number of employees from Ground Handlers received such letter. Some were sent home. And others were terminated through redundancy, yeah? Another big impact on the Dominican economy. And from the response I've gotten thus far, it seems a lot of people seem broken. And you'll understand why. Where do they turn to?

0: So again, we continue the open line. Just wanted to break the news there of the fact that over 30 employees have been sent home from Ground Handlers Limited, which is undergoing a restructuring process involving employees. The numbers again are, if you have any suggestions, I know there's some family members are pretty upset at this time. But can you really blame ground handlers if there are no flights coming in? There's nothing to handle, right? That's the other side of the story. I'm also hearing there that there will be no, I can't confirm that just yet, there will be no official inaugural ceremony for the recently elected Peabush Village Council. Why? An explanation must be given by the local government department and the minister responsible. Local government is the grassroots representation of the community and must be respected and appreciated. Let's go to the telephone at this time. Yes, good afternoon.
1: Good afternoon, Matt.
0: Good afternoon to you, yes.
1: Ela, more poverty in Dominica. More poverty on this country. Dominican tie your waist properly. The country is in the hands of the devil. That's all about it.
0: The devil. Matt, any house divided against itself cannot stand. From my observations, if the former UWP leadership were interested in the well-being of Dominican Dominicans, their approach would be different. And Dominicans, the approach would be different. It seems they are in discord rather than fostering unity. That also applies to the stalwart supporters. Are you talking about the situation there in Marigot? Somebody say, no damn toss-up. The constituency branch has made their choice, so let it be. Again, it's democracy, let it be, yeah? Why are some people afraid of democracy? If two candidates

0: Let me give you a perfect example. For example, okay, so we have during the elections, the national UWB elections, everybody putting their name forward, right? Somebody could ask the question, you know, just off the bat. So why should Delbert, if you want to ask that question, so why should Delbert challenge the leadership of Dr. Thompson Fontaine? That question could also be asked as well, huh? But they have a problem. Some people have a problem with Annie challenging Delbert for the possible candidacy of Marigot. I just find some people strange, huh? Let democracy roll. The same set of people don't want Annie to challenge Delbert, huh? Oh, what a strange world we live in. It's okay that Delbert challenges Thompson, but Annie cannot challenge Delbert. What a world we live in. 449-3095-9697, huh? What a world we live in. 4930959697. Hello, talk to me, yeah?
1: I don't think that statement that was just made is correct. It is not that the people don't want Annie to challenge Delbert. That is not the point. The point is the people had chosen their candidate long ago, informed the party long ago, and then Annie came in somewhere. And the first, that is all it is. It's not about not challenging. Who says?
0: But you have a problem with her presenting herself as a candidate. She seems interested, as you said. She doesn't have any problem with Delbert, though.
1: If she's interested, then she go through the correct channel.
0: Well, exactly. So that's what is happening right now. As I announced earlier, she said they have advised her to go to the constituency branch, present her letter, and the constituency branch will send that letter to the executive. Is something wrong with that?
1: Go for the correct procedure. It's not about don't want her to challenge. That's not it.
0: No. But you're not understanding my saying. You just confirming what I just said. She has decided. The executive told her to, from what I gathered, to present that her letter of interest to the executive, the constituency branch. Then that executive, the constituency branch, will then forward a letter to the executive, and they will make a decision.
1: I hear you.
0: Yes?
1: I'm saying I was responding to the statement that was made that said nobody wants her to challenge. I'm saying that is not a true statement. That's how I responded.
0: I'll tell you why I made that statement, because I've been getting a lot of phone calls saying that they don't want Annie to challenge. I'm talking from facts, you know. I'm talking from facts, and if you want me to send you the facts, I'll send it to you. I'm talking from facts, okay? Thank you very much. Hello, talk to me, yes? Are you there? Yes. 449-3095-9697. There are some people who have a problem with that, and I can tell you that. Hello, talk to me, yes.
2: Matt, so it has a procedure. And then this branch is not in agreement with the leadership of the UWP, which is Thompson Fontaine. How is that working out there? That doesn't look like democracy to me. That looks like some kind of manipulation to me, you know. And then from my eyes, from my lens. Because there is a disagreement already. So why she has to come through that process and then they're going to send it to the executive when that branch not dealing with the executive or don't want the leader of the executive or the party? Explain that to me, if you understand that.
0: Repeat that last statement.
2: Saying, why is that the procedure she has to go through? She has to write to the constituency branch, right? That's what you're saying.
0: To show her, to tell them of her interest to represent the...
2: I'm saying, and then when she writes to them, they go and say to the executive of the UWP, right?
0: Right, and then they decide.
2: Right, but I'm saying, but you're hearing about the fracas that they're not... They don't want the leadership, which is Thompson Fontaine. So How is that going to be communicated when they not deal, that branch not dealing with the leadership or in disagreement with the leadership? So I'm seeing that as some kind of manipulation and not democracy, like you're saying. That's just from my lens. Have a good day.
0: All right. Thank you very much, 449. Again,

0: But Annie did say yesterday, it's credit to her, that she doesn't have a problem with working with whoever is given the nod at the end. So, and she will not go up independently to challenge if she's not selected, though. So my friend from Mont Bruce, if you want me to send you the evidence, I will. Hello, talking about the telephone. Are you there? Yes. Talking from. How you doing? Yes.
1: Good. Well, everybody can fix marriage with this.
0: What?
1: We know who we want. We know what we want, and we know what we have. So fix our business. Time for you to go in all the constituency. See how many voters you can get for UWP, and just talk about marriage. Just talk about marriage. Talk about marriage. Marriage people is well okay.
0: 449-3095-9697. On the telephone, yes, it's 1-42-49. Are you there? Yes, 49 seconds.
2: I am there, Matt. Good afternoon.
0: Good afternoon to you, sir. Yes.
2: Matt, I heard a gentleman just saying about the Marigot branch don't like the leader. Matt, the process doesn't have to do with liking anybody. You know? The process is detailed, it's outlined. And so if we follow the process, irrespective of who likes and who doesn't like, at the end of it, we get a winner. And so I do not know when the Marigot people had Delbert Parris as the leader. We have a situation now where candidate selection is in process. And if there's a process as we follow that, yeah, you have to write to the executive and let us do what is to be done. The fear of any challenge in Delbert, I do not know why. At the end of it, what is important is that whoever is chosen, the other person say, look, we are both there for the same cause, and it is to defeat the Labour Party, so I am with you. And if that happens, the UWP is only way to victory. But it would hurt me that you would go through a fear process, somebody is elected, and the other one becomes disgruntled, and decides to withdraw himself like what happened in the executive at the convention. I hope we don't have a repetition of what happened during the convention in any of the constituencies. All of them should agree that this is the leader who is chosen by whatever is the process detailed and outlined, and at the end of it, we support the winner. That is what I am hoping that will happen. I am glad I'm not in the Marigot branch because they have two very good persons vying to be up there. I have great respect for both of them, and they would become great candidates. And I want them to understand that at the end of the election, there will be space for both of them because I am preaching it right out now that whoever wins that seat, when the UWP wins the election, the other person will be appointed as a senator because we cannot go wrong with two great candidates like that in our parliament. So I'm hoping that the two of them will come to a consensus and decide, look, let us have the process fair and square. Let us call our parties together and say, look, we are not there for any sort of tribal war. We are not there for any vexation. Let us have it fairly, and I will support the person who wins. And if we get that done, we care one better than that for the party. That's what the party should be looking forward to.
0: I endorse that message. Hello, talk to me on the telephone. Are you there? Yes. Yes, hi. How are you doing?
3: I kind of tuned in long this afternoon. Even my pastor telling me, cool out. I talking to Hush. So forgive me if I say anything bad about the next person that want to go up, they want to handpick for Marigot. But Matt, as I listening there, I see the confusion getting more. And if a wise man like me, thinking right now, and how much time I thinking so, and I say, better we leave scary there, you know. Better we leave scary there or something, because it's almost like the same thing they're going on with to handpicking people. I don't see what they have to be afraid about, Annie. I mean, it will be better, and
0: Yes, go ahead. We may have lost it for a minute there.
3: So, Matt, you know, so that is why I get kind of disturbed there, but that is why I'm saying the two people there, Annie and Delbert, just like how Delbert come in. The first time I ever heard Delbert in the party contesting for leadership, you know. And anybody can contest. And who win. You see, right now, you know, leadership Annie contesting for is to run for the village, and she's a retired person. I think she's suitable and she's sensible. Delbert can stick around. We'll put him to work in planning or give him a good job. He's a very educated man. But he still have a chance, and he can just run for the term, win the term, and maybe the another one. But now, you know, Delbert time, and all them confusion, them Margot people want to think, and I find they may be taking the... I recorded they're getting influenced by Soul Boost, I suspect. I can call it any car to me. All right.
0: Somebody said, may I tell them to send the two or one of the candidates to Vacars? Tell them, send Annie or Delbert to Vacars to represent the people there. Hello, one of them. That's what somebody's suggesting. Hello, talk to me, yes? How you doing? How are you, my brother?
4: I good. Matt, based on the letter you read, right, over 20 persons going to be out of a job in Dominica, right?
0: Yes, uh-huh.
4: Matt, tell me something. How many refugees coming in? Yeah, let me ask you quickly. I don't want to see. Have they come in, and how many coming in, and when?
0: Repeat that question, sir, please.
4: No, I say, how many refugees that have to come in? If you know, tell me.
0: I don't.
4: Matt, Dominica need to talk about that more. Leave them people out of America. They'll solve their problem. Matt, a lot of trouble coming to Dominica, you know. Over 30 people going to be out of a job, and we're expecting refugees. And our prime minister and our government have told us how many and when. But are they in? Tell me, please, if you know.
0: Well, thank you very much. Thank you.

0: On the telephone, hello, talk to me. Just open up the lines here on our Wednesday, as usual. Hello, talk to me, yes? Uh-huh.
1: That's not.
0: Yes, sir.
1: Now, people in Dominica going to cry mercilessly. I repeat, people in Dominica going to cry mercilessly. Our country is dumb and dumb and dumb. Don't you know the money that's going to close from just now? God have mercy in Dominica.
0: All right, caller, thank you very much. On the telephone. Are you there? Yes, it's 1:44. Talk to me, yes?
2: Well, I want to play like Andy Jolly this afternoon. I want to bet $500 with you, and I can bring it down for you when your program over. Delbert Paris can never come on your program. That is part one. Part two, it just started. Remember, 3 weeks ago, I tell you about it, and you were trying to run from it, but right now it's in the atmosphere. It just starts. Part three, listen to part three carefully. The executive wants Annie Edwards, which is Thompson Fountain and them, and the Marigot branch with Solpus and Brian Linton and them. They want Delbert. Delbert going to go up independent, and that is where the problem going to start. And to nail the coffin, I tell you, some of them, since I say follow Joshua, it's like as though, you know, still fried, so they're watching me, but I care zero. It just that. You know what I wanted to play for me? Me, Deba, woy, woy, woy, workers, Finibat. Bye-bye.
0: Again, that's your opinion and not anybody else's opinion, huh? 449, we have to respect each other's opinion. And that's just what I did, huh?

0: Somebody said the stalwarts of UWP are the ones holding back the progress of their party. Marigot is not the only Marigot is not only workers. Julius Timothy, Joshua Francis, Ronald Isidore, Thomas Bell, and the list continues. Again, it's an open line, so choose to speak to the issue you want to, okay? On the telephone, hello, talk to me, yes.
1: Good afternoon, Matt.
0: How are you? How
1: are you? I just want to say that it is not about what the executive of the party wants, but rather it is about what people of Marigot want. Yes, you may have two good candidates, but I think they need to come to the people, not the executive. The executive only cannot put anybody in the House of Parliament. So come to the people of Marigot and let us decide who we want to represent us. Thank you.
0: There's also the argument that if this has to happen in Marigot, it should happen everywhere there are two candidates. Huh? That's what the other side is presenting. So if it's going to happen in Marigot, let it happen in all other constituencies.

0: No, the constituency branch you're asking is not the same. This constituency branch is the people in Marigot to make that decision, but they have to send the proposal or the nominee to the national executive. Okay, so two different things here. 449, and they're already, that branch actually recommended that Delbert before. Let's just be fair. There's now another nominee, another person interested in that position. So she has to write now to the Marigot constituency branch, and they will have to put her name up. On the telephone, let the people decide. Are you there? That's the point? Yes.
1: Yes, I'm here. Good afternoon, Matt.
0: Good afternoon to you, yes.
1: And the people of Dominica. Matt, let me ask you. I heard last discussion with Dominic. 35,000 people connected. Is that what I heard?
0: 35 people what?
1: 35,000 users. Does that mean it's 35,000 people connected to the electrical company?
0: 35,000 people? I don't know where you heard that, though. Where you heard that?
1: When the gentleman was speaking for Jungle Bay, was speaking, he said 35,000 users. What does that mean, people who are connected?
0: I can't remember he saying that, but if you said you heard that, I will have to research that one, yeah?
1: Yeah, I heard it twice, yeah. I look into it for me, please.
0: I think I still have that there, so let me find out for you, okay?
1: Yeah. All right. Okay, brother.
0: No problem. Yes, I'll listen more attentively on this one. Are you there, caller? Yes.
2: Yes, I'm there. Matt, in an interview, didn't she say that she went to Mr. James and whoever?
0: And Lennox, and yes, I think she said
2: all
0: that.
2: All right.
0: Yes.
2: So at that time, now you have Delbert and she that interested. Why would both?
0: What's that? I may have lost you there, Mervyn. Why are you saying why would not? Why they did not present her name? That's what you're saying, Mr. Lennox, Clinton, Ellison James. They did tell her that they have somebody in mind to represent Marigot in that conversation. Yes. And then she said, well, I will still have pulled up my name because the decision would have to come from the national executive.

0: Hello, talk to me. Yes, uh huh. Yes.
1: Matt, I'm not like Benjamin from Wesley. I like the full story.
0: Okay.
1: You're missing an important part.
0: Uh-huh.
1: Annie said she wants to go up for Marigot because Delbert Parris is planning to go up, and when he will cross the floor.
0: That's
1: very important.
0: No, but that's in a subsequent statement. What she said then.
1: Oh, in a subsequent one.
0: Yeah, it wasn't. In that, I can research that for you, but she did not say it at the time. She said it later.
1: Yeah, do your research.
0: Okay?
1: Do your research. I have mine already.
0: Thank you very much. Thank you very much.
1: Okay.
0: All right. Later. Thank you. Hello. Talk to me on the telephone. Are you here? Yes? Uh-huh.
2: Good afternoon.
0: How are you, sir? How are you? Yes. Something wrong with your telephone? Yes. Somebody was asking a question about a statement from Sam. Let me hear what he said then. Let me hear what he said.
3: The actuaries have looked at it. The accountants have looked at all the numbers. And they have determined with a high level of certainty that your electric bill is going to go down. I'm not just going to be general, I'll be very specific. So we have 35,000 domestic users. Your electricity bill, when this settles and the price of oil settles, because we still have 25% of the electricity will come from diesel, once things settle down, your electricity bill will go down 17%. Very specific. 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And if you're a larger employer like my business, and I'm really excited about that, where our electricity bill is huge, $50,000 a month. Imagine we expect to get a 10% reduction on that. So at all levels, this is going to reduce the electricity bill of every Domlec consumer. And I just wanted to be clear on behalf of the board and on the company to get that out to you, the public, that this is what that's coming and this is what that is so exciting about.
4: We as
3: the board think it's important that we first coming from Domlec, really apologize to the public, you know, for the inconvenience that you've gone through. I don't want to put any excuses on it. You are paying customers, you expect to turn on your switch, you expect continuous power, and you have not been having that, and we will explain some of the reasons why. It's not anyone's deliberate fault per se, but that's what you've had to go through, and we really want to apologize for that, in that we as a power company have not been able to deliver what you have contracted us to do and what you've been paying for, and we're seeking to do better, and we will talk to you about that. Part of that interruption, the recent interruptions at least that you've been getting, can stem to the transfer from our normal operating system to the geothermal system. The geothermal plant is a brand new plant, and the geothermal plant is really put in place to give you even more stable electricity, because you know, not too long ago we used to have a term that we are all familiar with, load shedding. And Dominicans had been, you know, going through a very difficult time with unstable electricity with the old, outdated plants. And we've now contracted with Ormat, the Dominica Geothermal Company, to supply Domlec with energy from a brand new plant. So we would expect it to be steady going forward, and this is what it will do. I'll speak a little more to that. But in the transition, you know, we've had some hiccups, and that is part of the reason why you've had a one-day island-wide power outage, and we've just had some really tough days. And so I'm not blaming anyone for that, but going back, that's the root of the majority of those issues, along with other issues. And as quickly as we can fix those issues can be fixed, then you'll have even more stable electricity than you've had in the past.
0: 201. That's what you want to listen to? On the telephone, yes, talk to me, yes.
2: Good afternoon to you and to all the listeners.
0: Good afternoon to you.
2: Thank you. Very good. Let me tell you, you see me? Too much controversy that is just useless at this point in time. And I am going to tell you, that is my solution. The fight is not just what all you just hear in the little lightness of what you all are hearing. It is deeper than that. First of all, the fight started with Thompson Fountain. They jumped from Thompson Fountain. They are on Annie Richard and Annie Edwards now. The whole long and short about it is the problem they are having is the guy, Thompson Fountain. Now, the solution to that Thompson Fountain is leave the people with the UWP and use an eagle as a symbol. Use another name. Take repatriation team and do your own thing, Thompson Fountain. You have the main problem in that, and they jumping from you to Miss Edwards and just having a whole mess. The problem, the fundamental problem in that is Fountain, because they feel that Fountain comes to take away UWP from them. Okay?
0: All right.
2: Thompson, do an eagle. Use repatriation team as your team and choose your other 8 candidates and go with that. Solution solved. Too much role in that Dominica when we have so many important things that are meant to be dealt with. Too many issues that is humbugging us. And at this point in time, they have a fight over a party with leadership. That doesn't make sense. The person fighting should stop. Thompson, move on, go, and get a group of new blood, new people with you. They don't want you in UWP. Can't you see that is the fight that is going on? Have a good afternoon.
0: Have a good afternoon, caller. Thank you very much. It's 1:59 in the afternoon.
4: Good afternoon, Matt.
0: How are you, sir? How are you? Yes.
4: Good afternoon, good afternoon. Good afternoon to Dominicans, Matt.
0: Uh-huh.
4: Matt, we're having a struggle in this country. Matt, that geothermal apologist you're speaking here.
0: Mm-hmm.
4: Matt, the geothermal company and the geothermal plant, Matt, is a rip-off from the Dominican people, Matt. Matt, soon we will see the light. We all the contracts and everything will be exposed. Matt, with all the passports that have been sold in Dominica, Matt.
0: Yeah.
4: All the monies that Roosevelt Skerritt and his administration has got into this country, Matt, and mismanaged. Matt, this country, our monies are not being used well. Matt, a foreign company has spent $25 million, Matt, to control the plant, Matt, to build and control the plant for 25 years. Matt, these are not things they're telling you. Matt, what is $25 million that Dominica couldn't raise their money and pay to control their own plant, Matt? Tell me why, Matt. Clearly, somebody getting kickbacks, Matt. Heavy kickbacks. $25 million a foreign company have to spend to control our geothermal plant for 25 years. All the profits they're making is theirs, Matt. Matt, that whole geothermal thing, you see just how they're tiffing money in concrete? That is how they're tiffing money in the geothermal plant. From construction, you heard about the Isidore Emmanuel case? Just slipping in the cut, Matt. Geothermal, Matt. So, Matt, when you heard him making the apologies, I the whole system is to rig the public, Matt. I'm not saying electricity cannot go down one day, you know, but the maximum profit will be sent overseas to be shared by some from Dominica, Matt, a selective few will be ripping off the country. Some women and some men. Matt, they will be ripping off the country. Matt, let me just say something, Matt. We see the hike in gas prices, Matt.
0: Mm-hmm.
4: Matt, you observe that?
0: Of course.
4: Matt, you realize the traffic to Roseau now is easy to get into Roseau, Matt. Have
0: oh,
4: you seen that?
0: Oh, yes. It's obvious.
4: Matt, when the traffic would be starting all the way down around Massac,
0: mm-hmm.
4: today it's completely different, Matt. But, Matt, if we have to make some comparison within the region, Matt, when we look at Anguilla, you hear me, Matt?
0: I'm here.
4: Gas price is 17 something. Right? Then when we look at countries like Monstrat, Matt, 17.66 per gallon. St. Lucia, 16.75 EC
0: mm-hmm.
4: per gallon, Matt. You hear me, Matt?
0: I'm here.
4: When we look at Antigua and Barbuda, 14.50 a gallon, Matt. When we look at St. Kitts and Nevis, Matt, 14.25 per gallon, Matt. What is happening to Dominican truck drivers? What happening to them? They're losing their trucks, they're losing their wives. What happening to Dominican bus drivers, Matt? Dominica, it's $20. $4 to $5 more than everywhere else. Matt, what happening to Dominicans? Roosevelt Scary, he clearly understands that our economy is at a standstill. And this man continue to bring hardship on the people of this country, Matt. When is that going to stop? When election come in, just before election, he'll bring down the price. And we'll be like idiots just running to vote him. Matt, every other country in the OECS, between $3-$4 less than Dominica per gallon.
0: Mm-hmm.
4: And Dominicans are doing nothing. And like I tell you, the geothermal company, Matt, a foreign company, invests $25 million to control it for 25 years. And I am saying no more. Let Dominicans sleep on themselves on that. This country is doomed to fail. Thank you very much.
0: Thank you. Well, I heard Mr. Thompson Fontaine just last week at the news conference suggesting that the Prime Minister should absorb about $3 to $4 on this a gallon to ease it up for the people of Dominica. But a few people paid attention. And then we heard from St. Vincent, who says that they were going to absorb more. Almost a direct response to what Thompson Fontaine suggested in Dominica. But I heard a conversation with some bus drivers. I won't disclose where. But if this continues, because there's no sign that this Iraq war, U.S. war, is going away, so I have a bicycle. I'll start using the bicycle just now. I'm sure others would follow, huh? It's a serious trade.

Somebody says Hillary has a fair and valid point. The whole geothermal thing stinks to the bottom of hell. Makes no sense. After all the money spent and all the time it has taken, it still cannot supply electricity to the whole island. Does that really make sense?

0: Sam is paying $600K a year in electricity bills. Question, man, we need to see levelized cost of energy comparison amongst all the energy generation technology in Dominica to know if the bill will go down. The geothermal is expected to be for 25 years. How many kilowatts is expected to produce during that lifetime? And at what cost will it be sold to cover capital investment? Cost of operations that make a profit. If we cannot see that information, Sam's words are similar to hot air coming from the exterior after eating beans. Unless it is heavily subsidized. On the telephone, hello, talk to me.
1: Good afternoon again.
0: You're back, sir. Yes.
1: I'm not dreaming. I will say what comes to my mind. What they have in Loda, it's a rip-off. I've said that before. The wrong man in this country destroyed the country. Our Ross University, St. Barbados, and many other places closing down, and they will close down. And then Miguel cry. Their tears of pain will fall on their eyes, from their eyes.
0: All right, caller, thank you very much. Mr. Peter Carbon, good afternoon to you. Let me hear what you say now. Yes. Are you there? I suspect I'll have to call you directly there, Mr. Peter Carbon. He's been trying. Are you there, sir?
2: Good afternoon, Matt.
0: Yes, Mr. Carbon, you wanted to make a contribution, but I didn't hear you there. Uh-huh.
2: Yes, Matt.
0: Yes, sir.
2: The retired politician like myself in UWP must realize that the party has evolved and the party is making progress under the leadership of Thompson Fountain.
0: Okay.
2: You cannot be out and eat at the same time. The party has elected an executive and we must be man enough to allow the executive to do their work and bring victory to the people of Dominica. So my general statement. But Matt, I listened to you about the fish. How the fishermen have limited market for their fish.
0: Mm-hmm.
2: But you know, a marketing system was set up by the United Coast Party during our time in office. We had seed money, which we invested. We had two refrigerated trucks, and we had the staff members at the fisheries to buy all extra fish that was caught by the fishermen. And we had processing at the fisheries complex, and we exported fish. Back and we had banned the selling of fish on the roadside. And I see people with little things, driving fly and selling fish in buckets.
0: Mm-hmm.
2: Matt, we have gone back 40 years when there is an opportunity. We have all the equipment now in Dominica to blast fish, blast freeze the fish, and do processing to allow to serve restaurants, hotels, sell to, and export fish. So, Matt, because fisheries is an important part of the economy, you cannot let it go like our forefathers had it in the 50s and 60s. So I just wanted to make a point. You know, the Minister of Fisheries must do their work and ensure that they provide marketing opportunity for the fishermen. But, Matt,
0: mm-hmm.
2: I am full support of Dr. Fountain. He's doing everything right. He's bringing forward an alternative to people of Dominica. And those people who have served in the past, I respect them, but they must sit and watch as the party make progress. Thank you and good afternoon.
0: Peter Carbon, former agriculture minister in Dominica. And fisheries too, huh?

0: Matt, I really like Senator Delbert Parris, but fact is, he was already elected as deputy of the party, and he chose to resign. Sadly, when he resigned, he said one of the reasons he was resigning is because of the bad leadership, that he couldn't work with Dr. Fontaine. Has the leadership changed? If not, why go up as a candidate under the same leadership? But it's a plot to just take over the party, and you can ask your friend to tell you the truth. Matt, in Grand Fond, we had to a candidate named Abraham Brown and Augustus Luis. They had a vote and Abraham Brown won. Everybody worked together as one. Yes, hello, talk to me, yes. Hello. Hello.
1: Hello. Can you really WhatsApp I send you, please?
0: I will try. What's the number? There are so many WhatsApp to read. I hope I get to yours. You had the opportunity to speak, but you chose to not to speak. I wonder why. Hello, talk to me. Yes, are you there? Yes.
2: Yes, are you, man? Good afternoon.
0: Good afternoon to you, sir.
2: You and your listeners.
0: Mm-hmm.
2: I want to say to end with a little statement I heard a while ago from Mr. Shillingford, but I want to join it with what one of the last things I heard a caller call you this morning talking about. Well, you know, the red defender called you talking about, well, you know, we have a certain thing that we say, well, it's not Dominica alone, America has this one, but guess what? People in Dominica are suffering, and it ain't got nothing to do with America, okay? Let me say something, what Mr. Shillingford said. You had the board members talking about the geothermal thing, right? And one of the things that I sent you before was, I don't know why Sam Raphael is there as a board member and not the PRO of Domlec speaking to the people. And I find that kind of strange. But I want to address something Mr. Shillingford put on the table, and I told you that before. The thing is corrupt, it's rotten, stinks bad. All, what's the guy named, representing Grand Bay, Vince Henderson, all these guys have money invested in the thing. It's a company of a chosen few ripping off the country. Like Mr. Shillingford said, All Mech was the name of the company. Invested 25 G's. Dominica put in about 200,000 for 5-10 years. I mean, 2-3 million, 100 million to do research and all kind of thing. And right as the thing about to bust, a company come with 25 million and they take away the project from under the people and put in 25 million and they benefit for 25 years. And all these guys are benefiting. It's a ripoff. And people must see things for what they are. So when certain people speak, some people come and defend it, but they can't defend the truth because the numbers don't match, Matt. The math ain't mathing. Matt, good afternoon.
0: All right, caller, thank you very much. Caribbean Airlines, coming back to that story, original story we read, that a number of workers have been sent home. Caribbean Airlines pulled out, stating that the routes they were pulling out of were unprofitable. However, the airline chose to maintain the Guadeloupe and Martinique routes, which are more profitable. It is Trinidad trying to get back to CARICOM, at CARICOM. Also, Matt, I'm fully aware that the chair of the Paybush Village Council may have been sworn in prior to her travels, which was already planned prior to the election, and the office cannot say without functioning council, cannot stay without a functioning council for more than 12 days. So maybe that is what happened. I really do not know I'm not really certain about that. So please don't quote me. I think the relevant authority should, in fact, make a statement as to why this is so at this time. 449-3095-9697. Are you there, caller? Yes?
3: Hello, good afternoon, Matt. It's
0: yes,
3: me
0: sir.
3: Again.
0: Yes,
3: thank
0: sir.
3: You for saying that in the case. Thank you very much for dummy. Matt, I did by the word playing it, I went and Googled it. It says 35,400
0: okay.
3: Connected. Matt, and this is saying, you can Google it, 98% of the population. Matt, this is 98% of the population is connected. Now, we will ask you for a census. How much is the population of Dominica? What's the population rate? Matt, do the work. Do the math. Stacia has 3,500 people living, Matt. When I check it out, 3,270 people are connected. Matt, you understand what I'm saying? 3,270 people is connected in a population of 3,500 somebody around there in Stacia. And we say we have 70-something thousand people in Dominica, and we only have 35,400 people connected. Matt, something is not right. And this means...
0: Well, maybe the economy if you're taking the numbers, the economy of Stacia may be much better than Dominica. Would you agree?
3: That's the point. That's the point I was coming to, Matt. That's the point. Because it means business are thriving. Apartments is connected. And this, in Dominica, Matt, this includes business places connected. This includes, because I was listening to a program on television concerning Dominica, how much people, business have been closed down. Over 100-something people, business have been closed down. I'm not saying the place is still closed down. Maybe they rent out the place. But what about, this is showing a clear picture of the economy in Dominica.
0: But do you think those are fair statement? I mean, Stacia has about, what do you say, how many people?
3: 3,500 something people and 3,270 people connected.
0: But in terms of the ratio, I mean, Dominica is a

0: political thrust behind the country. Because the Prime Minister said most people will not come to invest because of what? The liability is too high. You see? So, Matt, there is something we have to look into. This is something we have to look into if we want Dominica to thrive and Dominica to come forward. Recently, a big seminar was going on in St. Martin, and the first thing a billionaire asked, what's the population? Matt, this is very important. What's the population of St. Martin? And when he heard the population, he said he cannot invest. You understand? It's taking too long to recover that money, even though St. Martin is moving. You understand? I'm into business, so I'm getting this detailed.
1: All right, caller. Well, we have to take more calls. Thank you, though, for your thoughts this afternoon there. And, of course, comparing the both, I don't know the mouse maker, but I'll get to some percentages a little fast. Sorry. Congratulations to Mr. Joshua Francis and his team. I just saw you guys made a donation of medical supplies to the Dominica China Friendship Hospital. Thank you very much on behalf of the people of Dominica. Are you there, caller? Talk to me, yes. Yes, caller. How you know? How you doing? Yes. Yes.
2: Go out and register St. Joseph. Matt, let me tell you, Mr. Linton, as anybody else, have a right to support who they want to support. It's a democratic right. Delbert Parris is an individual. He is campaigning. I don't believe he's campaigning. But he is the one of the names that to represent Marigot together with, what is her name again, Matt? The other lady. Altogether, I'm so proud of
1: Annie Edwards.
2: Annie Edwards. I listened to this lady yesterday and I'm very impressed. That's a typical politician. And what I like about it, she said what she loved about the party. She give a level of confidence. You extend that invitation to Mr. Parris. Did he call you back and tell you he'll set up an appointment with you, Matt?
1: Not yet. I'm hoping, yeah, but not yet.
2: Matt, this America is a small country. Tiny controversy. He had his home. He's an individual. Leonard Clinton and them not with him. He by himself. He hearing what's going on. You in a campaign, you getting free ads. You don't have to pay for that moment. You calling him to set up an appointment to do the very same that people could hear his side. Not a story, but what he intend to do for the Marigot people and Dominica at last, because Marigot is like a pillar in Dominica. This young man have an arrogant attitude, believing that he don't have to campaign. People have to do it for him, and he should just walk in a position. Man, I don't agree with this guy just not now. Even when he was going up for leader of UWP, I never can remember that man come on the radio station and endorse UWP proudly and say what he loves about the party. We just heard that he going up against Dr. Thompson Fontaine. Anyway, it is right, they say. But this man, we get him very little out of him. And this man can solve that problem by coming and giving his side of the story or his support to the Marigot people and what he intends to do for the party. Instead, he doesn't listen and he don't respond in. This man, even when he was passing the bill in election reform, this man could have let the party know what he was going to do, but he's an independent candidate, which I understand. Yet still, he did not respond. He went up there, he do what he had to do. You beg him. People had to call on him to come on the radio and give his side of the story. And when he came, he turned things around. But we had to literally beg him. We cannot run a campaign with somebody we have to beg to talk. Campaigning is talking. Campaigning is coming immediately when you have issue to solve it. So these guys don't have the party in their best heart. So somebody says, so I want to congratulate Mrs. Edwards. She's a true patriot. She's a true problem solver. I really want the Marigot people to endorse her. God bless Dominica. Thank you. That's leading George.
1: Thank you very much. On the telephone, it's 2:24. In the afternoon, my telephones can't stop ringing. Are you there, caller? Yes.
3: Yes, but last time, I don't like to be up and down, but I see much callers are calling. But

0: I'd call another call them. I leave that 26 and it's with Joe. But the thing come like a hand picking. I know in West they had a problem at times whether they want a woman from Canada that live all her life in Canada. And they want it grow. And Matt, the people stand up, so I don't see why we can't have a vote between the two people. But as far as I know, if I can remember well, Delbert resigned from such a position just to, I don't know what kind of behavior it is, why is he wise like that, but when he makes a decision to go and sign in the House on the bill, which can come and beat his chest and say, everybody sign the bill and I'm going to say what the term he used. Delbert never asked or no, well, he was independent. So just stay independent, you understand? And this hand-picking thing, man, I never know. I believe all the time you will be doing a little election, a little voting. I wasn't too deep. I give my support, but I wasn't too deep. I never know. So now I know in that, like how the high supplement of standards put in at the time. I mean, as if it never had anybody else at the time. Respect. But this time, you know, we see where Delbert is a man that looks like he just go on his own and do things. He looks such a... Matt, I have nothing against him, but now in his time, he needs to get a little more maturity into the politics. All right, I look like I have to come on with. And one more thing, Matt, I want to ask Kevin to be truthful. Tell me between Arnie and Delwood, who you want from Aragon?
1: Oh, you want Mr. Scare's opinion? But a lot of people have been texting me saying, well, they have not heard, the scientists, the social scientists on that one, Mr. Simeon Joseph. So I have found him, and he's on the telephone there. good afternoon. They wanted to hear your voice. So, Simeon, good afternoon.
2: Matt, good afternoon.
1: Yes,
2: good afternoon to you. How are you? How are you doing? How I hope Dominicans are okay.
1: Well,
2: that's the first thing we have to be concerned about always, the well-being of all people in Dominica.
1: That's important.
2: And anything we do must be for the well-being of Dominica and Dominicans.
1: Mm-hmm. Yes, Mr. Joseph, what's your take on all of this quote-unquote discussion, controversy? Some people use that word. What's your take on what you don't think is a controversy, though? Don't you? No. Do you? No.
2: It's controversial,
1: okay.
2: But it also has conflict. But I mean, from the perspective of life, there is one must never be... negative about controversy, and one must never avoid conflict. I mean, conflict is something that is supposed to provide an opportunity for the resolution of problems.
1: True.
2: But looking at the perspective of different sides and coming up with common solutions to a problem. Okay, that's the mature approach to conflict. There will always be controversy because, I mean, when you look at the resolution of conflict, on both sides of the conflict perspective, you will always have people with their varying views. Some may be eclectic, some may be reasonable, some may be fundamental, some may be emotional. And so it will always create a scenario, you know, for controversy. As far as I'm concerned, one can say that my perspective is that it can be both healthy and unhealthy. So let us first look at the unhealthy perspective.
1: Okay.
2: And I've been listening. I heard the former minister, Peter Carbon, speak a while ago. And there are two things he says that created in me a certain level of, I would say, apprehension. And the first thing that he says is Dr. Fountain is doing everything right. And he's perfect. Matt, no one does everything right. And nobody is absolutely perfect. In leadership, I would advise anyone who is in leadership to avoid listening to anyone who tells them they are always right, they are totally right, and they are perfect. That is not healthy.
1: Mm-hmm.
2: That is not good advice. That is very unhealthy. I would rather commend people for the good that they are doing and cite the things that they could do better and let them know what they are doing wrong. That is what the best advice is. Over the past 26 years, Dominica has had a leadership that is almost dictatorial, that is almost fascist, and that has resided on the notion that the current head of government can do no wrong. We cannot have a situation where the next leader of any political party or prime minister of Dominica is getting the same advice that they can do no wrong. That is not good. That is not healthy for democracy or the functioning of anything. So I would advise that that advice not be given, and this must not go. Now, I don't know. It's unfortunate. And so I would, my advice would be that any leader has to be eclectic. Real leaders are able to face conflict and controversy and be a bridge, because that is the first, that is one of the first responsibilities of a leader, to display empathy and compassion, to be a uniter, and to ensure that as a leader, you bring everybody on board with you. That is the role and responsibility of the leader. Now, I've heard a lot of people tell the current leader of the UWP to get rid of people. I've been watching the Facebook posts, which are very unfortunate. I've been listening to a lot of statements on your program, which is very unfortunate. Mm-hmm. And I've listened to people saying, get rid of, tell people pack aside, retire, those kind of things. And one, you know, I'm wondering, why would someone advise a leader of a political party, a prime minister to be, that you should ignore people who have walked that way before you? If you look at other countries, for instance, the United States, they will tell you every current president leans on a former president, whether Democratic or Republican, to guide them on matters of state. I think it is wise advice for anybody seeking political office to keep close at hand anyone who has been in any position before. Because you never tell when you enter into government what you're going to meet, what decisions you're going to have to make, and what challenges you will face for the betterment of the country that you lead. And that is the first thing. So, you know, it is sad that you hear people say, because let us look at it from a perspective. Do you think, Matt, that any opposition party now can win any election with the exclusion of anyone? The Dominican Labour Party is strong. I don't think the honorable, the current prime minister and leader is going to just allow himself to lose an election carte blanche. And so to advise an opposition political party that they need to be exclusive without being inclusive, that they need to be selective without being embracing, is not a good advice. Any opposition leader and party in Dominica now who has to win the next election has to open arms to everybody so that you have a collective force that is going to defeat the incumbent government. Now, sadly enough, I have heard people talk about Marigot people, and please allow me, Matt, to say that. Marigot is the foundation stone for the United Workers' Party. Mm-hmm. It didn't Marigot. Mr. Edich James has been a prime minister, a parliamentary representative, a leader of the opposition of the United Workers' Party. It would be unfortunate to have him at arm's length without playing a role, no matter what he may do or may not do, I think. Clinton has been the political leader, the representative, and there are people in Marigot who support people. I would like to say further that I don't think any opposition party or the UWP now can think of forming a government without having a solid victory in Marigot or Salisbury, for that matter, mm-hmm. because they have held a seat for the United Workers' Party unendingly. And these two constituencies, to my mind, we should have the approach of being all embracing, because I think they would give the other constituencies the momentum that they need to go around the country and gather the support, the excitement that is needed to win other constituencies in Dominica. Okay? Remember, Marigot has been there all along. So I think while there may be this challenge in Marigot now, mm-hmm. I don't think the approach should be divide and rule and exclusion. Because let's see, you don't want Lennox Linton. You don't want Edison James. Can you imagine the impact that could have on the turnout for the vote in Marigot? And what possibly that could do for them losing that seat if the Labour Party, because you don't want any friction. And so I think my advice to the leadership of the UWP would be to, the same way, find ways to resolve the conflict so that can thing. No. I have listened, and I want to ask a few, perhaps I would say, intelligent questions. Matt, we are hearing of a nomination process in Marigot. Have you heard of a nomination of any other candidate in any other constituency? I'm just asking because I've been gathering information on your show over the past few weeks. Can you tell me whether or not any other constituency association has nominated any other candidate from, let us go, Petit Savan, Laplin, Grand Four, Cassibrus, Kalinaga Territory, Wesley, Haybush, Vakers, Capuchin, Portsmouth, Collyhoe, St. Salisbury, St. Joseph, where again, Maho, Roseau North, Roseau Central, Roseau South, or Soufriere. Have you heard of any other nomination from any of the other constituencies of the United Workers' Party?
1: No, I haven't, no.
2: So wouldn't the first question to be asked is, how is that there have been no other nominations from any other constituency?
1: Mm-hmm. That's an interesting question.
2: Yes or no?
1: No, yes.
2: The second question that I would like to ask from a party management point of view, because I heard about dates mentioned, the dates for nomination. The question I have, because I listened to Mrs. Edwards very closely yesterday. Her husband and I are very good friends of mine. Mr. Edwards, I have a lot of respect for. So did so does Annie, and so they're both their children. So they are, we have that very much respectful professional relationship, okay? And I listened to her, and I will speak to a few things in a while. The next question I have to ask you, since a date was mentioned, the question I have to ask is, if a date was mentioned for the nomination of candidates, I'm just trying to ask an intelligent question now. Was there an original date when that request was made, and was there a deadline date for that request to be made? Have you asked those questions? Because if, for instance, I would imagine if a deadline was given for nominations, I would say maybe the letter went out maybe 1st of January, 1st of February, 1st of March, 1st of April, or some date that says, okay, by that particular date, please send in your nominations. Have you been able to ascertain whether there was a window for the submission of nominations and candidates? Have been able to ascertain that?
1: No, I got the information as to relates to Marigot on May 21st. I ought to be, but I don't know if the executive received that letter before. But I only learned of
2: so. But my next question is request for nominations, right? And I would take it that all those, that nomination would have been sent out to every constituency branch, correct? Am I assuming that? Or was it sent out to Marigot alone to submit nominations? I'm just asking. Have you been able to ascertain whether the executive of the United Workers Party wrote to every constituency caretaker to submit their nominations for candidates? Have you been able to ascertain that?
1: No.
2: Okay. So I'm just asking. The next question I would like to ask you is, just hypothetically, if every constituency association was given a mandate to select their candidates by a particular date, how is it that it seems that it's only Marigot submitted a nominee? Have you been able to ascertain that?
1: No, but I've been told, and you've heard it, I'm sure, on this program and others, that they are keeping the candidates that they've selected, if you will, or close to their chest. No names have been mentioned.
2: Well, I'm not here. No, but I'm not. Yeah, but how? Okay, so fine. But how have these candidates been selected? So if they are keeping to their chest the candidates who have been selected already, does it necessarily mean that these names were nominated? And if they were nominated, were there only one nominee? Have there been other challengers, and how did it come that the candidates who were nominated have been selected outside of Marigot on being nominated and selected? Am I making any sense?
1: You're making sense, but the question is, maybe in the other constituencies, maybe one person have put up their name.
2: But do we know that? Have you asked that question? Have you asked whether there have been other nominees from other constituencies elected? Have you asked that question?
1: No, I haven't asked the question, but I've said to you, Simeon, that they said to me and other persons as well, they're keeping, and I repeat that, I reiterate, that they have said that they're keeping their candidates close to the chest for some reason.
2: Well, I would think it would be your responsibility as a journalist to find out. In other 20 constituencies, okay, so I think Wesley has been selected.
1: Rozo as well. Yes,
2: so what was the process there, and how did it come that these people were nominated and confirmed before or whenever time they scheduled it or whenever? That is just a question I want to ask. And if not, outside of these two, Wesley and Rozo and Ben Marigot, were there nominations from the Kalinago Territory, Cassie Bruce, Grandfort, La Plaine, Petite Savanne, Soufriere, Rozo South, Rozo Central, Rozo North, Maho, Salisbury, Collyhoe, Portsmouth, Capuchin, Vickers, and Peebush? Can we ascertain that?
1: We can. Of course we can find that out. Yes, we can.
2: We would need to find out, because you see, that is where the controversy may come in, because you asked about controversy earlier.
1: Mm-hmm.
2: And I also heard Mrs. Edwards saying yesterday that she heard that somebody was nominated, and after the person was nominated, she said and she indicated to people that she was willing to go up after the person was nominated. And so to me, it raises certain gray areas that may tell me that certain things now are coming into question.
1: But let me put a question to you, Simeon, before you come in. Because the elephant in the room, most of the comments and questions that are being asked, is one of them, the main question, I think, the elephant, why would Mr. Delbert Parris present himself to be a candidate when he said a couple months ago that he was not feeling comfortable working as the leader of the party?
2: That said on the radio? Was that a national statement, or is it a hearsay, or did he tell some people? And even if, Matt, let me give you some examples.
1: Mm-hmm. Yes.
2: Hillary Clinton said she doesn't trust Barack Obama. Mm-hmm. She's not comfortable with him. When he became the nominee for the Democratic presidential candidate in 2008, she endorsed him, and then he chose her as her Secretary of State.
1: But what
2: Michael Heseltine.
1: Before you go on, Simeon, I just want to put a question to you. So if you're the leader of a party, whatever party it is, Labour Party, UWP, UPP, you are the leader of the party, and someone said in a forum that they don't feel comfortable working with you, how would you deal with that? How would you approach
2: My strength, of leadership would tell me, one, as a leader, I have to be all-embracing. I have to be diplomatic.
1: Okay.
2: There are different types of diplomacy. There's coffee table diplomacy.
1: Mm-hmm.
2: There is shuttle diplomacy, as and then a leader, as I said, first of all, a leader must never listen to hearsay.
1: Okay.
2: Never make a decision on hearsay. Never make a decision on dissension. An astute, productive leader is one that reaches across. Look at what happened in the Labour Party. Lauren Bannis campaigned against the Labour Party, and they went for her. Julius Timothy campaigned against the Labour Party, and Skerrit went for her. Joseph Isaac stood on the platform of Rosa and said, Skerrit must go a million times, and Skerrit went for him. That's a test of leadership. And so if you're a political leader, you need to have that strength of diplomacy to reach across the aisle, engage those who are not, and win them over. That is a test of leadership. And I'm not saying that the current leader of UWP doesn't have that test of leadership,
1: mm-hmm.
2: but political leadership demands being engaging, being able to get by, and reaching across the aisle, going after people who do not support you, and bring them over to prove your leadership skills and your ability to strengthen your base, your resolve, and your hand. Political leadership is about strengthening your hand. And when you avoid the tough, let me tell you something, Matt. Can I tell you something?
1: You can tell me something. I have a question for you.
2: Yes. If Dr. Thomson Fountain becomes prime minister tomorrow, let me tell you what he's going to have to face.
1: Mm-hmm.
2: He's going to face a president of Dominica who does not support him. He's going to face a secretary of cabinet who is not a UWPite. He's going to face a financial secretary who is not a UWPite, a director of public prosecution, a chief magistrate, a director of audit. All the permanent secretaries in ministry are going to be anti-UWP. Okay? And so the sooner he is able to reach out to people, because let us face it, I don't think Delbert Parris is anti-UWP. I don't think anybody who might be... My advice to Dr. Fountain now is anybody who is UWP and does not support this government, go for them. Go for them, because you all have the same ideology. You have the same fight. You're fighting the same cause. And my thing is that while the UWP has, 20 other constituencies to win, they have to win La Plaine. They have to get back St. Joseph. They have to get back Wesley. They have to get back Roseau South. They have to get back Sufria Scott said. They have to get back Roseau. They have to maintain goodwill. They have to try to see what they can strengthen in Salisbury. They have to go for Collie Hoe. They have to go for Grand Four. They have to go for Castle Bruce. They have to go for Kalinago Territory. Marigot is already a given for the United Workers' Party. Spend their time and energy and influence and fight going after the places they have lost or the current government occupies, and go there. Use your time. This whole month of wasting time in Marigot that is going to go UWP anyway,
1: yeah,
2: or might just flip if it is not solved because of the deep-rooted division that may reside there. People may say, I'm not going to vote.
1: So, Mr. Joseph, the elephant in the room is we have two candidates that mm-hmm. may be interested. Your final comment as it relates to how do we resolve the problem that we have before us? You're saying, yes, let's vote for the candidate.
2: It would not be my final comment, because if this thing goes on, I may call you again.
1: Right.
2: But
1: right.
2: I will say my advice to the United Workers Party is solve this thing immediately. Stick to your constitution. Stick to the principles of your constitution. Your constitution outline. There is nothing in the constitution that speaks about a runoff. I am here because if you are to set precedence in Marigot, you might jolly well have to go to everywhere else, and that may include Granville. You do not want to set yourself up by setting a precedence in a stronghold of your party, which may have a sway in dictating your future actions. That is going to destabilize, that is going to waste time, that is going to absorb a lot of useless energy, when your energy, your action, everything should be in the areas that you have to work hard to regain. The effort, the energy, the time, and everything of the United Workers Party now should be in La Plaine, St. Joseph, Kalinago Territory, Cassie Bruce, Roses of areas where they have a stronghold, they have a base, they have a foundation that they need to flip back on their side. To my mind, that is what I would do. And whether or not they are nominated, because as I said, I listened to Mrs. Edwards yesterday. There are many things she said that concern me. I will not speak about it on the radio because I do not want to open a can of worms. I think, as I said, I have a relationship with Shannon husband. I may call them, but I have some concerns based on some of the things that she said, some of the things that she disclosed, which I realized flew over your head that you didn't challenge her about and ask her about. I am sitting here today not in favor of any side whatsoever.
1: So you have no horse in that race. No horse.
2: Why would I don't vote in Marigot? I have no horse in the race. The only horse I have in the race right now is the fact that, as I heard the leader of the UWP say, he wants to gain power to rescue the people of Dominica economically. One thing, he cannot do it alone. And these people who are campaigning, Dr. Fountain, they had better realize one man cannot save this country. And it is also ironic that for 20 years the UWP has been chastising the Dominica Labour Party by having scare it as the one-man show and no one to present to the people of Dominica another one-man show. We have to be consistent. We have to be fair in what we in what we say and what we listen to. And so there's no doubt my best advice, Dr. Fountain, if I would ask him to stop having people promote him as the in the Messiah complex. He will not be able to save Dominica alone, no matter how many qualifications he have.
1: I don't know. We seem to have lost today, but a lot of the calls coming in. Simeon, thank you again. Thank you for your advice there. But let's take a few more calls. Let's see if we can get this one there. 449, time is limited. Are you there? Sorry about that. We missed you. Sorry. More telephone calls. Yes. Let's see what happens here. We have just about 11 more minutes. Are you there, caller? Talk to me.
3: Yes, I'm there, Matt.
1: That's
3: Matt,
1: good. Yeah.
3: What Dr. Fountain, what Simeon Joseph is saying is right. The fire he have, Simeon, the fire Simeon Joseph has, he need to come on board and help Dr. Fountain to unite Dominica. Everybody has a part to play. All the advice Simeon is giving, come on board, Simeon. Come on board. Come on board. Good afternoon.
1: Good afternoon to you. More telephone calls. Simeon, I had to cut you off, very shortly there because of we were having some issues, okay? So if I have to call you again, I will. Hello, talk to me on the telephone. Oh, my telephones are going crazy here. 449-3095, 449-3096, 449-3097. Hello, talk to me on the telephone, yes? Uh-huh. Uh-oh, sorry about that. Oh, yes. Good afternoon to you. Hello, yes?
4: Mr. Pelletier, is that you?
1: It is me, yes.
4: I hear you discussing about fig and codfish or fish or smoky herring or whatever. What is your favorite, Mark?
1: I don't have any favorite. Too much salt for me.
4: Okay. Matt, can I say something, Matt?
1: You can say what you want.
4: No, not what I want. What is appropriate and stick to the trend of the discussion.
1: Well, say what you have to say, yes.
4: Okay, sir. Thank you. Matt, you see, I listened to your last caller there, Matt. And, you know, I really used to think I was so stupid for many years. But when I listen to people like Dr. Irvin Andre, your last caller, and many other great minds, I say, what blessings look you're bordering on the minds of intellectuals. So do not allow anybody to shoo you away like you cannot have your opinion, your philosophies, your ideas and advice and all of that. I said something, and I will not take it back, when I said Dr. Fountain is politely arrogant and conceited. I may have gone overboard, Matt, but Dr. Fountain is listening to somebody or some people that does not want good for you, WDP. And maybe, Matt, Dr. Fountain is politically immature or illiterate or naive for him to think he can wage a war against the core, the substance of the party, Matt. You cannot come there, my brother, and all of a sudden you want to fight with everybody. I commended the brother to so many of my friends when the brother said, there is no problem between you and Mr. Linton. They are talking all the time. That is pure diplomacy. And I know it was not true, Matt. I know it was not true. I never came out and say anything. Dr. Fountain, if you're listening, or you may listen after, my brother, if you mean well for Dominica, or you, WDP, I heard you said live on Q95, you have been in opposition for too long. So you want to prolong that level of stagnation? Or you being in the wilderness, my brother? What is your objective? What is your intention? Danny Lugay, no. Hector Sparks, John, no. I don't want to talk about Delbert Paris. I don't want to talk about Delbert Paris. Well, I don't want to talk about Marigot situation because I notice there's a lot of enmity. A lot of enmity based on my opinions. And people are that thin skin, and you dare not call them to attention. So I'm just saying, Dr. Fountain, if you have any good intention, it's either spiritual attacks, whether economic attacks or bribery or whatever it is, or arrogance have taken hold of these men at this moment to be fighting, Matt, this is unbelievable, and that is a miscalculation rather than a miscalculation. Thank you, sir.
1: All right, thank you very much on the telephone. Are you there, caller? Yes? Uh-huh. Sorry. Yes, caller. Yes. What's that?
5: I'm back because we got cut
3: Hello?
1: Yes, I'm not hearing you, sir. What do you say? Yes.
3: Yeah, I am back because we got cut off.
1: And you were saying? Is that Simeon?
3: Well.
1: Yes.
3: That's me.
1: Oh, sorry about that. I know there was some interruption, telecommunications interruptions here. Yeah, but go ahead because we don't have too much time.
3: Yeah, but I was saying the true test of management of this city is that that one was good.
1: But don't you think, before you continue, Simeon, because somebody just asked me there, and I think that makes sense, that Mr. Delbert should come out in the public and says, you know what, I have no problems, and maybe I've made remarks before, and come out and say, well, I have no problems working with Dr. Fontaine. Don't you think that would be a good thing to do? Good advice?
3: I think both people on both sides have been under this circle for a lot of criticism and warranty. I think what has to happen in the Lucas Party has now is to go and make a statement and disown any negativity that has been said by anybody on either side about any party, anybody in the party. If you have watched social media, if you've watched Facebook, you find that both sides have maligned and attacked, surgically scalped with thorns.
1: Well, for some reason, Simeon, I think I'm going to call you back. I'm going to see if I can call you back because you seem to be breaking up on the international line. I want to get your statements, your last statements, clearly. And let's see if we can get back, Simeon, on my cell phone because you were not hearing you very clearly. You seem like you wanted to make a statement here. Let's see if I can get you on the cell phone. Are you there, Mr. Joseph?
2: Yes, ma'am.
1: Yeah, sorry about that because your telephone on the international line seems to be giving some problems. But you're about to wind down, so tell us what you wanted to say. Yes.
2: Well, Noel, you asked me a question about people working. Why the onus should not be on one side.
1: Okay.
2: The onus reconciliation ought not to be on one side. That is accusatory.
1: Okay.
2: Matt, many of us do not know what happens in the bowels of UWP.
1: Okay.
2: Unfortunately, too many people have the benefit of hearsay and gossip, right? One of the things that bothers me a lot about the UWP is how is that so much internal information of the UWP gets out there. Something is wrong.
1: Mm-hmm.
2: Something is wrong. And the executive of the UWP needs to examine this very closely. That because of the fact that it is very troubling to see that so many people out there receive inside information. You don't hear that about the Labour Party. You don't hear much of that.
1: Okay? Very true.
2: And
1: very
2: so
1: true.
2: It seems to me that the UWP is a very indisciplined organization, and it's behoven on the leadership and the management of the party to stem that tide one way or the other. I heard a caller a while ago call me and ask me about to support Dr. Thompson. That caller doesn't know what he's talking about. Man, I manage the economic conference for Dr. Thompson Fontaine.
1: Mm-hmm.
2: Okay? And it's not about supporting a person. Anybody who works is not supporting Lennox Linton or Thompson Fontaine or Delbert Parris. That is immature. That is childish. That is downright foolish to think that in the supporting of an organization, you support a person. And that is where things happen because the personalities are too strong. They need to set aside the personalities. If they set aside the personalities, they will see the bigger picture. Too many people on either side are calling names. And that must stop. Too many people, there's a high suspicion out there. There's a growing fever of unwarranted suspicion about who supports Dr. Fontaine, who doesn't support Dr. Fontaine, who supports Delbert, who supports Lennox. That is ridiculous. That is childish. That is immature. And that cancer has to be solved because the people out there who say they support one side or the other ought not to be bringing down one side or the other.
1: But you're saying something, Simeon, hold on. You're saying something earlier, I think I missed that, that you think the party should now issue a statement, you know, denouncing everything that's going on, yes.
2: Of course, because there's a lot of negativity out there, and the party needs to distance itself from negativity, disown those who are spreading negativity, and almost deny the statements made by those people. That's what the party has to do. That's what the party has to do, because the party now has a serious problem in restoring and managing its public relations. The UWP has been thrown to the dogs by its very own. There have been never more negativity said about the UWP than members of the UWP itself. I have not seen labor rights in the past few days castigating UWP as they have. If you have watched the Facebook in the last days, this sort of unsavory, unsalty, and disgusting things that have been said about a former prime minister, about a former leader, about current leader, and about potential candidates. That is absolute nonsense, and it's becoming from people who support one side or the other. At the end of the day, when the dust is settled, Matt, where are the chips going to fall? That's the question they have to ask themselves. When the dust is settled, where are the chips going to fall? If Marigot is resolved, are you going to tell me that there's going to be bitterness as a result of that fight in Marigot? Are you going to tell me that? Is it going to tell me that it's going to lead to perhaps the next leadership conference of the United Workers Party? And that this thing has to be managed. There's a president of the party. There's an executive of the party. There are trustees of the party, and there's a leader of the party. And so sometimes you have to take the bull by the horn and say, this is nonsense about what's happening among our ranks and among ourselves. And to understand that dissension, that conflict, that thing is not necessarily a bad thing. If anything, differences should unite. Differing opinions should unite. I have heard statements about working with and not working with and not working with and who want to work with. But that is absolute, I would say, crap.
1: All right. Well, I'll have to take you out on that note. So we're going to take a few more calls and we're going to wrap it up for the afternoon here. Yes, I'm already getting signals here from my programming department. Well, we have to go, huh? We have to go. Somebody says, why are these guys bent on UWP? If I did not know better, you would swear that the UWP has been in power for 25 years. Scary laughing all over you. My goodness. Our final call, and we'll wrap it up for the afternoon. Thank you, thank you, thank you. Yes, talk to me quickly. Let's go. Yes. Yes, sir. What's that?
5: A few years ago, I'm trying to understand all this thing I'm going on, right?
1: Yes, sir.
5: Because a few days ago, last week, you asked Dr. Thompson Fountain, what is the situation? Dr. Thompson gave an answer, right?
1: Mm-hmm.
5: Right. Now, you said that you had other information, right? Which debunks what Dr. Thompson said. Though you decided that you wasn't going to entertain that discussion for a while. You said you wasn't going to talk about it. Now it's back.
1: I was talking about the personal. I wouldn't explain. In other words, there's some personal information going on out there that I don't want to get involved with. If it's a party thing, it's a different thing, but their personalities clashes, okay? I won't share that in the public, yes.
5: But Matt, it's out in the public, people discussing, people...
1: Yeah, but you can discuss it on the internet, but I don't, you know, I have to protect this radio station. I won't allow it to happen. The personality exchanges, I won't allow it to happen, okay? You understand now?
5: Could you listen to me for a while?
1: Yes, but you're trying to say something like
5: No, no, no, no. Listen,
1: yeah.
5: Matt, you got to listen, you know.
1: Go ahead, caller.
5: A lot of the things have been said, they're talking about who said what on social media and whatever.
1: Mm.
5: So that is the problem. No, you decided you wasn't going to touch it. No, it's back on again. No, people making off that statement. Gilbert Parish, remember, he was the deputy. He resigned. So is it, you have a leader of the party. I heard Simeon say something there about man trying to make it yourself. But you must talk about the leader, because the leader is the one who's supposed to be driving everything. That man making a lot of contradictory statements, you know. How you can have a leader? And you say that the leader mustn't listen, and listen must not. But at the same time, you say the leader must do the same thing, and he mustn't. Something is wrong.
1: All right, caller. Something is wrong, and we've got to go. I am very, very sorry about that, caller. But we've got to go and do some ads. We'll come back tomorrow. I will talk again. Sorry about that. We've got to go, though.
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to go until tomorrow morning, the hot set. See you around, Dominica. I'm sorry I could not take your calls, huh? If you tried on many occasions, maybe you'll try tomorrow, okay? On that note, let's take it on, then. Unite on the common cause. We have to respect each other's opinion too, huh? You can agree to disagree. That's what talk is about.

0: The hurricane season is upon us. 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
1: Good evening. This is the Prime Evening News for today, Wednesday, June 3rd, 2026. I am Amanda Bertrand. Here are the headlines. Justice Dr. Irvin Andre articulated a detailed analysis of the historical origins of the Carib Act of 1978, explaining how the legislation institutionalized communal land ownership for the Kalinago people. Regionally, the family of an 83-year-old Jamaican man, Freddie Green, is urgently appealing for public help after he went missing on May 23rd when he was last seen wandering away while visiting a doctor's office with his wife. Internationally, Malaysia is actively exploring new procurement options to secure fresh missile supplies and strengthen its overall naval capabilities in response to evolving security challenges across the Indo-Pacific region. Details coming up next. Welcome back. Justice Dr. Irvin Andre has provided a detailed analysis regarding the historical origins of the Carib Act of 1978, explaining how the legislation institutionalized communal land ownership for the Kalinago people. He noted that while the concept of communal ownership is a highly laudable principle, it establishes a framework where the Kalinago people hold the right to care for and utilize specific portions of the territory without acquiring individual ownership. This structural arrangement was designed to preserve the collective integrity of the territory rather than dividing it into private real estate. According to Dr. Andre, the justification for this model was best articulated during a late 1960s Hansard debate by Edward Oliver LeBlanc, who addressed a contemporary push to allow individual land ownership within the Kalinago territory. LeBlanc warned that permitting private ownership would expose the Kalinago people to severe exploitation. He argued that unscrupulous individuals would take advantage of the local population by offering insignificant trinkets, reminiscent of colonial-era practices, and ultimately acquire significant portions of the Kalinago territory. Dr. Andre concluded that LeBlanc's primary concern was preventing the land from falling into the hands of outsiders who possessed no rightful claim to the territory.
2: First of all, you have to understand the genesis of the original Act in 78, the Carib Act. The Carib Act, it institutionalized communal ownership. In principle, it's quite a laudable goal, communal ownership. That is to say, the Kalinago people have the right to perhaps take care of a certain portion of it without acquiring ownership. And the justification was that, I think Edward Oliver LeBlanc best expressed it in the late 60s, when there was a strive or a drive to enable persons of the Kalinago territory to own land within the territory. And Edward Oliver LeBlanc said in a Hansard debate that if they do that, such a measure would expose the Kalinago people to greater exploitation. And he said, and it's not politically correct if you look at what he said in 2026 as opposed to 1967-68, that many persons, unscrupulous persons, would take advantage of the Kalinago people, give them trinkets, as used to happen in colonial days, and end up with significant portions of the Kalinago territory owned by persons who, quite frankly, had no right to own any part of that territory.
1: That was Justice Dr. Irvin Andre. In an effort to steer youth away from rising challenges such as drug abuse, alcohol consumption, crime, and limited opportunities, a major youth development initiative is set to launch in Dominica. Hosted by Creole Heartbeat and In Nature Tours, the 100-plus Young Men's Development Forum 2026 will take place from June 17th to June 18th at the Atlantic View Retreat Resort under the motto Prepare, Achieve, Lead. The forum aims to inspire a positive life path rooted in education, leadership, and personal growth. Fully supported and endorsed by the Dominica Olympic Committee, the event will gather young men, student athletes, parents, coaches, educators, and community leaders to explore how athletic involvement can serve as a catalyst for constructive social change and help vulnerable young men find purpose, direction, and hope. Organizers emphasize that the forum's core theme, sports and its benefits, building people, creating opportunities, promoting Dominica, and empowering young men, centers on the idea that sports are about building individuals rather than just competing. Beyond teaching essential life skills like discipline, teamwork, resilience, and accountability, athletic participation creates tangible pathways for scholarships, career advancement, and mentorship. Furthermore, the event will highlight how strategic investments in youth sports can drive national development by unlocking economic opportunities in sports tourism, coaching, and event management, effectively positioning Dominica as a premier

Force recently hosted an educational lecture focused on identifying criminal offenses. The training session, which took place on May 28, 2026, was facilitated by Deputy Chief of Police Jeffrey James and Acting Superintendent Shosa James. Drawing on their extensive experience in criminal investigations and police procedures, the facilitators utilized a practical approach that transformed the lecture into an engaging and interactive discussion, allowing attending officers to actively participate and share their first-hand experiences. The high-profile session was attended by the Chief of Police and chaired by Assistant Commissioner of Police Antonia Moses. According to a social media statement released by the Commonwealth of Dominica Police Force, participating officers expressed strong appreciation for the lecture, characterizing it as a timely and informative event that would significantly strengthen their capacity to execute their law enforcement duties effectively. Police officials added that this particular session marks the official launch of a broader series of professional development initiatives designed to continuously enhance the knowledge, skills, and overall operational effectiveness of officers across the entire force. The Ministry of Education, Human Resource Planning, Vocational Training, and National Excellence is inviting members of the public to attend the TVET Showcase 2026, which will be held on Friday, June 5th, from 10 a.m. to 2 p.m. on the ground floor of government headquarters. The event, themed TVET for Excellence, showcasing skills, breaking stigmas, building futures, will showcase the creativity, innovation, and practical competencies of students participating in technical and vocational education and training programs, or TVET. According to the ministry, exhibits will feature a range of disciplines, including agriculture, garment production, food and nutrition, woodwork, and other vocational areas. The displays are expected to demonstrate the important role TVET plays in equipping students with the skills needed for employment, entrepreneurship, and lifelong success. The ministry is encouraging students, parents, educators, public officers, private sector stakeholders, and members of the wider public to attend the showcase and support the achievements of students while celebrating excellence in skills development. 10 secondary schools across Dominica and the Dominica State College will this week receive complimentary copies of Sea Wolves in Warm Waters, the U-Boat Battle in the Caribbean, a recently published work by Dominican author Clement Richards. The book is Richards' second publication following the release of Indian Warner, Son of Two Worlds, last year. His latest work explores the little-known history of German U-boats operating in Caribbean waters during World War II, highlighting how the global conflict reached the region. Richard said the publication seeks to shed light on an important chapter of Caribbean history that is often overlooked. He noted that the book aims to educate readers both within the region and internationally about the significance of these wartime events. The donation is being facilitated by law offices of Gabriel J. Christian and Associates LLC in partnership with Rebuild Dominica Organization. Organizers said the initiative reflects a commitment to supporting education, promoting historical awareness, and encouraging greater engagement with the works of Dominican and Caribbean authors. The official presentation ceremony is scheduled for Friday, June 5, 2026 at 10 a.m. at the Archives Unit and will include remarks from Richards, a video message from donor Gabriel Christian, and comments from Prince Seja. The program will also feature a reading from the book by a student of the St. Martin Secondary School, while acceptance remarks on behalf of participating institutions will be delivered by a representative of the Pierre Charles Secondary School. Organizers anticipate that the donation will expand students' access to locally and regionally relevant historical literature, encourage the use of books by Dominican and Caribbean writers within the education system, and foster a greater appreciation of Dominica's role in Caribbean and global history.
Under the strategic leadership of the Honorable Kamla Prasad Bisesa, Prime Minister of the Republic of Trinidad and Tobago, has achieved a significant

0: diplomatic milestone by securing a non-permanent seat on the United Nations Security Council for the 2027 to 2028 term. In order to secure a seat on the UNSC, Trinidad and Tobago was required to secure the support of a two-thirds majority of UN member states, approximately 129 countries. Earlier this morning, Trinidad and Tobago secured the votes of 181 countries out of 191 countries, 95% in one round of voting, including from all five permanent members of the Council: United States, United Kingdom, France, China, and Russia. This country's campaign was launched by the Prime Minister during her participation at the United Nations General Assembly in New York in September 2025. Since then, the Prime Minister has been in constant contact and personal dialogue with several world leaders to advance the country's bid. Therefore, this country's success is a testament to the vision, dedication, and steadfast leadership of Prime Minister Kamla Persad-Bisesa, whose commitment to advancing Trinidad and Tobago's interests internationally has helped secure this historic victory. The theme for Trinidad and Tobago's UNSC campaign was building consensus for the realization of sustainable peace and security, and the country's campaign was focused around three strategic pillars. 1. Curbing the illicit trafficking of small arms and light weapons. 2. Women and children, peace and security. And 3. Artificial intelligence and global security. Regionally, the family of an 83-year-old Jamaican man, Freddie Green, have made an urgent appeal for public assistance after he went missing in late May. Green was last seen on May 23rd after wandering away while visiting a doctor's office with his wife. According to his family, he was left in the waiting room, but when his wife returned, he was nowhere to be found. Video surveillance footage from the facility later captured Green walking on a nearby sidewalk, but subsequent search efforts across Mandeville, Black River, Maypen, Santa Cruz, and Alligator Pond have yielded no results. Green's daughter, Sasha Lee Green, revealed that her father shows symptoms of memory loss and described the ongoing ordeal as an incredibly difficult period for their entire family, including his wife, children, and siblings. In a bid to generate new leads, the family has announced a $1,000 reward for information that leads to his safe return. Anyone with information regarding Freddie Green's whereabouts is urged to contact the family immediately at 876-463-0337.
1: The family of an elderly man is seeking the public's assistance to find him. 83-year-old Freddie Green has been missing since May 23 after wandering off during a visit to the doctor with his wife. He has not been seen since.
2: He was left in the waiting area for her to return and so on. However, when she returned from the doctor's office, she realized he wasn't there. Somehow, he went out on the sidewalk. We realized on a video footage that they got from the facility. We see him on the sidewalk, but we're not able to locate him any at all in Mandeville. We search Mandeville, Black River. We get called that he's in Black River. We get called that he's in Maypen. We go to Maypen Hospital, Maypen Police Station, Black River Police Station, Black River Search, Santa Cruz, Alligator Pond, but we're unable to locate him.
1: His daughter, Sasha Lee Green, says he shows signs of memory loss. She's making an urgent appeal to the public to help find her father.
2: Very difficult time in the Green family. Not children, wife, grandchildren, daughter, son, everyone, sisters and brother. We are going through a very difficult period, and we are just asking for the public assistance in locating our father. The family is giving a compensation of $1,000 US in reward of his safe return. So the number to call is 876-463-0337.
0: Sasha Lee Green, daughter of missing Jamaican man Freddie Green. Internationally, in response to evolving security challenges across the Indo-Pacific region, Malaysia is actively exploring new procurement options to secure fresh missile supplies and strengthen its overall naval capabilities. Defense planners in Kuala Lumpur are currently evaluating various acquisition strategies aimed at modernizing the nation's military assets and enhancing maritime deterrence. This strategic upgrade comes amid a growing regional emphasis on safeguarding vital national waters and securing strategic sea lanes, ensuring that the Malaysian maritime forces remain well-equipped to defend their sovereignty within an increasingly competitive security environment.
1: Malaysia has publicly criticized Norway for cancelling the export license for a naval missile system, warning that the decision undermines trust in international agreements and strategic partnerships. Speaking during a plenary session at the 23rd Shangri-La Dialogue, Malaysian Defense Minister Mohammad Khalid Norden said trust is no longer universal in today's geopolitical landscape.
3: Malaysia deeply regrets Norway's decision to cancel the export of the naval strike missile system intended for Malaysia. Norway's action has created more than just a bilateral contract dispute. It raises a deeply troubling question about whether international agreement and strategic partnership can still be trusted at all.
1: The minister's remarks come after Malaysia failed to secure delivery of the Naval Strike Missile, or NSM, following Norway's decision to revoke the export license on national security grounds. Norway's defense minister formally apologized to Malaysia for the disruption, but confirmed the ban will stand. Malaysia has accepted the apology, but is aggressively demanding that Norway expedite a full refund and compensation.
0: That's the Prime Evening News, and here's a recap of the headlines. Justice Dr. Irvin Andre articulated a detailed analysis of the historical origins of the CARIB Act of 1978, explaining how the legislation institutionalized communal land ownership for the Kalinago people. Regionally, the family of 83-year-old Jamaican man Freddie Green is urgently appealing for public help after he went missing on May 23rd, when he was last seen wandering away while visiting a doctor's office with his wife. Internationally, Malaysia is actively exploring new procurement options to secure fresh missile supplies and strengthen its overall naval capabilities in response to evolving security challenges across the Indo-Pacific region. That's the end of the Prime Evening News. I have been your presenter, Amanda Bertrand. Up next, your evening notices.
4: Future brings. This is only the start of the trans revolution.
0: Notice is hereby given that the 52nd Annual General Meeting of Shareholders of Dominica Electricity Services Limited will be held at the St. Alphonsus Parish Hall Goodwill, Commonwealth of Dominica, on Thursday, June 11th at 9 a.m. to transact the following business. 1. To receive and adopt the minutes of the 51st Annual General Meeting held on June 5th, 2025. 2. To receive the Chairman's report for the year ended December 31st, 2025. 3. To receive the audited financial statements for the year ended December 31st, 2025, together with the auditor's report therein. 4. Election of directors. 5. To appoint auditors for the year ending December 31st, 2026, and to authorize the directors to fix the remuneration of the auditors. Only matters itemized in the agenda will be discussed at the meeting. There will be no additional business other than those items contained in the agenda, and no votes other than those made in respect of these agenda items. Shareholders are reminded that pursuant to Article 14.3 of the company's bylaws, nominations to fill the position of Director of the Board must be submitted to the company in writing, along with the required supporting documents, not less than 48 hours before the meeting. Shareholders may use the company's director nomination form and nominee consent form to make their submissions. A member entitled to attend and vote at the meeting is entitled to appoint any person or persons, whether a member of the company or not, to attend and on a poll to vote in his stead. Proxy forms must be lodged at the registered office of the company not less than 48 hours before the meeting. Shareholders are particularly requested to take note by order of the board. Duasco informs customers in Peybush, Bourne, Dodan, and Tibo that their water supply will be interrupted on Thursday, June 4, 2026, between the hours of 9 a.m. and 5 p.m. for the purpose of carrying out system maintenance at the intake. Duasco sincerely apologizes for this interruption and regrets any inconvenience that may arise as a result. Duasco thanks its customers and the general public for your cooperation and understanding in this matter. The Central Statistics Office, CSO, is conducting its post-enumeration for the population and housing listing exercise across selected areas to ensure that each household is counted. The public is therefore encouraged to participate if your household is visited. In some cases, instructions will be left for contacting or submitting the information to the office. Looking for the perfect location to expand your business? Whether starting a new venture, expanding your operations, or looking for a professional business address, this space could be exactly what you need. Upstairs Home Base Limited has the perfect commercial space available for rent at 94 Independent Street, Roseau. For more information, call 440-0565, 612-0101, or 275-2363 today.
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0: South Coast, get ready. 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Residents of Atkinson are informed that on Tuesday, June 2nd, 2026, the under-mentioned candidates were nominated to contest the Atkinson Village Council general election scheduled for Monday, June 22nd, 2026. Kiwan Dura, Atkinson. Catherine Laura, Atkinson. Ruth Louis, Antrizzle. Justin Matthew, Atkinson. Muta Laville Matthew, Atkinson. Leroy Williams, Atkinson. The voting will commence at 8 o'clock in the morning and close at 5 o'clock in the afternoon on that same day. Electors are urged to exercise the right to vote by Chief Elections Officer. The public is advised that while smarting works are being carried out on the current facility, services at the Wesley Health Center have been temporarily relocated to the Seventh-day Adventist Community Center, adjacent to the Seventh-day Adventist Church on Phillips Avenue, until further notice. All essential health services will continue to be provided without interruption. The ministry thanks you for your patience and understanding and remains committed to providing quality healthcare services to all. Domlec invites residents in eastern communities from the Kalinago Territory to Dalis to two community engagement meetings to discuss recent outages and other important issues that affect their service. As the commissioning and testing phase of the geothermal power plant nears completion, we will discuss the benefits of geothermal to individual customers and to Dominica. The meetings will be held as follows: Wednesday, June 3rd, 2026, at the Castle Bruce Primary School, and Thursday, June 4th, 2026, at the Jones Beaupierre Primary School, Laplane. Both meetings start at 5 p.m. Members of Domlex management team and technical staff will be present to share information, address concerns, and answer questions from attendees. Domlex encourages all to attend. Notice is hereby given that the 16th Annual General Meeting of the National Cooperative Credit Union Limited, NCCU, will be held on Wednesday, June 3rd, 2026 from 5 p.m. at the St. Alphonsus Parish Hall Goodwill under the theme 15 Years of Members' Trust, Stability and Resilience. The 16th AGM will be held in a hybrid format, facilitating both in-person and virtual attendance, along with electronic voting of volunteers. Copies of the 2025 annual report are available at NCCU branch locations. The annual report, online registration and voting guide, and registration link are also available at the NCCU University 16th AGM Hub at nccudominica.com. All members are urged to make a special effort to attend and to be on time.
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0: Well, good evening to you, our listeners, and let me welcome you to our weekly radio program through the eyes of the DPS. We have a little difficulty in getting our theme song, so we will just start. I first of all want to convey my condolences to all of you whom we have lost your loved ones from the last time we were here. I also want to compliment or congratulate you on whatever special event you will be celebrating this evening. But Steve is not with me in studio. I'm alone, but what we will do is that we'll have an open line and you could talk on any topic. We know we have a number of issues. We are now talking budget or preparation for budget. I'm just coming from a meeting where a number of stakeholders are currently attending that consultation. So we have that looking at. We have a lot of political issues in the making. And, you know, it's just issues upon issues, as somebody said one time. It's issues upon issues. So this evening, we're not going to be sticking to any particular topic, but you are free to call in and make your recommendations, your comments on any issue of national importance. I ask you to be very respectful in making your contribution. Very often we say things that are not right. So if we find ourselves in that situation, we have to state that it is an allegation, because the union and the radio station will not take responsibility for anything that you will say that may be inaccurate. So let's bear that in mind, and we come right in right now. You want to make a contribution on any issue, any burning issue of national importance, you're free to call 449-3095, 449-3096, and 449-3097, as well as 616-4257 to make your contribution. And of course, if you're calling from overseas, the numbers are 305-432-9624. So as I said, just to get the ball rolling, we have consultation going on right now on that is pre-budget consultation. And one of the things that I said is, over the years, some of us go to this consultation and we raise the same point over and over and over again. And one of the things that come to my mind, where I have heard it being said a number of times, is that we should look more positively at agro-processing. So every consultation you go to, that comes up. And one of the things I recommended when I spoke this afternoon was that we review those presentations that were made over the years. And what you will find is that some of the things that people raise concerned about 5, 6, 7, 8 years ago are still relevant today. But some people, especially where they have been attending those consultations over and over again, they are somewhat reluctant to raise those concerns or make those recommendations again, because they have been doing it repeatedly. So what I have advised the government to do is to review those consultations over the past, say, 8, 9 years, 10 years, and see what are some of the issues that were raised, some of the recommendations that were made, some of the concerns that were expressed, and to figure out whether they are not relevant to the, as I said, many of them are. And when preparing the budget, to take that into consideration. So that was one of the things that the union I did, or I presented on behalf of the Dominica Public Service Union. I also spoke to the question of, I also raised concerns about people coming from various parts of the country working late at night, whether in the hotel industry, whether as nurses or in whatever capacity, field or profession, and find it very difficult to get transportation to return home because we do not have, like in some countries, an organized public transportation system. In some countries, you do have government transport or vehicles, and that is subsidized by the government, and they do not do that for profit. It is a service. As a matter of fact, in some of those countries, school children and elderlies do not pay bus fare. So that is heavily subsidized by the government. In Dominica, that is not the case. And one of the recommendations that I made is that you have a trial basis, maybe in 2 or 4 different areas of the country. And some buses are selected. You cannot get everybody involved, but every bus driver at some point may get a chance, and to be on a rotation basis where the government subsidizes transportation to do a late trip or whatever you want to call it. So in that case, you will no longer have a nurse standing by the bus stop 11 o'clock in the night, leaving work at 8, and all 10, 11 o'clock in the night cannot get a transport to go home. Because let's face it, it might cost more if government or the employer were to drop the people at their home. So what happens if somebody lives in Portsmouth and ever so often you have to, as the employer, you have to drop that person home, or somebody may be living in Granby and very frequently you may have to. So what I'm saying is, let us look at it as something that will encourage people to be employed, because I will tell you something. I believe there are many people out there who will refuse a job in Roseau because of how far they live from Roseau, and depending on the nature of the job. So if they have to be work, if they are going to be employed, and it requires them to work late at night, they might feel better off, that is, remain unemployed, than to take a job and late at night not know how to get home. So that is something I believe, or I proposed, that the government of Dominica should look into. Another point I raise is this, and that was specifically on behalf of public officers. Public officers, more than many other people, will pay their income tax on time, because before their salaries are sent to the bank, income tax is deducted. So that is a sure source of revenue that the government gets. That is income tax from public officers. But guess what? These very same public officers, when a tax refund has to be made to them, it takes 2-3 years before they can get their refund. That cannot be right. And I have proposed to the government that they make adequate allocation to pay or to refund taxpayers on a timely basis. It is absolute nonsense that you pay on time, and if you do not complete your tax return on time, you are penalized. If you owe the government of Dominica tax return and you are delinquent, then you have to face you have to go through the legal means. Government will not let you go by. There is a penalty, right? You're penalized for that. Why then, when the government owes taxpayers, that they have to wait for 2 or 3 years before they can get their refund? I do not believe that is right. So that was another point that I raised in my presentation at the consultation this afternoon. I also raised something which I believe could assist young people. And that is, I mean, many of you go to the supermarkets in Roseau, and you are surprised when you see the quality of stuff that young people, entrepreneurs, produce in Dominica. But our young people, and those who are not so young and who are still involved in agro-processing, they do not have anywhere in Roseau, or they cannot afford to pay rent in Roseau to have an outlet to sell their products. I am suggesting, or I have suggested, that the government should look at somewhere close, maybe on the outskirts of Roseau, but very close to town, where some facility can be constructed to assist those young people. And I suggested that we could have a parking area and with a mall in the same place, and you rent space in that mall to young people, while you would have parking areas. You can go as many stories as you can, as high as you can, and that could not only provide young people with space for commercial activities, but it could help to reduce the parking congestion in Roseau. That could be one of the things. And there is an area that comes to my mind, the old site of the Public Works Corporation. That is something else. And on the southern side, there is an area that one could look at where the tennis court was, but you would have to identify an appropriate place to locate the tennis court, but somewhere, again, not far from Roseau, somewhere where the residents, the young people of Roseau, can go practice. But definitely, we cannot just sit by and say that nothing can be done, because with the situation as it currently is, just imagine how those are going to be in the next 25-30 years. How is Roseau going to be? Just think of that. And we have to address the situation now, and I believe somebody should be engaged to come up with some ideas, some recommendation as to how parking could be addressed for the city of Rosu, and also how commercial space could be constructed for our people who are interested or who are involved in business. Because at the end of the day, it is one thing to say that the government cannot employ everybody, and I totally agree with that. The private sector cannot employ everybody. Some people have to employ themselves. What avenues? What is the environment that we are creating for them to do so? I will pause to take a call and we will continue. Caller, good evening, and thank you so much for calling.
1: Well, good evening, you like the Lone Ranger.
0: Tonight I am Arthur. How are you?
1: But this is very interesting. Just clarify for me, that event that you referred to this afternoon was convened by the Office of Budget to take input into the budget process?
0: Yes, that's what it is. They call it pre-budget consultation.
1: A pre-budget consultation, okay. And that was organized by either your union?
0: No, by the Ministry of Finance. So at that consultation, you have all the ministers, the prime ministers, the Minister of Finance, the Financial Secretary, Permanent Secretary, so all the government officials, dignitaries are there. It's still going on, but I had to leave to be on that program.
1: I was not aware. I'm not aware of it. But you know, I think there are two sides to every budget. One is the, you know, the activity side, which is the expenditure side.
0: Mm-hmm.
1: As you say, the suggestions, what to do. And then there's the other side, the revenue side.
0: Correct.
1: Where do you now get the money for the resources and financing to implement the wonderful ideas that people have in their heads? And so I wanted to suggest a couple of points on the revenue side. It's been done in other countries, including St. Kitts, and in a few African countries, Burkina Faso. It was tried and done in Singapore many years ago, where they created something called a sovereign investment fund.
0: Okay.
1: Which was contributed to by private sector, contributed to by public sector, by international agencies, etc. But it wasn't managed by the public sector or by the Ministry of Finance. It was managed by a joint group, a joint commission with fair representation across all the major sectors, private sector, civil society, and so on and so on. And in fact, has worked quite well.
0: Mm-hmm.
1: And my suggestion is, I don't know what the state of the CBI program is now, but when I look at the projects that have been financed so far, this is a program that has generated hundreds of millions of dollars from the time it was instituted under the Freedom Government. And I'm thinking that if we had found a way then to do what I'm proposing now, we would not have a financing problem for investment and growth.
0: Mm-hmm.
1: I'm suggesting that starting with about 20%, and the figure is just a figure, it can be discussed and agreed upon, but a portion of all revenue generated from something like the CBI fund, which should, as we all know, be going into the treasury, but is not. But insist that a portion of those funds go into a sovereign investment fund, which would be like, you know, how the NDC has its funding, credit unions have their funding, etc. So those institutions can actually go to that sovereign investment fund and get money, which they can work through their systems to unlend to their members. The beauty about that is that those funds will be literally interest-free.
0: Mm-hmm.
1: A fund like the CBI, because in fact, that's what we do with the CBI money.

0: We're taking CBI funds and we allow certain owners of projects to get free money to build their project.
1: Yeah.
0: Instead of having to go to the bank. I think that's unfair, but I think that the principle of getting income, revenue earned from the sale of national assets, which is the tax code, going to a fund and a managed fund, so that your ideas, for instance, of agro industries, arts and crafts, programs of training for young people and others, etc., so that ministries, individual ministries, don't have to be scrambling for all the funds needed to get their projects done. They would simply be required to provide, if you will, administrative, technical support, maybe office space, or in-kind contributions. But the cash could largely come from that sovereign investment fund administered properly and going into investments in the different sectors. And so, because, you know, we can come up with 150 ideas of things that we all know need to be done. And the question always arises, how are we going to finance it? So I'm suggesting time that we begin our budget conversations by figuring out where can we get the financing. And I'm suggesting the CBI fund, if it is reviewed and we can get a reading as to what it is status, and commence with a major contribution from those funds into a sovereign investment fund. And then we can invite international agencies, you know, non-governmental, international, like IMF, World Bank, FAO.
1: Yeah.
0: Instead of going always through the government and asking the government to administer all those funds, et cetera, et cetera, why not a cross-sector commission to manage a fund like that?
1: Very good point.
0: I think what that would, what that could do, Thomas, is that it would create an opportunity for the partnering, the coming together of representatives, so that, number one, people get used to working together. If there's an agro-industrial project coming up, you've got a private sector person to be part of it, and then you get the fund to be part of it, and so on. And I'm really believing that it is something as radically new or different as that, that we need to begin trying. Other than that, we look at the problem your members have getting their refunds and all that. Mm-hmm. Just little piecemeal things. It's time to do something grand.
1: Very good point.
0: And while we still have access to whatever the funds could be under the CBI, why not? Why not make this a major initiative from now on until we begin to finance all our renewables or organic farming or, you know, whatever, our shipping, coastal and otherwise. But and this evening, give you ideas for projects, but to suggest a way, and it's just a suggestion for one, an alternative for mobilizing the financial resources that will be required to implement all these wonderful ideas and projects that we can come up with.
1: Thank you. Thank you very much, Afi. Yeah, very good point. I will make sure. Mm-hmm. I see you having a call. Yeah, let me take this call and then I'll respond to that. But very good point. Caller, good evening. Thanks for calling. I think you have been waiting. Yes, caller, go ahead.
2: Good night to you, sir.
1: Good night, my brother.
2: Are you hearing me clear?
1: Yeah, not so loud, but I'm hearing you.
2: So I see my reception are not so good.
1: Okay. All right. I'm hearing you.
2: Okay. I just want to support the 2 points you have bring up on your program, fully supporting you. And even what Afi said, because Afi was always a cooperative man from the 60s. You look at the work Afi have done, you know, you work on all those biggest things that men's and all, lining up, cooperating up to the 70s. Afi candidate for Wesley in the 80s. So, you know, he's a man that was always on the ground with the people. And I think sometimes we don't love to respect our people. But I want to speak on the point you have made for small business. I think it's a brilliant idea, Mr. Later. And if we don't go that way, I'm telling the people in authority, we can put all the big industries we talk about there, the airports, the roads, the everything else, and you don't put what we talk about there. Customer service, taxi service, small business. Mr. Leto, whenever you travel, what you look for is something from the country to take back home. Ain't it?
1: Yeah.
2: Even at the airport, you're looking for something from the country. It can be a book. It can be a history of the country. And I have been saying that for the longest while, the exact thing you have been saying there. Mr. Leto, for instance, look at these ladies from Kulibisi down there. They sell right across Jolly Pharmacies when you're going out. Just before Macmillan there, those Kleskin ladies. Mr. Leto, you know the amount of money these people pay in the customs to bring in those clothes items. And if you look at Mr. Leto, when you see those people go open their roads, and doesn't look open in. It's like when they're not on the roadside there. Roads just look like they don't open. You understand what I'm saying? They are like the brand, the excitement. Now look at where old building behind them there. Old building. They say the land is in some dispute. But Mr. Leto, all those land in rules that are family dispute, there's supposed to be a system in the court to regulate them. These are the people that are supposed to own that property there. The government's supposed to own it. We have $40 million in the bank for small business. And I totally agree with you. I've been saying that for the longest while. Look at where the old Barracoon building is, right at the port. One of our busiest ports at the ferry there, the old Barracoon building at City Council there, Mr. Leto. You know, we write to the Minister of Small Business from Benz for that building. I know there is several ambassadors, cultural ambassadors, they go and speak for that. They go to the Prime Minister and speak for him for that building for us to use. And even for the ambassador to use as an office so that when people go into the French countries to get medical attendance, they can get certain documents approved with a Dominican doctor right inside of there. Are you understand what I'm saying?
1: Yeah.
2: And you sell all the products because the people are in the right avenue. Even right on the side at the port there, the ferry terminal, you put two containers like what you see up by the stadium there, and you design it and you have your local things there. Even bread, Mr. Leto, people buy coconut oil. You know how many talk, and the minister is a producer, the lady from Ben, I wouldn't call her name. She's in small business, Mr. Leto. After we do a training under the European Union, under people like Mr. Inwood Williams, the former president, and Mr. Thomas, they was directing that program for European Union, Mackenzie, Gail Defoe, that was producing all those things at Westley, the herbal tea bags. She had formed the cooperative and opened the little tea village Creole in the garden, in the old market. Mr. Mackenzie opened a little brand up when you go by Astafans there, and he was bringing all our local things there, exactly what he was saying. Mackenzie didn't get support after the hurricane. And the minister from Ben, she had products in the same little shop there, and we write. I tell the Prime Minister, you have to put a minister to do exactly what you're saying there, just to deal with that, Mr. Leto. You have a minister out just to handle those situations, put up little business all over Maho, Masaka, you're saying. And I totally agree with you, Mr. Leto. If we don't do that, we will crash. Look at the cost of gas and food, and it's higher getting, you know. If you listen to the program for this morning with the crisis in Guadeloupe, it's a strike out there, you know, Mr. Leto. Our producers on a boat there's writing in Guadeloupe because the fishermen have a strike. The exact thing you're saying, the people supposed to be coming and buy our produce, different people, because it's cheaper, it's closer. But I wanted to go ahead and speak, Mr. Leto, because that is the right turn. It's not just about your union, you know, all of us are going to feel the impact.
1: Thank you very much, caller. Yeah, so I think the point that you have raised, caller, is a very important point. Points as well as those raised by Afi. And what Afi is suggesting, you know, I mean, some of that money you could, we talk about training. And you, last caller, you spoke about customer relationship. from what Afi was saying, some of the funds could go towards that and towards a number of other programs, training programs, assisting people with setting small businesses. And there are a number of things you could do with that fund, because the government has been saying, and we understand, when it comes to recurrent expenditure, you cannot depend on the CBI funds to do that. Because if the CBI funds fail, it means your program will be affected if it's a recurrent thing. But if it's money you want to put out a percentage, as Afi said, from that fund, and you make it available to the establishment of that fund he's talking about, then you know you have money that you can assist people, and they will be able to assist themselves. Because really and truly, what we depend on to do a number of things as far as our recurrent expenditure is concerned is tax. You know, we collect the tax so we can use the tax to do this, do that. And there is so much to be done. And we all know that Dominica is not generating what the level of export that we should have. So I think the idea that Afi raised is a very important one. And I know when you go to those consultations, you are always told that after you leave the consultations, or the consultation, if you have any ideas or the new ideas, you can bring it in. So I definitely will propose in some communication to the government the ideas that are fears and some of the concern that you express. That is the last caller. Good evening, caller. Thanks for calling.
3: Good evening, Mr. Baker.
1: Good evening, and how are you?
3: How are you doing?
1: I'm doing well, thanks. How are you? I haven't heard your voice for a long time. Are you everything okay?
3: I always
1: busy.
3: Sometimes not wrong, or whatever.
1: Oh, okay. But I'm glad you're all right. Okay.
3: Yes, I'm all right. Okay. I'm moving on. All right. You alone there?
1: Yeah, Steve is working.
3: You have security downstairs?
1: Yeah, man, I have security.
3: Okay. Anyway, what last thing you heard about the enhancement of Ruzu, that Ruzu? They said they got money to fix up Ruzu, Mr. Litter. I cannot see Ruzu like that. Ruzu is untidy. Ruzu is unkept.
1: Mm.
3: We want to see Ruzu better than that.
1: I totally agree with you. When I was just about leaving the consultation, it was still going on, but I had to leave to be on the program.
3: So long they have to get money to look about Ruzu. Ruzu is still the same thing. Ruzu is getting worse. I am ashamed to say we have a place called Ruzu. They call it Tongue. Actually, I call that Tongue. That's not a Tongue. That's not a city. That's not nothing. I'm tired of telling them to clean up Ruzu. Clean. Oh, my.
1: No, I agree. I agree with you. I mean, it is an eyesore. The drains are unkempt. Yes. The drains are unkempt. We have a lot of vacant lots, and those lots are abandoned. They are an eyesore. I also raise concern about that. That government should, in some instances where the owners cannot be identified or located, so that you can get in contact with them to clean the lots, that the government should take over. I'm not to acquire, but well, not to seize the thing, but you have the law. You have a law that would support you to take over that lot and to lease it to whoever might be interested in putting up a temporary structure for business. You know, you have those structures that you can put up, and if anything, you can take them down. I believe that we need to look at. And whatever income or revenue that is generated from the rent, this can be placed in a special fund. and money can be deducted from it for the maintenance of the area. So if at some point in the future the rightful owner comes, he can be paid from part of the rent that the government would have received from the tenant. Something of that nature. I mean, I have not really taken some time and to come up with some specific recommendations or details, as to how it can be done. But that is an idea. But you should not be walking in a tongue. And you've seen so many vacant lots, old vehicles, galvanized, wire, all sort of things there. You do not see that in a tongue where people take pride in their surroundings. The other thing I raise is, even when you're approaching Roseau, especially by sea, you're approaching Roseau by sea. I don't know how many of you have been to Donkey Beach, but let me tell you, that is not a beautiful sight. You're on that boat, and you're approaching Donkey Beach, that is down in Kenfield. The number of derelict vehicles welcoming you to Dominica, my God, that is a shame. Something need to be done about it. We have another caller. We are busy this evening, so we... Oh, I see. This call, the person just stopped. Caller, good evening. Thank you for calling.
4: Yes. Good evening, Mr. Richa.
1: Good evening, and how are you?
4: I find you still look good anyhow. Eh? I see
1: you already. And oh, you saw me and I look good. Thank you. The grace of God.
4: Yeah. A concern I have, though, we have more stores on the roadside than inside.
1: Definitely.
4: But not only that, but I understood, even the city council collects some, if it's tax or whatever, from those people who have stalls on the sidewalk where you cannot even pass. So I'm left to wonder what is going on. Instead of the discouraging that, they're encouraging it by collecting some toll or something from those people. And I am not sure of that part of it, but I was told so. Mm-hmm. But if that's the case, what is really happening? Because the people have supermarkets and stores on the sidewalk, and you have to walk on the road.
1: Mm-hmm.
4: In addition to their stores, some of them even have their vehicles parked next to this, so in other words, then they occupy not only the sidewalk but also part of the road.
1: That is true.
4: And they're sending you now to walk on government road where you can get knocked. So I'm left to wonder what's going on. And it's not one spot of the town, the whole town now is like that. So what is happening? I think that the council should look into that, because I can recall in the time of Grell when he was mayor and other organizations, they tried, they worked very hard to allow, to avoid that thing, but now you have all sidewalks now, people selling fish, and I'm not even talking about jelly, because, I mean, come on. But all over the place, and the place is more untidy than anything else, because obviously, if you're selling certain things, when you leave, you're not going to hose it up or nothing, you just leave it alone. And that is encouraged, and I understood that is encouraged by city council. I'm not even interested too much in the people who do it, but the kind of encouragement they get from the city, I'm not too sure. But I think that is something to be investigated. And have a good night.
1: Thank you very much, my good friend. It was also nice seeing you. Is it last week or 2 weeks ago? We had not seen for a little while. But you see, that is exactly what I'm talking about. You have a lot of vacant or abandoned lots, many abandoned lots in Roseau. And they are not occupied. They harbor rodents, rats, mice, whatever. Instead of having these people on the road, because if you're going to remove them from where they are, that is their livelihood, you need to have somewhere where they can be, because that is the way they make a living. Why not go on a program, have a program, ongoing program, where those abandoned lots are going to be cleaned. And instead of people occupying the sidewalks, because the sidewalks really and truly were constructed for people to walk on and to protect them from vehicles being knocked by vehicles. But that is not the case in many instances, and you're correct. You have to find yourself on the road, or you have to find yourself or squeezing yourself between a vehicle and a stall. No, I am saying one of the ways that this can be overcome, and I spoke about a mall and those kind of things, but a temporary thing could be to clear, so use somebody's CBI money, for instance, and you clear those abandoned lots, and you put a platform, a concrete platform, on those lots, and the people can be given space to really sell whatever items that they have. That could be an immediate and temporary way of dealing with the situation, and do not abandon the idea of having a mall constructed somewhere close to Roseau, and I recommend this spot where some of these people can rent space and sell whatever they have. But it would be wise, if somebody does go to Roseau and you walk from one street to the next and you start checking the number of lots that are abandoned, that are vacant, either some old vehicle is packed on it, some galvanized, some wire or whatever it is, and so on. This is something that needs to be done, because you can build all the sidewalks in Roseau. You can pave the road, fresh coat of whatever on the roads, and so on. But if those lots remain the way they are, it does not provide, or it does not give a good impression of our city. I don't think I have heard much as to what the enhancement program is all about. What does it entail? I don't think I've heard that. And it would be nice if there could be maybe some consultation, some gathering of people, stakeholders, and where they can be told exactly what the enhancement program is all about, what it entails. Is it just proper drain? Is it sidewalks? And so on. What about garbage disposal? When we have that, are we going to ask people to continue putting their garbage on the roadside? And what we have also noticed is not only household kitchen waste that they put in plastic, but all sort of things. So somebody has an old fridge, they put it by the roadside. An old cupboard, they put it by the roadside. Some old chairs, they put it by the roadside. And some most times, there is some argument as to which entity is supposed to pick up that type of garbage. Is it Solid Waste Corporation? Is it the Roseau City Council? It is a confusion. And if we have people visiting Dominica, and let me hasten to say, we should not keep Roseau clean just for tourists or for visitors, but for ourselves. So I think, caller, you have raised a very good point. Something can be done. The answer is there. All we have to do is to make some of those areas customer-friendly and suitable, so that you could have some vendors on the side occupying those lots, whether they set up their tent or their table, their large umbrellas, whatever it is, and that would ease down on the congestion in walking through Roseau. So that is an idea I believe that the government could take up. But we have had some very, very good suggestion coming from so far from you all, from the callers this evening. The question of the fund, as raised by Afi, my other good friend, raising some concerns about some of the things that could be done and some of the recommendations that were made by the government. And our last caller here talking about the congestion in town and the difficulty that people have been moving around. So just imagine, I mean, it was always so that, I mean, if you have a wheelchair, it makes no sense coming to Rose on a wheelchair. How are you going to pass through? You know what I mean? Your city, sidewalks and so on should make provision for that. Those who are physically impaired, whether it's bad sight or no sight or poor sight, whether it's to move around, whatever, they should be able to freely move with your tongue in the city without any hindrance whatsoever. We do have another caller. Caller, thank you for calling and good evening to you.
3: Mr. Platon, me again.
1: Mm-hmm.
3: It is almost 2 months now, I can remember.
1: Yes.
3: I was so ashamed. I was standing around by Foon Shack.
1: Mm-hmm.
3: A tourist boat was in...
1: In town.
3: In town. And Mr. Platon, a white man slid down in a gutter, in that gutter by the Foon Shack, that smelling gutter.
5: Wow. Deep.
3: Not people that tell me, no, I saw it, a white man. Oh, Lord. Man, dirty of all those green things. People have to go and pick him up.
5: Wow.
3: I don't know where they bring him to wash him up because it was bad, Mr. Little. I was ashamed. I was ashamed because it's my country.
1: Mm-hmm.
3: I say, look at that on a tourist day. And the man falling in that gutter like that. Oh,
1: no, I I mean, we have to do something about it. As I said, I am happy with the marketing that has been done. How we sell our country. I have seen improvement in that. How we market Dominica as the nature island of the Caribbean, and we all should be proud. We should be happy about it. But there are certain things we have to put in place. Another thing is, we're talking about tourism, we're talking about Nature Island, but what about the vagrants in Roseau? What are we doing? You know, what are we doing about it? I mean, I have seen, there is a particular vagrant, female vagrant, I have seen walking naked in Roseau, naked on a day that tourists were in Dominica. Absolutely no clothes on her. Her private part is exposed. And I have seen a guy who lives in a drain opposite the police headquarters walking with his bambalang shaking on a day when there was a tourist boat. What about our school children who were exposed to that? And the area where he sleeps, you have schools in the vicinity of the area, the Convent Prep, the Convent High School, the St. Martin Primary and Secondary School. All those schools are close to the area where I saw that guy one day walking with his ping pong shaking. What are we doing about that? We need to address those situations. Yes, the country is beautiful. Yes, Dominicans are nice people. People love the country. People love Dominica. I don't think there is another country in the Caribbean that is as beautiful as Dominica. Many of the older folks, when you were growing up, you took the beauty of the country for granted. You know, so you live in a village and the village is surrounded by trees and so on, and people will criticize you and say you live in that village and so on. We did not see the beauty of those things, you know, many people before us. But now that we have accepted it and we have realized that we have a niche market, what are we doing to make sure that something else does not spoil what good thing we have to offer? Let me take this call. Thank you for calling. Caller, good evening to you.
5: A very good evening to you, Brother Leta.
1: Thank you. How are you?
5: Well, you couldn't be so right. But I have something to add to what you just said.
1: Yes.
5: About the immigrants. Besides the problem, do you know, Mr. Leta, our people, our citizens in Dominica, instead of calling the police or calling

0: But some of us use it for bad things. Mm-hmm. Why should you see my naked person about it on social media? Thank you very much.
1: Very, very good point. Yes, that is another thing. Everything negative and ugly, we make sure we post it on social media, right? And you're correct. I mean, these people have mental problems and so on, but something can be done to take care of them in a humane way. That is all I am saying. I'm not saying you should come and rough them up and whatever, because they do have some mental issues, but they can be assisted. What is being done to assist them? Because the other thing is that while they have those mental issues, many of them are not violent, They are not violent. So if you come and you approach them in a nice way, whatever, they might go with you. They will follow you. But we do not do that. And as you said, my brother, we take pleasure in filming them and in making sure that that goes all over. Are we aware of the damage that we can cause when we post everything on social media? It is all over the world, not only in Dominica and the Caribbean, It is all over the world. And once it reaches out there and people start forwarding and doing this and doing that, it's going and going and going and going. Is that what social media should be about? And I'll answer myself. Definitely no. We have to do better than how we are doing. And, when you talk about enhancement of ROSO, these are the things that should accompany whatever physical alterations or improvement or enhancement we want to bring along to the town. As I said, it makes to the city. It makes no sense that we have nice sidewalks, nice this, nice that, and at the end of the day, we have people out there because of their mental situation. They are allowed to roam freely and certain things are not being done to assist them. Right? So I think that needs to be looked at. We have our overseas line. Good evening, caller. Thank you so much.
2: Thomas Slater, good evening.
1: Good evening, and how are you?
2: Thomas Slater, not bad at all. How do you do all that talking and your action is so different in terms of 26 years of labor? I watch your growth as a union, and it has developed into something really big. Mm-hmm. And when you watch the government on a whole, that's a total collapse. Think of it. Mm-hmm. I went to Portsmouth, Picard, to purchase a piece of land. At that time, they were selling in 2005. It's $22.50 per square foot. So I went, not too far from the university. And when I reached there, I said, that's a place in Dominica you could not believe it. I mean, that place was just booming.
1: That's right.
2: You've seen young people have their small businesses on both sides. When you go below the university there, it's smoke, who making this, who making that, And I said to myself, all what it takes us after the hurricane is to give us $10 million. And they don't even have to pay us back for the contribution they have made to Dominica and they would have made in Dominica's future. Fast forward, you watch the World Cup, and you're checking, just to spend that little $4 to $5 million to prepare Dominica for World Cup. To them guys, that's impossible. You're looking at the man making a statement. You will hear the man saying, Wesley, $15 million, too much for Wesley. Who is you to decide how much, what is too much for our constituency? You watch in Caribbean territory, they spend $10 million, was too much for them. They take that away from them. So much later, when you watch how Dominica govern, one man get away with $80 to $90 million to build a hotel. So much later, how much talk can we talk? 26 years of people's life.

0: not doing nothing to better their life. It is a total waste. Before you speak, we have Grumbay in the bag. We have Postmouth in the bag. And you're asking yourself, so we are just supporting a party just for name, not for the benefit of our people and our future to come? Come on, let all your ridiculous song there. All them petty little project, all you asking, you know, scary to do. He know that. These are projects that will create jobs for local contractors, individual little guys are looking for jobs to do. They're deliberately not doing it. They rather spend it for their own personal gain, rather give a man $1,000 for a vote. We need to stop talking, man. It's so frustrating. God bless Dominica. Thank you.
1: All right, caller, I listen to you. Yes, making some good point. But I think one of the things that is missing in Dominica, caller, and I think I will be bold in saying it. I'm not sure how people are going to interpret what I'm going to say. But I think when people are not satisfied with a situation, that is where people should speak with one voice. Yes, people may have their personal interest or even be part of certain organizations, and the organization may have its own way of dealing with certain issues. But what I see is happening in Dominica is that while some people are saying that there are certain things that need to be changed, but there is not the level of unity that should be there to bring about a change. So, I might be saying, okay, you know something? That restaurant, I just mean a restaurant, that restaurant need to improve. You see the need for the restaurant to improve. I see the need for the restaurant to improve. Right? Or that whatever service, that taxi driver needs to do better than how he's doing and whatever. That shop, the customer service needs to be better. So we all see it, but we are not united in coming up with a way or some way as to how improvement or what level of improvement that we would like to see at that establishment. But instead of coming together, we attack each other. And I believe one of the situations why Dominica is where it is because while some people may be seeing the very same thing, but what you find is they make themselves enemies to those who are seeing it the very same way that they are seeing it. And once that is being done so, the situation continues to exist. So I believe that is one of the problems. I think we have another caller. Yes. Caller, thank you so much for calling. Good evening to you.
2: Yes, Thomas. I just have one more suggestion I'd like to make.
1: Yes, sir.
2: The first one was purely functional. The second one has to do with the actual process by which Dominica prepares budget. You see what you are doing there, Thomas? Extrapolate that. If there were discussions held for several weeks, let's say from January, in every community or area of the country, and the question would be, how are things? Why do you think that things are the way they are today? Why there are no jobs? Why are they doing housing? What do you need? What do you want? In other words, if there was some mechanism, maybe initiated again as a joint exercise involving social and commercial organizations, to give people a chance to really help create a budget that represents more directly the interests of people on the ground, because they would have had a chance to say, I want a budget that does this for us. So you have a budget that is of the And then you take it to the next stage. Then you bring together people like yourself and others who say, okay, no, we know what people are saying they want. We collate that. We put it together. We see some common areas of interest. It could be crime. It could be health. It could be transportation, whatever. You put those together and you say, now this, we have to find a way to sort of make these things possible so that what people say they want, so that the budget is of them, you know, the budget can be for them, that there's a direct accountability and responsibility the people are reported back to, etc. So you have a budget that is for the people. And finally, and most importantly, I believe, the third element of a new budget process would be a budget that is by the people, whereby having made their contribution through their organizations or their own individual voices, and having agreed that, yeah, this is the way forward, this is the amount needed, etc., the mechanics, the budget now says, okay, this budget comes alive because you are going to be the ones who help implement it. So you have a budget of the people, for the people,
1: by the
2: and
1: people.
2: By the people.
1: Correct.
2: And mechanisms for monitoring are, I'm sure, going to be insisted upon. The IPO, which seems to have died a death that nobody knows where it's buried, you know, the various exercises of assessment of staff. But don't just assess staff, assess management. Why don't you have workers in a ministry assess permanent secretaries and make up and prepare a report on the performance of their managers and so on, and put that together so that if you're going to improve efficiency and productivity, you're going to have it done at the level of the line worker and at the level of management. And that raises the final process point I'd like to make. One of the things that bothers Dominicans most, I know it bothers me, is that we have a really interesting way, plumbers, of sweeping things under the carpet. That we know what went wrong. We know who was responsible, where they were, how they did what they did. And yet, we turn a blind eye. We know who were the people, for example, who back in 2005 and then 2009 and 2010. These were the people who put in place a mechanism to defraud us of free and fair elections by mobilizing public money to bring people, to travel people to Dominica from the Virgin Islands, from America, and wherever, to come and vote, which was a violation, a serious violation. We know, in fact, I can tell you, some of those people who were away at the time doing that job are now here in Dominica, living and working in senior positions in the public sector. And they were the people who helped organize the corrupting of our electoral process, which has us in the fix that we are today. So I'm suggesting a truth and reconciliation commission, a truth and reconciliation commission that actually gives all those who violated our sovereignty a chance to own up. You know, when you were a little boy, mm-hmm. I'm sure your parents also told you, Thomas, if you took the mango, own up, you know, in a way of instilling a sense of honesty in you. Well, we need to instill, or try to anyhow, instill a sense of honesty in you. You, lady or man, wherever you were, were you not involved in organizing excursions of Dominicans living overseas, even if you knew they were not liable to vote, and so on and so on? And so on. Were you not involved in passing information on a contract to a friend of yours who got a contract with the government, and then you got to, you know what I mean? These are the things that happen. And that's why you have so many young, unemployed people in Dominica, because we have a lot of voleurs in high places, stealing and robbing the country, you know, so that there's no money to do the things that we all know. We need football fields, basketball fields, we need, you know, cultural centers all over the island. We cannot do that. We need a public library. We need a library in every major village like Gombe, Portsmouth, Lockley, Maryland. We need public libraries, etc. So I'm suggesting that this new process has to be democratic. We cannot be trying to go towards democracy and we're doing it in an undemocratic way. So let us democratize the budget process, and no institution is better to do that than the institution of organized workers. The budget must come of the people, it must be for them, and they must be engaged through their organizations in implementing and monitoring. So I really believe, unless we do some of these radical changes to the way we do business, we will end up exactly where we were, or maybe even worse off. And I can tell you as a parting note, if you who have your vision and you have no disability are finding it difficult to walk the streets of Roseau. Last week, my sister walked me into Roseau to go and make a message. And thought, I mean, it was the most frightening experience of my life so far. It was scary.
3: Yes.
2: You understand what I'm saying? So, and we have a lot of persons with challenges of one kind or another, sure. Vision, travels. My God. If you cannot fix your drawing room, which is, that's what a city, a capital city, is the drawing room of the country. That is the first room that you see when you get somebody out. If they come in, they come and have a seat. That's the drawing room. If we cannot fix a drawing room, Lord Jesus, help me. I mean, who makes it to go and fix it for us? You know? So, there's a certain logic of prioritizing that I think is eluding us, and we're allowing ourselves to get pulled into all kind of directions, which is avoiding us from being democratically involved in things like the budget process. So, my dear friend, I'm sorry to monopolize so much of your time.
3: No, that's fine. Good point, Duffy.
2: Okay, my friend.
3: Yeah, some very good points. I mean, you have to call and make those points. And don't believe that I'm not taking notes of it, because as I said, I am going to, in addition to my presentation this afternoon, what I'm going to do is to immediately let that be followed by a written thing which I can submit, and some of the suggestions coming out from this evening's program will be included. All right? So we still have a little more time, and we can call. I see somebody was trying to call over his line. You're able to do so now. We'll take the call and make your suggestion. We still have a few minutes. Let us not wait until I am leaving to call. But some very, very good points coming out from this evening's discussion. Coming up, I mean, people calling in and making some very, very good recommendation. And we just need to take those things seriously. I would hate to believe that I'm going to see a budget that does not reflect some of the things, if not all, but most of the points that were raised this evening. As I said, there are certain things that cannot be implemented in 1 year. That is a fact. So when I speak or when I make presentation at those pre-consultation, I always come up with certain things that can be done within the year, and then you build on it. Yeah? So I wouldn't say to the government that you build a factory to provide employment for 1,000 people. That is long term. But your presentation could be that the government begin to look at that and to start at some point so that certain things can be done. You don't think I am tired of going to or tired of saying that, I believe we have too much, we have enough water in this country, and that we continue not exporting not a bottle of water. But we have an agency that can begin to look at that. A government agency can begin to look at the exploitation of water. DOASCO, that's where DOASCO comes in. But let me pause, because I think it's our caller. Caller, good evening. Thanks for calling.
4: Good evening, Daraleta.
3: Good evening, my brother.
4: How are you doing? How are you doing?
3: I'm doing well, thanks. Well, yes, good, good.
4: Daraleta, I want to come with another topic, and that is, I listened to a program last night.
3: Yes.
4: And I understand that the government has money in the bank for civil servants to borrow at a reduced percentage rate.
3: Mm.
4: And the Kalinago, them cannot get it because, you know, the situation up there with their land, they haven't got
3: title
4: for their land because of the situation with the government and the reserve and all these things. And I find if they are Kalinago teachers or policemen or civil servants, there should be a way these people should acquire that money from the bank, even without, you know, the necessary collateral they need because of the situation. I think it's really, really, really sad. I heard it on a program with Greg last night. And I find, because, for example, don't buy a car. They might ask for a percentage down. You might pay maybe a 5,000 percentage or $3,000 or whatever, and you get somebody to sign it and they give you the loan, you buy your car. I think that should be done for the Kalinago people. And another point I want to make, Brother Leta, is concerning the confirmation process. Brother Leta, at the rate the confirmation process is going, I don't think everybody that is qualified and want to exercise their rights will have them to reconfirm. And the Prime Minister believes that after October 15th, he believes he can call election at any time. So if October 15th comes and the reconfirmation and process is closed, even if it's incomplete, he can call an election and they say he's going to have to go back to the old list. Now, with the old list, remember, there was a whole year new voters couldn't register. So if they have to go back to the old list, Brother Leta, what are they going to do with these young people that just turned 18, the newly registered people that didn't get the chance to register? I find it's illegal, it's wrong. And Rosa Skerritt should wait till that process finishes. Everybody that wants to confirm before another general election. Thank you, Brother Lee.
3: Yes. On your first point, Brother, I believe to every problem, there is a solution. The solution may not be what everybody's in favor of. The solution, and I'm not saying that we should do things that are illegal, but I'm saying to every problem, there is a solution. At the end of the day, you may be penalized for the solution because it was not right, it was not legal, and what have you. But in case of the Kalinago people, I believe you are correct. I personally do not believe that enough appreciation, that we do not, I don't think we demonstrate enough appreciation for the Kalinago people. So for example, we travel. And when people ask us about Dominica, one of the things all of us, and I say all of us, say to the people, is to talk about the native inhabitants of this country, the Kalinago. And we boast that they have a place for themselves and this, and we talk a little about their culture and so on and so forth. But how much of what we generate as a country from tourism goes back to the Kalinago people as a demonstration of our appreciation for them? How much of that tourist dollar goes to them? So unless there is a tour through the Kalinago territory and some tourists, some, not all, many of them don't buy anything, may buy a piece of craft from them, how much of the tourist dollar goes back to them? But we continue to use them to sell Dominica, to promote Dominica. So I am saying, caller, that something can be done. As to what it is, I do not know. I wouldn't want to come with something that I have not given some serious thought to. But I believe if a Kalinago person is a public officer, that whatever assistance is being provided to the two public officers, that they should be able to receive it too. So that is a matter I have to investigate, because I'm not too sure exactly what the position is. I myself am concerned at the rate that people are confirming. I am concerned. I don't think that I am not seeing an effort, a great enough effort, to get people to reconfirm or to confirm. I don't think I'm seeing that. I don't see any organization going out there, any group of people, not politicians or agents of politicians, but I don't get the sense that people are saying, okay, that is an important thing. And there are people who have not made it. What are we going to put in place to encourage people, to get them to come and do it and whatever? That is not being done. And even some of the people who should be in that, they are engaged in other activities, bringing down each other and not making it a point of duty to encourage people to confirm and to register. And that is why I said earlier on that it bothers me that while people see certain things the same way, but instead of spending time discussing how the issues can be addressed, we spend time attacking people. A country with a population of about 60-something thousand people, we are so divided. Every day on social media is somebody attacking somebody, somebody trying to bring down somebody. My God, this is so ugly. We have no respect for people. We do not show appreciation. We have a different opinion. And because of that, we get personal. We hit people. We attack them. We belittle them. My God, what have we come to? We have to do better than that. Thank you for calling, caller. Good evening.
5: Just a little before you leave, I wanted
3: to... Yes, we have to be quick because we haven't much time.
5: On the indigenous people. I listened to the program as the gentleman was just saying.
3: Caller, can you speak a little louder? I just can't hear you. Please, a little louder.
5: I said I'm listening.
3: Right, I'm hearing you now. Fine. Just maintain that pitch.
5: So I support what the young man just said about the indigenous people.
3: Mm-hmm.
5: I totally totally agree with him because I was listening to Mr. Gregor's program.
1: Yes.
5: And I believe much more is being supposed to be done for the people. Look at the bank, National Bank, they had $18 million profit this year. Mr. Litt has been talking about, look at Rozo. On a Sunday, the market is closed down. That's supposed to be the day the indigenous people are supposed to be occupying the market. Even if it's raining, it's have a dry part in the inside of the market.
1: Yes.
5: So that the tourists can come down there, see the people performing, buy the product. Because all the products they're buying there is the Chinese are making it. And exactly what the gentleman and the machine and Mr. Gregor program. The people of the Christ Territory have to get themselves organized and mobilize themselves. The politicians are not going to do it.
1: True.
5: And I've been saying that long before Mr. Gregor program. I told the parliament that from attention, I think, but not even at Focus here, the heritage site at Montapito, at roundabout there. You don't even setting up a spot at the Hatton Garden Junction between Marigot and attention. You must do something, and I don't believe it's the people that have to do something. Have a good night.
1: Yeah, thank you. You're correct. There is so much that needs to be done. We have to do what we're supposed to do, friends. We cannot continue like that. We cannot continue, just continue. We have to do certain things. Our voices, we should make sure that our voices are heard. And let's come together wherever we have to come together and to make sure that the kind of improvement that we are interested in, that they do come. So we have to do a lot of that. Friends, we are approaching the end of the program. Should be able to take a couple more calls, or one or two. So please, if you want to, always come in, and you can always call and make your comment. But I think we had a good evening. I want to thank you all for that. We look forward to another program next week, Wednesday, God's willing. And we're not sure what the topic will be, but we'll come up with something interesting. So let's use the different avenues that are available to make sure that our voices are heard, that we express our concerns, and it doesn't have to be, we don't have to always be making noise. We can look at people who are influential, who may be able to articulate on our behalf. All those things are important, my friends. So thank you all so much. God bless each and every one of you. Let's continue to hold on. We have a country to do a lot for. We have a country to improve. We have an opportunity to create a better future, or a future for our offsprings, our grandchildren, for generations to come. Some people did do whatever they did so that today, and a few years earlier, many of us began to benefit from the effort. What is it that we are creating for those who are coming after us? We have an important role to play. Don't believe you are too young. Do not believe you are too old. This is your country. This is my country. And we want things to be better for each and every one of you. So let us be strong. Let us hold on. Let us unite. Let us save Dominica. Let us maintain the good that we have. Let us improve in areas that we need to improve. Let us eliminate the hatred that exists among some. And mark you, I didn't say Dominicans or all of Dominicans. There is
3: many, many loving Dominicans, many Dominicans, in spite of political differences, in spite of religious differences, they love each other and they will look out for each other. But there are those among us, I believe, that the hatred is too deep and something needs to be done. We need to reflect. And why can't, so for example, why can't we disagree? Why can't I disagree with you and at the end of the day, I still love you? I express my opinion, but if I step out from that building, I see you out there, it's not joy. I see joy if I see you fall, but I will pick you up, I will support you. This is what we want for our country, my friend. So thank you very much. Take care of yourself, and God bless each and every one of you.